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4: An Israeli airstrike in Gaza has killed Hamas military wing leader Izzeldin al-Haddad. The Israeli military said today that al-Haddad was one of the last surviving architects of the Hamas-led attacks on southern Israel on October 7, 2023. Hamas confirmed his death. The Republican primary underway in Louisiana. President Trump has expressed support for Congresswoman Julia Letlow to unseat incumbent Senator Bill Cassidy. Only GOP candidates are in the running. 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
5: From the Weather Center, overnight will be mostly clear with a low temperature of 50. Sunday will bring partly sunny skies, breezy conditions, and pleasant weather with a high of 72. Gusty winds, low humidity, and dry brush will increase the risk of wildfires. Sunday night will be breezy early on, then mostly cloudy with a low of 44. On Monday, expect morning cloudiness with a chance of showers, followed by windy conditions and a mix of clouds and sun in the afternoon. It'll be cooler with a high of 55. I'm AccuWeather meteorologist Jason Catarina for AM 1460 and FM 101.1, The Answer.
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17: The IRS is counting on you not listening to today's show, and what you don't know about your taxes heading into retirement could be one of the most costly decisions that you make. We're about to change that. This is Retire Financially Fit, and I'm Barbara Switek, and I want to open today with something that might make your accountant a little uncomfortable, but I think you need to hear it. April 15th was not a tax planning date. It was a reckoning date. The day the math finally caught up with decisions that were made months or even years before. Whether you got a refund or you wrote a check, what happened in April was simply the result of how well you managed your tax situation all the way back to January of 2025. And most people never think about it that way. They treat taxes like a once-a-year event. Gather the documents, call the accountant, sign the return, and then don't give it another thought until next February. And in retirement, that mindset is expensive. Here's what I've seen over 25 years of working with people at near retirement. The ones who come out ahead aren't necessarily the ones who saved the most. They're the ones who were intentional about keeping what they saved. There's a real difference between the money you accumulate and the money you actually get to spend. And taxes, left unmanaged, quietly eat away at the gap every single year. So let me tell you about a couple, and I'll call them Richard and Carol. Richard was an engineer, 34 years at the same company, same dedication, same discipline, did everything right. He maxed his 401k every single year without fail. Carol, she was a school teacher. Her pension wasn't large, but it was reliable, and together, they genuinely felt like they had done their part. They had been responsible. They had saved. And they came to see me about 2 years before Richard planned to retire. Very nice people. Smart, organized. They walked in with a binder. Color-coded tabs. Every document in its place. And I remember sitting across the desk from them thinking, these two really have taken this seriously. So I asked them a straightforward question. What do you think your tax picture is going to look like once you both retire? Richard looked at Carol and Carol looked at Richard, and then he said something that I hear more often than I probably should. He said, we figured taxes would go down once we stopped working. So I took a breath and then I walked them through what was actually coming. Richard had $1.1 million in his 401k, and every single dollar of it had never been taxed. That was the deal he made when he contributed. Defer now, pay later. Well, later had arrived. The moment Richard started drawing from that account, the IRS was going to be right there collecting their share as ordinary income. And at age 73, the government wasn't going to wait for him to feel ready. Required minimum distributions were going to force money out of that account, whether Richard needed it or not. Those required withdrawals were going to land right on top of Carol's pension and both of their Social Security checks, which become partially taxable once your combined income crosses certain thresholds. Richard's taxes in retirement were not going to go down. They were going to go up. And the window to do something meaningful about that, when they walked into my office, was still open, but it was closing. That conversation changed the entire direction of their plan. Here's what I want you to remember from today's show. There are two phases of money in retirement: the money you save and the money you actually get to keep. Most people spend 30 or 40 years laser focused on the first one and almost no time at all thinking about the second. In retirement, that imbalance has very real consequences. If you have money in a traditional IRA, a 401k, or a 403b, every dollar in there has been deferred. But deferred doesn't mean forgiven. It means waiting. The IRS lets you put off the bill. And when the distributions start, they will be there to collect every cent they're owed. Now, here's the opportunity. And this is especially important if you're somewhere between 55 and 65. In those years before Social Security and before required minimum distributions start, you may be sitting in the lowest tax bracket you will see for the rest of your life. And that window is worth something because it's the ideal time to look seriously at a Roth conversion strategy. The idea is straightforward. You move money from a pre-tax account into a Roth, pay the tax now at today's lower rate, and from that point forward, the money grows and distributes completely tax-free. Tax-free income doesn't count against your Social Security. It won't trigger what's called IRMA, the Medicare surcharge that hits when your income crosses certain levels, adding hundreds of dollars a month to your premiums. And it won't push you into a higher bracket when those RMDs start. Done thoughtfully over a few years, a Roth conversion strategy can save a family six figures over the course of a retirement. And I've watched it happen. And the people who benefit most are not the ultra wealthy. They're the steady savers. People who lived within their means, did everything right, and now are sitting on a significant amount of tax-deferred money with no real plan for managing the tax impact on the way out. A lot of the people listening to this show right now know exactly who I'm talking about. Let me give you a sense of what this looks like in practice. I worked with a couple a few years back, both retired teachers, modest pensions, about $800,000 in a traditional IRA between them. And they came to me at 63, and their plan at that point was just to let the IRA sit, draw what they needed, and start Social Security at 65. Seemed reasonable on the surface. But when we mapped out what their required minimum distributions were going to look like at 73, on top of two pensions and two Social Security checks, their combined income was going to push a meaningful portion of that Social Security into taxable territory and bumped their Medicare premiums significantly through IRMA. They had 9 years to work with, so we built a Roth conversion plan, not aggressive, but just steady and deliberate, staying within a bracket that made sense for their situation. And by the time the RMDs were required, we had moved enough out of the traditional IRA that the forced distributions no longer pushed them over those thresholds. They kept their Medicare premiums where they were, and a significant portion of their income was now tax-free for the rest of their lives. That's not a complicated strategy. It's a thoughtful one. And the only reason it worked is because someone looked at the whole picture early enough to do something about it. You know, I talk with people every week who know they need a tax strategy for retirement. They know it. And they tell me, I've been meaning to get to that. And I understand that life is busy and that the subject may feel complicated and it's easy to keep it on the list. But here's what I have to say really clearly for you today. The cost of waiting is not zero. Every year without a real plan is a year the IRS is quietly making the decisions for you. Richard and Carol had 2 years when they first came to see me, and we made every month count. Targeted Roth conversions, adjustments to how Carol's pension withholding was structured, a careful look at the Social Security timing questions, and by the time Richard cleaned out his desk on the very last day, we had moved a meaningful amount of money out of the taxable pile and into a position the IRS couldn't touch. You know, he sent me a handwritten note a few months into retirement, and he said, "Barb, I finally feel like that money is actually mine." And that's really what this is about. Not just the dollars, though the dollars are real and they do matter, but it's about walking into retirement knowing someone looked at the whole picture and helped you keep what you earned. So before we go to break, I want to leave you with something. Filing your taxes and planning your taxes, they're just not the same job. And confusing the two is really one of the most expensive mistakes that people make heading into retirement. Your accountant, even a great one, is largely working in reverse. They're skilled. They're necessary historians. But recording what already happened is not the same as changing what's coming. Retirement tax planning is a forward-looking discipline. 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
17: Welcome back. This is Barbara Switek, and I promised you a number before the break, and I'm going to deliver on that in just a moment. But first, I need to tell you something about Social Security that the financial media almost never gets right. Most people treat the Social Security decision like it's a math problem with one right answer. Claim early, get more checks. Wait longer and get bigger checks. Pick the one that fits your situation and move on. And that framing, I guess it sounds reasonable until you actually sit down with someone's real numbers and see what this decision costs when it's made and without the full picture. So here's the assumption that I want to challenge you with today. And that's that claiming Social Security early is the safe conservative move that I hear constantly. People say, Barb, I'd rather have the money now. What if I don't make it to 70? What if they cut benefits? I'm taking it at 62. And I get it. I understand the instinct. It feels like you're locking something in, protecting yourself, being practical. But for a lot of people, and not everyone, but a lot of people, claiming early is one of the most expensive financial decisions they will make in retirement. And unlike most financial mistakes, this one is permanent. You don't get a do-over. Now, here's the number that I promised you. For someone with a full retirement age benefit of, let's just say, $2,000 a month, a pretty typical number, the difference between claiming at 62 versus waiting until 70 is roughly $1,000 a month, every single month, for the rest of your life. Over a 20-year retirement, that gap, just on the monthly benefit alone, before we even factor in the cost of living adjustments, can represent well over $200,000 in total lifetime income. $200,000 gone because of one decision made without a full picture. That's the number that stops people cold, and it should. So let me tell you about a man that I'll call Dennis. And Dennis was 62, recently divorced, and had worked in manufacturing his entire life. Good job. Solid 401k and a Social Security benefit that he had earned over 40 years of hard work. And when he came to see me, he was tired. Not financially desperate, just tired. And he wanted out of the workforce, and he wanted it soon. And I remember he sat down across from me and he said, Barb, I just want to take my Social Security and be done with it. I've been working since I was 16 years old. I think I've earned it. And he had. He absolutely had. So we sat together and we looked at his numbers, and his benefit at 62 was going to be $1,650 a month. If he waited until his full retirement age, 67, it would be $2,350 a month. And if he held it until 70, it would climb to just over $2,900 a month. And I put those numbers on the whiteboard and I asked him one question. I said, Dennis, how long do the men in your family typically live? And he thought about it for a moment and he said, well, my dad made it to 84. His dad made it to 81. So I said, okay, let's assume you're in good health and we plan for you to live to at least 83 or 84. Walk through this with me. So if Dennis claimed at 62 and he lived to 84, his total lifetime Social Security income would be roughly $415,000. If he waited until 70, that same lifespan would produce just over $522,000. That's a difference of more than $100,000. And that's not counting the cost of living adjustments that compound on those higher base benefit year after year. So he stared at the whiteboard for a long time, and then he said something I've thought about really many times since. He said, no one has shown me all of this in that way. And I think about that a lot because Dennis is not unusual. He's the rule, not the exception. And that's not a criticism of Dennis. That's the reality for most people walking into this decision. They've never seen the full picture laid out side by side. They've heard the age 62 versus 70 debate in general terms, but nobody sat down with their specific numbers and their specific life expectancy and their specific retirement income picture and works through what this decision actually means for them. And now here's where this gets a little bit more nuanced. And this is the part that even people who think that they've thought this through often miss. And that's that Social Security timing doesn't live in a vacuum. It connects to everything else in your retirement income picture. And when you pull one thread, the whole thing moves. Think about how Social Security interacts with your taxes. If you're drawing from a traditional IRA or 401k at the same time that you're collecting Social Security, your combined income may push you into a range where up to 85% of your Social Security benefit becomes taxable. And that's not a penalty. It's just how the tax code works. But it means the effective value of that benefit is lower than the check amount suggests. And if you claim early at a reduced benefit, you're now paying tax on a smaller number with less buying power. And then there's the earnings test. If you claim Social Security before your full retirement age and you're still working, even part-time, the SSA can reduce your benefit based on how much you earn. And this trips people up constantly. They retire from their primary job. They claim at 62. They pick up some consulting work to stay busy. And then they get a letter from the Social Security office telling them that they owe money back. And it happens more than you think. And for a married couple, the stakes around this decision are even higher, because the surviving spouse inherits the higher of the two benefits. So if the higher earning spouse claims early and locks in a reduced benefit and then passes away first, the surviving spouse spends the rest of their life collecting less than they could have. And that's a decision that echoes for decades. And I've sat across from widows, smart, capable women who managed their households and raised their families and did everything right, who are now living on a Social Security benefit that's $400 or $500 a month lower than it could have been because of a decision their husband made at 62 without understanding the full picture. And that's one of the things that keeps me up at night, because it didn't have to happen that way. Now, none of this means waiting until 70 is automatically the right answer. There are real situations where claiming early makes sense. Health concerns, financial necessity, a specific income strategy that accounts for the trade-offs. The point isn't that, 70 is a magic number. The point is that this decision deserves more than just a gut feeling and a quick calculation on the back of a napkin. It deserves a plan, a real coordinated plan that looks at your taxes, your other income sources, your health picture, your spouse's situation, and treats Social Security as the foundational piece that it actually is, not an afterthought. Dennis and I spent about 3 sessions working through his full retirement picture. We looked at his 401k withdrawal strategy, his tax situation, how a part-time consulting arrangement that he was considering would interact with an early Social Security claim. And at the end of that process, Dennis made a decision that surprised even him. He decided to wait. Now, not until 70. His health picture and his financial situation didn't make that the right call for him specifically, but he waited until 67, his full retirement age, and he restructured how he was drawing from his retirement accounts in the meantime to make that work. And by doing that, he locked in a benefit that was more than $700 a month higher than it would have been had he taken it at 62, every month for the rest of his life. He called me about a year into retirement, and he said, "Barbara, I can't tell you how glad I am that we did this right." And what struck me about that call was what he didn't say. He didn't talk about the math. He didn't talk about how he felt. He said retirement felt secure in a way that he hadn't expected, that the monthly income gave him a foundation that he could actually build a life on. And that's what getting this decision right does. It's not just about the dollars, although the dollars are very real. It's about building a retirement that doesn't require you to spend every month wondering if the money is going to hold. And here's the truth. Once you claim, the decision is made. Now, you can suspend benefits under certain circumstances, but the window to truly optimize this decision, that window closes the moment you file. And this is not a choice that you get to revisit when you have maybe more information. The information that you need is available right now, and the time to look at it is before you file, not after. And I want to leave you with a thought before we move on. The Social Security decision is not primarily a math problem. It's a coordination problem. And coordination, making sure all of your retirement income pieces are working together instead of working against each other, that's exactly what most people have never had anyone help them do. 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So I want you to call 800-883-1518 and ask about our complimentary

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3: 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I'm Barbara Switek, and I want to talk about something in this segment that most financial conversations skip right over. And it's not because it isn't important, but because it's uncomfortable. And in my experience, the things people avoid talking about are almost always the things that end up costing them the most. Now, we've covered taxes today. We've covered Social Security. And both of those decisions you can plan around, optimize, and get right. That's with the right guidance. What I want to talk about now is the risk that can undo all of that quietly, completely, and at the worst possible time. Long-term care. And I know some of you just tensed up. Maybe you changed the station in your head for a second, and I get it. Nobody wants to think about needing help getting dressed in the morning or moving into a facility or depending on someone else for the basics of daily life. It doesn't feel like a retirement planning topic. It feels like something that you deal with when you get there. But here's the thing. By the time you get there, it's too late to plan for it. The insurance is too expensive or unavailable. The assets are exposed. And the decisions get made in a crisis instead of in a conversation. So we're going to talk about it today. And this is not to scare you, but because you deserve to know what you're actually planning for. So let me start with what I think is the most important misconception about long-term care. And it's one I hear in my office constantly. People believe that Medicare will cover them if they need nursing home care or extended home help. They've paid into Medicare their whole working lives. They know it covers a lot of things, and they assume that long-term care is in that package. It's not. Medicare will cover a short-term stay in a skilled nursing facility under very specific conditions, typically after a qualifying hospital stay, and only for a very limited period of time. We're talking about rehabilitation after a surgery or an acute illness, and that's not the same as long-term care. The moment you cross from recovery into ongoing custodial care, helping with bathing, dressing, eating, moving around, well, then Medicare steps back, and Medicaid only comes into the picture after you've spent down most of what you've built. I've had clients who genuinely believed that they were covered. They did everything right. They saved diligently, they planned carefully, retired comfortably, and then a health event happened. And they discovered the gap, not in a planning meeting, but in a hospital room, trying to figure out how to pay for the next step. That gap is real, and it's expensive. I want to tell you about a woman, and I'm going to call her Helen. Helen was 71 when her husband Frank had a stroke. They had been married 47 years, and Frank had always been the planner. He handled the finances, he knew where everything was, and he made the decisions. Helen was involved, but Frank was the one in the driver's seat. Frank recovered from the stroke, but not fully. He needed help. Real, daily, ongoing help. Help that Helen provided. She provided that for almost 2 years. Because Frank refused to go to a facility, and Helen wasn't ready to let that happen either. So she cut back her social life, stopped traveling to see the grandkids, and became Frank's full-time caregiver at 71 years old.

0: And when she finally came in to see me, Frank had passed. She was 74. The financial picture was painful to look at. They had a solid retirement, good savings, a pension, Social Security for both of them. But 2 years of private home health aides, medical equipment, home modifications, and the sheer admin costs of managing a serious illness had taken a significant toll. Add in that Helen had been so focused on caregiving that she hadn't been tracking their spending at all, and the accounts had been drawn down more than either of them had ever planned. She sat across from me and she said, "Barb, we talked about a lot of things over the years, but we never talked about this." And I've never forgotten that, because she was angry. She wasn't looking for someone to blame. She was just stating a fact. It was a conversation that never should have happened. And the absence of that conversation had changed the last chapter of her retirement in ways that nobody had intended. Let me give you some numbers so this isn't maybe so abstract. The average cost of a private room in a nursing home is over $90,000 a year. And in some parts of the country, it's significantly higher. In-home care, a home health aide coming in several days a week, can run $50,000 to $60,000 a year, depending on the level of care and the hours that are needed. And assisted living facilities, which many people see as the middle option, typically run $4,000 to $6,000 a month or more. Now, put that next to the fact that the average long-term care need lasts somewhere between 2 and 4 years. That's $180,000 to $360,000 in nursing home costs alone, on top of every other retirement expense that you're carrying. For a couple where both spouses eventually need care, which is not uncommon, you're potentially looking at a number that can reshape everything else in your financial plan. So what do people do? There are really three approaches, and none of them is right for everyone. The first is traditional long-term care insurance. That's a policy that you pay premiums on that pays out a daily or monthly benefit if you need care. It becomes harder to get and a lot more expensive than it used to be, but for some people, it still makes sense, particularly if you get into it at the right age and health status. Now, the second option is hybrid or linked benefit policies. It's life insurance or maybe an annuity product that have a long-term care component that's built in. You put in a lump sum or you pay premiums, and if you need care, the policy pays out a benefit. And if you don't need care, there's a death benefit for your heirs. These have become increasingly popular because they solve the use it or lose it problem that people have with the traditional long-term care insurance. And then the third option is self-insuring. Setting aside assets specifically earmarked to cover a potential long-term care need. And this works for people with significant assets who can absorb the cost without it derailing the rest of their plan. But it does require intentionality. You have to actually set the money aside and treat it as designated, not just assume your general portfolio will cover it if and when the time comes. What doesn't work is assuming that Medicare will handle it, or assuming it won't happen to you. The statistics are not on the side of that assumption. Somewhere around 70% of the people who reach 65 will need some form of long-term care before they die. That's not a fringe scenario. That's the majority. And I'll tell you what I see most often in my office. People who've done a good job saving, who have a solid portfolio, and who have never once had a conversation about what happens to that portfolio if one of them needs 3 years of nursing home care. It simply wasn't on the agenda. And when I walked through the numbers with them, what their accounts look like after a sustained care event, there is usually a long silence because the math lands hard. Now, the good news is that for most people I work with, there are real options. This is not a situation where you're stuck with bad choices, but those options require planning, and they require having the conversation while you still have your health, your time, and the ability to make clear-eyed decisions. That's the window, and it is finite. So here's what I want you to take away from this conversation. Long-term care planning is not morbid. It's not giving up on your health or your optimism. It's one of the most loving things that you can do for your spouse, for your children, and for the retirement that you've spent decades building. Because without a plan, the decisions don't disappear. They They just get made by someone else, under pressure, in a situation that nobody was prepared for. That might be your spouse. It might be your adult children. It might be a hospital social worker who doesn't know you or your wishes. And those decisions made in crisis are rarely the ones that you would have made sitting calmly at a table with good information and time to think. Helen told me after we had rebuilt her plan as best as we could, that if she could go back and have one conversation with Frank, it would be about this, not their investments, not their taxes, but this. Because the financial part of what happened to them was so painful. And watching Frank struggle and carrying that caregiving weight herself for 2 years with no plan and no support structure, that was something else entirely. You know, you plan for long-term care not because you expect the worst. You plan for it because the people you love deserve to know that if the worst happens, you thought about them. And I know we've covered a lot of ground today, taxes, Social Security, and now long-term care. And if there's one thread running through all three of these conversations, it's the same one. The people who come out of retirement in the best shape are not the ones who got lucky. They're the ones who looked at the hard stuff before they had to. Long-term care, it's the hard stuff. It's the conversation that feels premature right up until the moment it's overdue. And when it's overdue, the options are almost always fewer, more expensive, and more painful for you and for everyone around you. You've worked way too hard and for way too long to have one health event undo everything that you've built. 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
0: 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I'm Barbara Switek, and it's mailbag time. This is one of my favorite parts of the whole show because these are your questions, not ones that I've invented, not ones that are easy to answer, but real questions from real people who are sitting exactly where a lot of you are sitting right now, close to retirement or maybe already in retirement, and trying to make sure that they haven't missed something. And I'll tell you what I noticed every single time that I sit down to read through these. Underneath every question about a number or a rule or a strategy, there's really just one question. And that's, am I going to be okay? And as always, if you want to send me a question, email barb@retirefinanciallyfit.com. Include your first name and where you're listening from. And if I use your question on the show, I'll send you a little something as a thank you. So here's our first question, and it comes from Jim, and he's in Woodland Park. Barbara, my whole retirement is in my company's 401k, and that's about $900,000. And most of it is in company stock. My financial advisor has been telling me to diversify for years, but I just haven't done it. The stock has done great. Am I making a mistake? Jim, I'm going to be straight with you because that's what I'd want if I were in your shoes. So yes, having the majority of your retirement in one company's stock, including and especially the company that you work for, is one of the highest risk positions that you can be in at this stage of your life. And I know it doesn't feel risky right now because it's been working. And that's actually what makes it harder to act on. When something keeps going up, our brains convince us that it's going to keep going up. I mean, that's just how we're wired. But here's what I want you to think about. You've already won the game at this company. You've put in your years. You've built up $900,000. And the question now isn't how to grow it as fast as possible. The question is how to protect what you've built. And concentrated positions, especially in company stock, doesn't protect you. It exposes you. I had a client years ago who worked for a company, and most of you would recognize it by name. Long career, loyal employee, and the stock was doing beautifully. And then it wasn't. And the retirement that he'd spent decades building lost a third of its value in less than a year. The company doing well and your retirement being secure are not the same thing. So, Jim, what I would encourage you to do is to sit down with your advisor and actually run the numbers on what a 30% drop in that stock would mean for your income in retirement. Not assume it won't happen, but actually look at what it would mean if it did. That conversation tends to make the decision a lot easier. All right, let's go to our next question. And this one is from Mike, and he is in Monument. Mike writes, "My wife and I are both 64. She worked part-time most of our marriage to raise our kids, so her Social Security benefit is pretty small, maybe $600 a month. Mine is around $2,400 a month. How should we be thinking about this as a couple?" Well, Mike, this is a really important question, and the fact that you're asking it at 64 means you still have time to get this right. So here's what I want you to understand about spousal benefits. Your wife is entitled to up to 50% of your full retirement age benefit as a spousal benefit if that amount is higher than what she would receive on her own record. So, if your full retirement age benefit is $2,400, she could potentially receive up to $1,200 a month as a spouse. So that's double what you quoted me. But here's where the strategy comes in. For that spousal benefit to be available to her, you have to have filed for your own benefit first. So the question of when you claim isn't just about your benefit, it affects hers too. And there's something else that couples almost never think about until it's too late, and that's the survivor benefit. When one spouse passes, the surviving spouse keeps the higher of the two benefits and loses the lower one, which means if you claim early and lock in a reduced benefit for life, you are also locking in a reduced survivor benefit for your wife. Every month that you delay your claim is a higher floor for her, and that's for the rest of her life after you're gone. So, Mike, Social Security for couples is a coordination problem, not just two individual decisions sitting side by side. And getting that coordination right can add tens of thousands of dollars over a lifetime. So it's worth sitting down and actually running those numbers before either of you file. Okay, let's go to the third question. And this is from Donna, and she is in Castle Rock. And she writes, Barb, I'm 59, and I've been hearing a lot about Roth conversions. I have about $600,000 in my traditional IRA, and I'm still working. Should I be converting some of it? And if so, how much? Well, Donna, I love this question, and I love that you're asking it at 59, because that timing actually matters a lot. So here's the plain English version of what a Roth conversion is. You take money out of your traditional IRA, where it's never been taxed, you pay the taxes on it now, and then you move it into a Roth where it grows tax-free, comes out tax-free later. The question is whether you should do it and how much, and it really comes down to one thing. Are you in a lower tax bracket right now than you expect to be later on? So at 59, still working, that depends entirely on your income. But here's the scenario that I'd want you to think about. Right now, you have $600,000 in a traditional IRA. At 73, required minimum distributions are going to force you to take money out of that account, and that's whether you need it or not. And those distributions land on top of everything else, Social Security, any pension, and any other income. And they can push you into a higher bracket. They can trigger extra Medicare premiums, and they can make more of your Social Security taxable. The window that most people miss is the gap between when you retire and when RMDs begin. And for a lot of people, that's several years of lower income and potentially lower tax rates. And that's the Roth conversion sweet spot. You don't have to convert everything. In fact, converting too much in 1 year can do more harm than good. The goal is to fill up your current bracket strategically over several years so that future distributions hit you with less force. So it's not about avoiding taxes. It's about controlling when you pay them. And Donna, I'd get with an advisor who can model this out for you, your specific numbers, the difference between really a well-executed Roth strategy and no strategy at all can be significant over a 15 or 20 year retirement. And I'd love to be able to sit down with you and make that happen. So make sure that you give me a call and let's set up a time. All right. Next question. And this came from Tom, and he is in Pueblo. He writes, we've been putting off long-term care insurance for years now, and I'm 67. My wife is 64. And I know we probably waited too long to get a good rate, but is it even worth looking at right now, or have we missed the boat? Well, Tom, you haven't missed the boat, but you're right that the earlier that you plan, the more options you have and the less it costs. And that's just the reality of how long-term care insurance is priced. It's based on your age and your health at the time that you apply. But here's what I want you to know. Traditional long-term care insurance is not your only option anymore. There's a category of products often called hybrid or linked benefit policies that combine life insurance or maybe an annuity with a long-term care benefit. And the reason those matter for someone in your situation is with a traditional policy, if you never need care, you paid premiums for years and got nothing back. And that's the complaint people have always had. This is that use it or lose it problem. But a hybrid policy solves that. If you need care, the benefit's there. And if you never need care, the value passes to your heirs. So you're not throwing money away. You're repositioning dollars that you may already have sitting, let's say in a CD or a savings account. The question isn't just whether long-term care is worth planning for. It's which approach fits where you are right now. And so Tom, at 67 and 64, you would likely still qualify for something. What that something looks like depends on your health and what you've already got in place. But Please don't let the feeling that you've waited too long keep you from having the conversation, because the cost of doing nothing is almost always higher. And then our last question comes from Gary, and he says, Barb, my wife and I have been arguing about spending in retirement. I want to enjoy it and travel and the grandkids and experiences, and she's scared we're going to run out of money. And we're both age 66, and we have $850,000 saved, and we're stuck. So how do people get past this? And I want to thank you for being honest about all this, Gary, because I promise you, you and your wife are not alone. This is really one of the most common conversations I have in my office, and it's really not about money. And what I've noticed over all these years is when one person wants to spend and the other is scared to, what looks like a disagreement about money is usually a disagreement about certainty. Your wife isn't trying to take travel off the table. She's trying to know that the table is going to hold, and she wants a plan, not a promise. And that's actually good news, because a plan is something that you can build. And what most people are missing in that moment of conflict isn't money. It's a clear picture of what that money can actually do, and how much income will you have each and every month, and where is it coming from, and how long is it designed to last? And I've watched couples come into my office having this exact argument, and they leave with a plan that showed them that they could travel, give to the grandkids, and still be fine. Not because they had more money when they walked out, but because for the first time, they could see it. And the money was always there, but what was missing was the clarity. Something I just want to mention before we come to a close. Every one of these questions, Jim's, Mike's, Donna's, Tom's, Gary's, they all came from people who were paying attention. People who cared enough to sit down, write it out, and ask. And that matters, because the biggest mistakes that I see in retirement planning don't come from people who ask the wrong question. They come from people who never asked at all. So if something we talked about today stirred something for you, a question, a concern, a wait, what about us moment, don't ignore it. 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
9: Saying, quote, the necessary fees will be collected for the specialized services provided under this mechanism. This route will remain closed to the operators of the so-called Freedom Project.
10: Fox's Lucas Tomlinson. Some specifics now coming out of President Trump's trip to China.
11: Trump pointed new trade deals that China's made commitments like buying U.S. soybeans and Boeing aircraft, and Boeing now confirming to Fox an initial commitment of 200 aircraft.
10: That's Fox's Alex Hogan reporting. Both countries say they have agreed to a framework for lasting U.S.-China relations. 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
12: From the Weather Center, overnight will be mostly clear with a low temperature of 50. Sunday will bring partly sunny skies, breezy conditions, and pleasant weather with a high of 72. Gusty winds, low humidity, and dry brush will increase the risk of wildfires. Sunday night will be breezy early on, then mostly cloudy with a low of 44. On Monday, expect morning cloudiness with a chance of showers, followed by windy conditions and a mix of clouds and sun in the afternoon. It'll be cooler with a high of 55. I'm AccuWeather meteorologist Jason Caterina for AM 1460 and FM 101.1, The Answer.
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24: The American people, ladies and gentlemen, here's Scott Jennings.
25: President Trump returns from China. Was this trip productive? We'll discuss that today. We also have audio from the president and from Secretary Rubio as they get back to the United States. 12 straight months, no releases at the southern border. The data is just out. I'll deliver it in a moment. And this Sunday, May the 17th, is a national day of prayer with a big event on the National Mall. It's all part of America 250. And Dr. Larry Arnn, the president of Hillsdale College, will speak at this event on Sunday. He joins us live today to preview this event. Today is Friday, May the 15th. I'm Scott Jennings reporting for Salem, and we are broadcasting live today from San Francisco, California. And I'd like to thank our Salem friends here at 860 AM The Answer in San Fran for the hospitality today. On this day, 1800, President John Adams ordered the federal government be moved from Philadelphia to Washington, D.C. The entire cabinet and all federal employees, you know, at the time, there were just 125 of them. They were told to pack up and be ready to go in Washington in 1 month. And since that day, well, you and I know the government's only gotten larger and larger. Well, until this year when President Trump finally shrank it down to sizes not seen since the 1960s. As for today's news, 12 months, 1 year, a milestone for immigration enforcement in the United States. The Department of Homeland Security says that the month of April marked 12 consecutive months of zero releases of illegal aliens apprehended at the southern border. DHS reports a 94% drop in illegal border apprehensions compared to the Biden era, with daily crossings are now lower than what agents were encountering in a single hour during Biden's 2023 open border crisis. They just aren't coming here anymore. DHS Secretary Mark Wayne Mullen said the days of catch and release are over. We are enforcing the nation's laws, closing the border, perhaps Trump's most dramatic achievement of his second term. President's on his way home, wrapping up talks with his Chinese counterpart, Xi Jinping. Biggest news out of the deal seems to be Boeing airplanes. The Chinese says they're going to buy some of them. Here's the president, cut number three.
26: Over 200 planes from Boeing with a promise of 750 planes, which will be by far the largest order ever if they do a good job with the 200, which I'm sure they will. And that's General Electric also, the engines. So they're buying General Electric. So it's approximately 400, 450 engines, 200 planes, and a promise of up to 750 if they do a good job. We had an amazing time. It's a very historic.
25: And the president did discuss Iran and Taiwan with President Xi. Here's how Trump put it on the plane. Cut 21.
26: President Xi and I talked a lot about Taiwan. He thinks they cannot have anything to do with what they're doing. I mean, he's, you know, against very much what they're doing. We talked about Taiwan, we talked about Iran a lot, and I think we have a very good understanding with both. On Taiwan, he does not want to see a fight for independence because that would be a very strong confrontation, and I heard him out.
0: Are you going to say two words?
26: No, I didn't make a comment on it. I heard him out. I have a lot of respect for him. On Iran, it's very interesting. He feels strongly they can't have a nuclear weapon. He said that very strongly. They cannot have a nuclear weapon, and he wants them to open up the strait. But as he said, they close it, and then you close them with a smile. And it's true. We control the strait. And they've done no business, literally they've done no business in the last 2.5 weeks, which is approximately $500 million a day. So we have, we're doing very well on all fronts.
25: Now regarding Taiwan, U.S. Secretary of State Marco Rubio says U.S. policy remains unchanged. Here's Cut 24.
1: From our perspective, any forced change in the status quo and the situation that's there now would be bad for both countries. One of the things the Chinese emphasize, which we agree, is strategic stability in our relationship, a constructive relationship, but also one that establishes strategic stability so that we don't have misunderstandings that could lead to broader conflict. And so we always reiterate the point. We hear them when they say this. We always respond by saying anything that would compel or force a change in what we have now would be problematic. And we would certainly, our policies on that have not changed. It's been pretty consistent across multiple presidential administrations and remains consistent now.
25: So we'll see if the president announces anything else coming out of this China trip. Trump made mention of some soybean deals, but nothing specific on the plane ride home. We'll keep an eye on it. Regarding Iran, while the president was discussing it with the Chinese, Admiral Brad Cooper, the commander of CENTCOM, was discussing it with Congress amid Democratic and media allegations that the U.S. hasn't really damaged Iran's military capabilities. Cooper set the record straight in an open Senate hearing. Take a listen to all of this. Cut 25.
2: The mission is to degrade Iran's ability to project power on its neighbors and U.S. interests. It had three key components: degrade Iran's ballistic missiles and the defense industrial base that supports it, degrade Iran's drones and the defense industrial base that supports that, and degrade their navy and the defense industrial base that supports that. In each of those categories, we met all of the achievements. Each of those systems were significantly degraded. If I give you just a couple of examples, the defense industrial base for their drones and their missiles and their navy were degraded by 90%. They have about 10% left. For the navy, my military assessment would be that the navy will not begin to rebuild for 5 to 10 years.
25: Although President Trump and Secretary of War Pete Hegseth rattled sabers a bit this week, the ceasefire remains in place for now, and there's still an impasse on a peace agreement to end the war. On all of this news, markets are down a bit today, and oil is a little bit up. Closer to home, they are out of oil in Cuba. The coffers are dry. CIA Director John Ratcliffe traveled to Havana yesterday for meetings with senior Cuban officials as blackouts swept the country. The Cuban government acknowledges it is without any oil reserves to fuel power plants due to the Trump administration's embargo. It's working. The pressure continues on the communist government. In this interview with NBC News, Secretary Rubio laid out the American position. Cut one.
1: So how do you have a prosperous state where people can succeed? Understand Cubans. You know this. You understand this as well as I do because of where we come from. Cubans are successful everywhere in the world except one place, Cuba. And so that's what we want. We want Cubans not to have to leave that island in order to be successful. But they can't, because the current model they have it's broken. It doesn't work, and it'll never change as long as the people that are there now are running it. They are closed-minded, unfortunately. I hope I'm wrong. I would love for them to come to their senses and say, okay, we recognize this really has to change, and it has to change big. But right now, they don't seem to be indicating that. They seem to be digging in.
25: Seems like the Trump administration has the Cuban communist government over a barrel, an empty oil barrel, with this energy embargo. We'll see what happens next. Protesters said to be out in the streets. Supreme Court pro-life community will not like this. The court is allowing access to the abortion pill mifepristone by mail to continue for now, blocking a lower court ruling that would have reinstated in-person doctor visit requirements nationwide. This is about a Biden-era FDA rule that expanded access to abortion pills through mail delivery via telehealth. It's a policy now facing legal challenges from several Republican states that have restricted abortions. Space news, a close call coming next week. Astronomers tracking a new asteroid expected to pass really close to the Earth on Monday, about 56,000 miles, closer than many satellites and certainly well inside the moon's orbit. It's the size of a bus or a small building. No risk of impact, they say. No risk of impact, so you can put your umbrellas away on this one. And file this under the thing they say never happens, actually happening. The former mayor of a Kansas town was taken into custody by immigration authorities Wednesday after acknowledging last year that he had voted in elections despite not being a U.S. citizen. 55 years old, Joe Ceballos, twice elected mayor of Coldwater, Kansas. He also served on the city council. He is a legal resident, has a green card. He says when he turned 18, he was encouraged to register to vote, and he did vote in our elections. It's funny, they say this never happens. 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We'll talk about Iran and China and the rest of it here on the Scott Jennings Show.
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12: 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The Answer. The man who made CNN safe for conservatives again. Here's Scott Jennings.
25: Friday, May the 15th, tracking a couple of national security issues. One, the president's on his way home from China. Two, we still have the situation with Iran. Joining us to discuss this and how they work together, Victoria Coates, former deputy national security advisor to President Trump, current vice president at the Heritage Foundation. Victoria, thanks for joining us. The president, I guess, did talk with President Xi over in China about Iran, and he said they're aligned on it, that Iran cannot have a nuclear weapon. Do you think that any movement is going on behind the scenes for the Chinese to pressure Iran to settle this thing?
13: Well, Scott, great to be with you. Happy Friday. And I think, yes, there is the possibility for an alignment of interests here. I would never say it's common cause with China because it isn't. They're not doing this because they want to help us. But they're doing it because, for starters, Xi needs that oil to start flowing out of the Gulf, actually more than President Trump does. He's used to cheap oil from Iran and from Venezuela. That, you know, the Venezuela is now market price, and Iran's been cut off entirely for months now. So he needs that. And then nobody enjoys North Korea. It's not a happy situation, even though they are essentially a vassal state to China. They're a vassal state with a nuclear weapon, which means they're not as malleable as Xi would like them to be. And I don't think he's particularly interested in creating a hermit kingdom on the Gulf. So for those reasons, we might see some cooperation that would be to our mutual benefit. But as I said, this isn't any kind of a common cause.
25: Where do you think we stand with Iran right now? We heard the president and Secretary Hegseth rattle sabers a little bit this week, saying we might have to attack them again. There haven't been too many details of any diplomatic conversations going on this week. Where do you think we are with the president on his way home from China? What's the next step here for Donald Trump?
13: Well, I definitely think we were in something of a holding pattern while the president was overseas. Nobody likes to, unless you absolutely have to, launch a major kinetic action while the commander-in-chief is out of the country. So I think when he touches down today, I think there'll be a lot of discussions on the plane. During the travel today, he's got Secretary Hegseth and I believe Secretary Rubio on the plane with him, so they can have, you know, the kind of discreet conversations they couldn't have while they were in Beijing, decide what the path forward is. My guess is we could see some kinetic action against infrastructure in Iran, because the economy, Secretary Bessent was talking about this. I mean, that it's been bad before. Now the lights are going out. Mm. The electric grid is failing. So it may not take very much of the kind of bridges and power plants that the president was talking about to get the country to sort of to a tipping point where they absolutely have to make a deal.
8: Victoria, we actually have that comment from Secretary of Treasury Scott Bessent. Let's listen to it. Cut 29.
9: There have been no loadings in the past 3 days. We believe their storage is full. None of the ships are getting out. None are coming in. So they're not able to store oil on the water. So they're going to start shutting down.
8: So Bessent is effectively saying, Victoria, that the blockade is working. A little patience here, and you're going to continue to see the Iranian economy, the Iranian energy infrastructure fail and fail more. I guess the U.S. position at the moment is, patience with the blockade, it will eventually drive them back to the table. Do you agree with that?
13: Well, I do. And you know, nobody likes to see these elevated gas prices to be followed in pretty short order by elevated food prices for Americans because of the elevated fertilizer prices. That's very sensitive politically and just in general. The president doesn't want the American people to suffer because of the bad deeds of folks overseas. So that everyone will be sensitive to that. I know the secretary is, but at the same time, you know, getting this to a resolution while the United States is essentially acting as the world's gas station is, you know, it becomes a strategic gain if we can get it wrapped up in pretty short order.
8: Final issue here. I'll give you the last word. I've got 30 seconds. The CIA director Ratcliffe went to Havana, Cuba. They're out of oil. The power grid there is failing. Protesters are in the streets. It feels like something's about to happen to Cuba. What's your radar tell you?
13: No, I think it is. Director Ratcliffe was a visiting fellow for us at Heritage before his appointment. He is a very strong man, very close to the president, along with the Secretary of State. He's the one to manage this and manage Venezuela. And I think, you know, his presence in Havana means at a very high level the Cuban regime is ready to deal. And that deal is going to be a pretty hard one for them, but it's going to be a great one for the people of Cuba and the people of the United States.
8: That voice you're hearing, Victoria Coates, former Deputy National Security Advisor to President Trump and current Vice President at the Heritage Foundation. Victoria, good to hear your voice. Have a great weekend. We'll talk soon.
13: You too. Thanks, Scott.
8: Coming up this weekend, Sunday, on the National Mall, there's going to be a National Day of Prayer. One of the speakers will be Dr. Larry Arn of Hillsdale College. He joins us next to preview what he plans to say here on the Scott Jennings Show. Stay with us. Hey, it's Scott Jennings with a message about healthcare. 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
14: I'm Jane Fergus. 1,500 ships are stranded in the Persian Gulf, and today a senior Iranian official posted new plans for a toll booth.
15: Saying, quote, the necessary fees will be collected for the specialized services provided under this mechanism. This route will remain closed to the operators of the so-called Freedom Project.
14: Fox's Lucas Tomlinson. Some specifics now coming out of President Trump's trip to China.
17: Trump pointed new trade deals that China's made commitments like buying U.S. soybeans and Boeing aircraft, and Boeing now confirming to Fox an initial commitment of 200 aircraft.
14: That's Fox's Alex Hogan reporting. Both countries say they have agreed to a framework for lasting U.S.-China relations. 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
19: From the Weather Center, overnight will be mostly clear with a low temperature of 50. Sunday will bring partly sunny skies, breezy conditions, and pleasant weather with the high of 72. Gusty winds, low humidity, and dry brush will increase the risk of wildfires. Sunday night will be breezy early on, then mostly cloudy with a low of 44. On Monday, expect morning cloudiness with a chance of showers, followed by windy conditions and a mix of clouds and sun in the afternoon. It'll be cooler with a high of 55. I'm AccuWeather meteorologist Jason Caterina for AM 1460 and FM 101.1, The Answer.
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7: It is Friday, May the 15th. We're on the road again. The world travels of Scott Jennings continue. Today we broadcast from San Francisco, and we thank our friends here at Salem. 860 AM, The Answer in San Francisco. They've rolled out the red carpet for common sense for the American people. We're grateful for that today. In 30 seconds, the president of Hillsdale College, Dr. Larry Arn, joins us. He's making a big speech on Sunday at this National Day of Prayer on the National Mall. We want to hear about that. First, a word from our friends at Americans for Prosperity. You know, it was in March of 1775 at St. John's Church in Richmond where Patrick Henry rose to speak words that spurred the American Revolution and echo throughout our history today. He said, you know them, give me liberty or give me death. As we celebrate our nation's 250th anniversary, it has never been more important that we reflect on our nation's values and commit ourselves to moving this country forward. Now, my friends at Americans for Prosperity have created a terrific way to celebrate this historic year. 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So on Sunday, May the 17th, this Sunday, the White House and organizers of the event are hosting something called Rededicate 250, a national jubilee of prayer, praise, and thanksgiving on the National Mall in Washington, D.C. This is all part of the America 250 celebration, and the president and the administration are calling on Americans to gather in prayer and rededicate the United States as one nation under God. The focus will be on faith, heritage, and unity. Now, the significance of the date is interesting because on May 17th, 1776, the Continental Congress observed a day of fasting, humiliation, and prayer before the signing of the Declaration of Independence. There is an amazing lineup of speakers, but I think my favorite is joining us next. He's the president of Hillsdale College. His name is Dr. Larry Arn. Dr. Arn, thanks for joining us here on the Scott Jennings Show.
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0: to be here with the great Scott Jennings.
1: Well, it's an honor to hear your voice, and thank you for inviting me to the Hillsdale College event that you held a few weeks ago, where we talked to so many supporters of Hillsdale from around the country. We had dinner that night, and I so enjoyed our conversation, and I enjoyed your talk that night about what Hillsdale does in terms of its educational curriculum, the preservation of Western civilization, the preparation of the next generation of leaders. And when I saw that you had been added to this event, I knew I had to have you on. I'm interested to know, what do you plan to tell the nation on Sunday?
0: Well, they've asked me to talk about maybe the greatest political speech in American history, the second inaugural address of Abraham Lincoln. It's very apt for this time because we live in a divided country, and he was speaking in the Civil War. And what he did in, 400 words was give this beautiful speech about the ground of our friendship. And it's just awesome, the speech. Everybody should go read it right now. Lincoln's second inaugural. And what he says is that slavery is a judgment. The Civil War is a judgment on all of us, North and South, he says. He says, if every drop of blood drawn by the lash through 200 years of the bondsman's unrequited toil must now be repaid by another, drawn by the sword, still it will be said that the ways of the Lord are righteous altogether. So his claim is that our suffering for a cause is the penance and therefore the new ground of our friendship. And the whole speech is more or less in the form of a prayer. It's very short. And it's, you know, second time he was reelected president. He was killed not long after this. But what he does is explain that, you know, if you, the touchstone of Abraham Lincoln's career was the Declaration of Independence, which is the final cause and the founding cause of the United States of America. And what it does is supply the thing for which we form a community. And if we forget that, which we do sometimes, and did in the case of slavery and do today and things that we do wrong, then we can find our friendship and our unity again in the cause that makes us a nation. So that's what I will say. And
1: Larry Arn is the president of Hillsdale College. That's the voice you're hearing on the show. I guess the most famous phrase from this speech, Lincoln's second inaugural, that most people will be familiar with, is malice toward none and charity for all. It really was, as you said, a theological reflection on the war. And, you know, it encouraged Americans to achieve a just and lasting peace. This idea of charity for all, you know, you mentioned we're in a divided country right now, and there's a lot of people out there who have hate in their heart for their fellow Americans. Do you see this event on Sunday as a chance for us to begin to heal that hate, to heal these wounds that we have internally? And as a further question, Dr. Arn, is this the biggest challenge facing America, not external but internal, the divisions that we have amongst ourselves internally?
0: Well, it is, and I say that despite the fact that it's a very dangerous world today. When the founders founded the country, Lincoln says famously, by the way, in one of his great earlier speeches, no Napoleon, with the armies of Europe at its back, could take a sip from the Ohio River or make a track upon the Blue Ridge. Well, we're subject to immediate attack from distant places on the other side of the globe now. And so that's a new world, right? And that's a very big disadvantage. Still, it's true that we can probably defend ourselves if we can stay together. And we are very divided right now. It's, you know, I don't know what the numbers are, but it's, you know, presidential races are close. And the alternatives presented by them are stark. And so Lincoln says in another of his, in Peoria, one of his most famous speeches, he says, a house divided, he's quoting the Bible, as he does in the second inaugural, too. That passage that I recited is from the Bible. And then he says, a house divided, in that Peoria speech, he says, a house divided against itself cannot stand. I don't think the house will fall. It must become all one thing or the other. Well, I think that's our situation today. We have to decide what our country is, what it's for, and how it is to be governed. And those things are described for our country in the two most successful political documents ever written, the Declaration of Independence and the Constitution. So there are many people who want to return to those, which would require, you know, big changes. Right now, 80% of our laws are not made in the Congress anymore. I don't think that's constitutional. The constitutional order has been turned upside down. It's much bigger than it used to be relative to the whole society, but also it's centralized in ways that it were not intended. As late as 1930, over 60% of the money that was spent in the government was raised and spent inside cities, counties, and towns. And now that number is a little south of 20%. So we've done a lot of things to America, and undoing them will be very difficult, and keeping on with them will be very difficult. And so we face hard choices.
1: Dr. Arne, what do you make of the polling that we've seen, where we have a divide in America along political lines about how Americans feel about their own country? 2025 Gallup poll, American pride hit a record low, and it was driven by a sharp decline among Democrats. Only 36% of Democrats said they were extremely or very proud to be an American. 92% of Republicans said that they were. These political divisions are spilling over about how people feel about their country. How do you analyze that, first of all? And how do you convince, you know, half the country that, you know, even if you lose an election, it's okay. You know, we still live in America, which is a pretty darn good thing, whether you won or lost the last election.
0: Yeah, there's less of that now. The first line of Aristotle's Politics, the first book ever written under that title, is every community aims at some good. That's what makes a community what it is. Now we have disagreement about what that good is, and that means the final cause is up for debate. And so we're very divided, right? But that's not unprecedented in America. That was a fact in the Revolutionary War, difference about whether the king was entitled by birth to govern us, and that was the difference was just as deep in the Civil War. The question then is, what is a human being, and do you define it by the color of its skin? And those are fundamental, right? If there's no middle ground,
1: right,
0: in those questions. Well, there are things like that today. Does equality mean we all come out the same? Or does it mean what Madison says in Federalist 10, the protection of the different and unequal faculties of people, including to acquire property, which he mentions? So the truth is, those are big differences, and that means that the community is at risk. It is a house divided.
1: That's Dr. Larry Arne. He is the president of Hillsdale College. If you are interested in these deep thoughts about our country's history and where we're headed in the future, I encourage you to listen to his speech on Sunday. He is speaking at the America 250 National Prayer Event on the National Mall. There's a lot of speakers that will be there. President Trump, Secretary of State Rubio, other members of the cabinet, many faith leaders, Franklin Graham, among others, are going to be there as well. I expect it's going to be a large crowd, but this is about giving thanks for our country, having national unity, and in the case of Dr. Arne, going over one of the most important speeches in American history, and that is Lincoln's second inaugural. Dr. Arne, thank you for what you do at Hillsdale. Thank you for speaking on Sunday, and we look forward to your remarks.
0: Scott, we're in your debt for that great speech you gave and for this. Thank you very much.
1: Dr. Arne, we're in your debt for teaching the classics and teaching about how to defend Western civilization on campus at Hillsdale. We will take a break. When we come back, we are going to talk about what's going on in Northern Virginia. Interesting hearing this week on the Scott Jennings Show.
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1: It is Friday, May the 15th. You know, one thing that happened in Washington this week that was, I think, really important. We've covered this guy on the show many times, and I wanted to bring some of this to you. The House Republicans in the Judiciary Committee held a hearing called Fairfax County, Virginia, The Dangerous Consequences of Sanctuary Policies. And the Republicans there hauled in for a hearing the Commonwealth's attorney from Fairfax, Steve Descano. You've heard us talk about Descano many times, and they wanted to ask him questions about how he has handled these cases of illegal aliens who are accused of terrible crimes like child sexual assault, abduction, and murder. They talked about a lot of the cases that you've heard us report here on the show, the case of Hiram Bacadano Rodriguez. That child abduction case was dismissed after a rejected plea agreement. They talked about the Ander Cortez Mendez case. He got a misdemeanor after assaulting a teenager. The case of Abdul Jallo, who is accused of killing Stephanie Minter after prior charges had been dropped. Descano defended his office's criminal prosecutions in these cases, but I think the point was made, and part of the point was made, by our next guest, the former Attorney General of Virginia, Jason Meares, who was at the hearing and sat at the table and told the truth, and he joins us now. Jason, thanks for being here. The Republicans hauled in Descano, and they asked him about these cases, and it from my ear, I'm not sure he was telling the truth, but you certainly did. Kind of give us a description of what happened in the hearing this week.
14: Well, I mean, I thought it was an utter embarrassment, Scott. I mean, I know you've been one of the few in the media that have actually highlighted this criminal first, victim last disaster that is the Soros prosecutor known as Steve Descano in Fairfax County. And what it really was is exposed, I think, to the entire world, the bitter fruits of the failures. There's 95 counties in Virginia with 95 Commonwealth attorneys. He's the only one who had a written policy that he had pushed on his website claiming he would factor in the immigration status of the criminal defendants. And this is why the Department of Justice, rightly so, has investigated him. But it is what's stunning the most for me, Scott, is what actually wasn't on camera. He showed up at the hearing. He didn't come back in the holding room with Cheryl Minter, who tragically lost her daughter to an illegal alien who'd been previously arrested 30 times, and he murdered her. He waited to tell her he was sorry about her loss until the cameras were rolling. He walked right past her in that committee room. Since this, he'd never called her once. And it was, to me, it was all performative. And I think Chairman Jordan, I thought, did an excellent job exposing him for the fraud, how he, a week after he got the letter to show up, he deletes the passages on his website. So it was a pretty amazing, stunning thing to see.
1: Yeah, let's hear from Congressman Jordan, actually, who ran the hearing. Cut 34.
15: I want you to answer the first question I said,
17: which was about the case.
15: Why did you change your website?
17: Well, sir, because the website is not my policy. My policy,
15: I think the voters might be interested in that. This is your campaign website where you said, our office will take immigration consequences into account when making charging and plea decisions. Immigration consequences were certainly part of the game here, part of the issue here with Mr. Morales-Ortiz.
17: No, they weren't.
15: You decided
17: they absolutely
15: not
17: were not.
1: Well, it's pretty amazing that Descano is disavowing this. He literally put on his website that your immigration status would dictate your criminal justice outcomes. And he's letting these illegal aliens off easy. When we, here at the Scott Jennings Show, and Nick Minock and others publicized this, he then hastily took it down. But the whole world has seen it, and now he's claiming it was never his policy. It was clearly stated on his website this would be the policy, and it's why he's under investigation by the Department of Justice now. Jason, I'll give you the last word on it. Is Descano potentially criminally in trouble here over this?
14: I mean, potentially, I mean, it will be fascinating what DOJ finds interviewing the actual staffers and former staffers in his office. If indeed he was factoring in your immigration status, then yes, he just perjured himself and could have a criminal referral from Chairman Jordan to DOJ. But DOJ just reached that conclusion themselves. It's not what you say, it's what you do. He could say what he wants, but if you're under oath and it turns out you're doing the opposite, he is in a world of trouble.
1: That voice you're hearing, the former Virginia Attorney General, Jason Meares. Jason, great job at the hearing this week, continuing to keep the pressure up against these prosecutors, and particularly Descano in Northern Virginia, who's putting everybody at risk there with his terrible decisions. We'll take a break and come back with more on The Scott Jennings Show after this. I wasn't expecting it, but once you see who built the modern education system, everything clicks. Death of Recess. It comes from Angel Studios. It's not really about recess. It's about control. This documentary exposes how the classroom didn't just evolve. It was intentionally designed, standardized, and centralized. Powerful institutions shaped it, and now they protect it. Billions of dollars flow through education organizations while test scores collapse. Parents were pushed out. Bureaucracies grew stronger, and kids lost freedom. This film examines how controversial gender ideology entered classrooms, all while families are told to stay quiet. Institutions protect themselves, not the children. This system didn't fail by accident. It calcified, and if we don't challenge it, it will not change. That's why independent platforms matter. Angel Studios is willing to distribute stories that mainstream outlets won't touch. Watch it for yourself, then decide. 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
24: Alexis McAdams reports from New York City. Investigators say Saudi and accomplices were targeting Americans, Jewish people, and U.S. interests.
25: According to investigators, he was going to plant bombs at locations including the Israeli embassy in London, a Bank of America building in Paris, and Jewish institutions in New York City, Los Angeles, and Scottsdale.
24: The investigation is ongoing. The Organization of Iranian American Communities protesting today in Washington, D.C., calling for a democratic, secular, and non-nuclear Iran. The protesters chanted support for Miriam Raji, president-elect of the Exiled Political Coalition, National Council of Resistance. 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
2: From the Weather Center, overnight will be mostly clear with a low temperature of 50. Sunday will bring partly sunny skies, breezy conditions, and pleasant weather with a high of 72. Gusty winds, low humidity, and dry brush will increase the risk of wildfires. Sunday night will be breezy early on, then mostly cloudy with a low of 44. On Monday, expect morning cloudiness with a chance of showers, followed by windy conditions and a mix of clouds and sun in the afternoon. It'll be cooler with a high of 55. I'm AccuWeather meteorologist Jason Caterina for AM 1460 and FM 101.1, The Answer.
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5: Hey, everybody. Mike Bo, host of the Restaurant Show, is coming up this Saturday, May 23rd. We're going to go to Little Caesars. Mike, they get a lot of them. Which one are you going to? 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That's where we're going to be. 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I'm being a little silly here, but you get what I mean. 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I love those crazy puffs. 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You can't believe that. 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But join me coming up this Saturday, May 23rd, for the restaurant show and our event at Little Caesars Pizza.
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1: It is Friday, May the 15th. Common Sense for the American People, broadcasting live today from San Francisco. I want to thank our friends here at 860 AM, The Answer, big Salem station here in San Francisco. I was out in California the last few days, speaking at a conference and doing a little reflecting on the world and listening to some other speakers, and headed back east today, but on the way out of town, stopped by 860 AM, The Answer, and the team here has been very hospitable to Common Sense for the American People. So we're appreciative of that. Quick check of the headlines. This one jumped out at me today. If you have a teenager in your household, listen up. I want to bring a story to your attention. There is a growing teen sleep crisis. New study finds that American teenagers are getting less sleep than ever before. Researchers have analyzed three decades of data, found record low sleep levels among adolescents. Only about 22% of our teenagers are getting at least 7 hours a night. Why? Well, you know why. Screens and social media, academic pressure, stress, early school schedules. I'll tell you, they make them get up early. So early. I wonder about this every day for my own. But this whole thing is a toxic brew that is robbing kids of sleep, causing anxiety, depression, poor academic performance, and putting their long-term health at risk. One other news item for you today is National Peace Officers Memorial Day. And in Washington just a short time ago, the vice president addressed the assembled police with a message to the law enforcement community. Let's hear from J.D. Vance in Cut 37.
7: We have to remember that that epidemic of violence that we experienced over the last few years, you can never get rid of evil. You're always going to have terrible people who want to do the worst things. But allowing so many of those people free reign, allowing so many of them to strike at our law enforcement officers, ladies and gentlemen, that was a policy choice. And I make the solemn promise to every single person here that so long as Donald J. Trump is the president, and so long as I am the vice president, we will never again let policymakers in the building behind us allow violent criminals to tee off on our police officers.
1: Vice President Vance speaking to the police officers in Washington today. Now, Peace Officers Memorial Day is observed annually on May the 15th to honor and remember the law enforcement officers who've died or who have been disabled in the line of duty. And I'll just say, for my part, thank goodness for the thin blue line that keeps us safe. God bless the families who've lost loved ones to the line of duty, who wait up and fret at night, who send their husbands and wives and sons and daughters into a dangerous world every day. We thank you sincerely here at the Scott Jennings Show. I think what Vice President Vance was talking about, though, is vitally important, and it's a question we'll be answering in this November's election and in the next. What should we do with violent criminals who terrorize our streets? Should we put them back out? Should we open the jailhouse doors? Or should we keep them locked up? It's a very small portion of our society that terrorizes the rest of us with violence. We know who they are. And yet in many jurisdictions in the country, you have judges and prosecutors who seem intent on turning these people loose, turning them out, and unleashing them on you. So Vice President Vance's comments today on Peace Officers Memorial Day come at a time when we're debating a very weighty issue. You know, I took yesterday off. As I mentioned, I've been traveling out in California, but a few things jumped out at me this week I haven't had a chance to talk to you about that I thought I would bring up here on the Scott Jennings Show. The first, Kamala Harris. We don't talk about Kamala Harris enough on the show. And the reason we don't talk about her enough and we need to focus on her more is because there is a high likelihood she is going to be the Democratic nominee for president in 2028. Now, you might be asking yourself, how in the world could they renominate Kamala Harris? She got beaten by Trump. She was kind of a disaster on the campaign trail, et cetera, et cetera. We know what happened in 2024. If you look at some of the polling and you look at some of the ways that Kamala Harris is leading that polling, most notably among African-American voters who strongly support Kamala Harris, I'm telling you, there is a great, great chance that she will be the nominee, and it might not even be that close, which is why when she started talking about changes that she wants to make to the country this week, I took notice. I want to play for you a clip of it. Cut 30, Kamala Harris.
10: Say, look, this is a moment where there are no bad ideas. A no bad idea brainstorm is what I'd like to call it. And in that no bad ideas brainstorm, we talk about what we need to do and think about doing around the Electoral College. We talk about the idea of Supreme Court reform, which includes expanding the Supreme Court. We invite a conversation about multi-members districts. We talk about, look, that if we win the Senate, which we should and we will, then the Senate Judiciary Committee should have rules that they put in place so when these people come before as nominees to the Supreme Court and lie, that they are held to account and consequence, not just that somebody goes on cable news and says they lie, but that there are rules in place to actually penalize people for lying to a Senate Judiciary Committee. That we agree that it is right to have ethics rules for Supreme Court justices. And let's put those in place. Let's talk about statehood for Puerto Rico and D.C. These are the things I think that we've got to do.
1: Kamala Harris held a Zoom meeting this week. She called it the No Bad Ideas conversation. I don't know about you, but that sounded like the All Bad Ideas conversation. But, you know, you really need to focus on what she's saying, because I think they mean it. She could be the Democratic nominee, which means she could be the next president. And I think they mean it. So you have a Democrat who lost the White House in 2024, lost the election. And now we're 2 years out from that, a couple of years out from that almost. And she's talking about completely and totally changing the institutions and levers of power in this country, changing the way we elect presidents, changing the way our Supreme Court works. Isn't this what they always accuse Donald Trump of? Maligning and undermining and threatening and weakening institutions? She lost an election, and now she's telling you, well, we have to change the way we elect our presidents. On the Supreme Court, listen carefully. Listen carefully. She is saying that if a Supreme Court justice doesn't rule the way that she wants them to rule, that she wants to, quote, hold them accountable, hold them responsible, punish them. She wants to punish Supreme Court justices. Now, think about all the times in your life where you've heard a Democrat or a media pundit or somebody say, oh, Donald Trump, he is undermining the independent judiciary. He's trying to weaken the Supreme Court. He doesn't want any guardrails. He doesn't respect the Supreme Court. You've got the defeated Democrat who wants to run again, who may be the nominee, who could be the next president, promising revenge and criminal retribution against the Supreme Court of the United States if they don't issue the rulings that she wants them to issue. Think about what you've always been told about Trump, and think about what Kamala Harris is promising you on camera, openly, as a core tenet of her campaign right now. Tell me, ladies and gentlemen, who is the actual threat to democracy? They have called Donald Trump a threat to democracy for a decade. And now Kamala Harris promises everything they accuse him of. Democrats in Virginia want to burn down their Supreme Court. I think we all know who the actual threats to democracy are. The reason we know it is because they're telling us about it, and they're videotaping it. They're putting it on social media. They're running on it. The so-called party of democracy is now running as the party of authoritarianism. Scott Jennings on Salem. I want to give you a word about Medicare. If you're dealing with it, if you're on Medicare, or your parents are, or one of your loved ones, and you're helping them navigate it, you know it's confusing. It's a mess. There is a company that helps you cut through the clutter. It's called Chapter. I know them because I've done it. I put my own parents through the Chapter consultation. Took a few minutes. They helped my mom save $600 a year on her Plan G. They helped my dad get a new primary care physician. Again, it took minutes. 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They don't work for the health insurance companies. They work for you, and that's what you need to know about Chapter. 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
18: 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Fighting the left with the best weapon we have. Common sense. 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
1: It is Friday, May the 15th. Common sense for the American people. Broadcasting on the road today, live from San Francisco, California. I think we may be the only common sense in San Francisco, California right now. Right here in this studio, in this building, here at 860 AM The Answer. This may be the only outpost of common sense in San Fran today, but we're glad to deliver it. It is Friday afternoon. It is the B block, and you know what that means. It's time for the Relief Factor Pain of the Week.
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1: Now, I have to say, the person who delivered the painful moaning for the Relief Factor Pain of the Week is my friend Joe Arnold. You've heard him here on the show. And he's actually in some amount of pain today, and I know he is listening from a hospital bed in Louisville, Kentucky. Poor Joe, his Relief Factor Pain of the Week is he broke his leg, and he had to have surgery this morning. And I know he's laying there listening to the show, because I told the nurses to take a radio in there and put it on the shelf just out of his reach. They're making him listen, but I just want him to know we're praying for him, and we're thinking about the inspiration for the Relief Factor Pain of the Week as he lays there in some amount of pain today. We hope you feel better soon. I asked Joe this morning, what sort of wood did they use to install the peg there at the bottom of your leg? He wasn't sure. I hope it's one of the sturdier versions. The Relief Factor Pain of the Week this week is a topic of incredible importance. Our children's education, or in this week's installment, the lack thereof. A massive study is out from the Educational Opportunity Project at Stanford, detailing where our children's test scores are landing, and it is not good. It is described as a generational-long decline almost everywhere in the nation when compared to how their peers were doing 10 years ago. Today's students are performing worse almost everywhere. 83% of school districts saw students lose ground in reading. Only 17% saw improvement. In math, 70% saw a decline in scores. Only 30% saw an increase. So 10 years ago versus now, massive declines in reading and math across the United States. This is the first national comparison of how our students' test scores are doing. Things are not going in the right direction. Beyond increasing screen usage and less reading, I think there's a couple of massive problems. Systemic problems, especially going on in blue states. First of all, the only one state saw a noticeable jump in the previous decade, and that was Mississippi. Only Mississippi was moving in the right direction in a statistically significant fashion. Why? Because they went back to the basics. They focused on phonics, which is the building blocks of reading. They also hold schools to a higher level of accountability. They did not just balloon the budget and dump a ton of money into it. They actually made changes in the curriculum. That's why they have the Mississippi Miracle. Compare that to, say, California, where I sit today, and where Gavin Newsom, the governor, is out with a tweet today bragging about how much more they are spending per pupil in California on his watch. They've increased the number of spending 66% from 17 grand to a little over 28 grand. That's the brag from Gavin Newsom. The problem is that while spending has gone up in California, test scores have gone down. They're putting more money into it only to see test scores decrease, and they celebrate the spending as though the spending is the outcome. But that tells you what you need to know about Democrats. They don't care about your kids. They don't care about the test scores. They don't care about academic performance. They care about paying off the teachers' unions. Period. Full stop. That's what they want to do. So, of course, they're bragging about increasing spending. They can't brag about anything else. It's all they've got. School's getting worse. More money goes in. The teachers' union bosses are happy, but are your kids any better off? Absolutely not. Red states like Mississippi and even in Florida, they're leading the charge. They're fighting to ensure kids get a better education. But it's blue states like California and New York and others that are inflating their budgets. They spend money on failing strategies, and they leave our kids behind. Our kids are not getting a proper education. They cannot read. They cannot do math. If you cannot read and you cannot do math, how do you expect to perform in high school? How do you expect to perform in college? How do you expect to perform out in the real world? You shouldn't expect to perform. This is a crisis for our country, and it is why the dismal state of our education system in America is our Relief Factor Pain of the Week. 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
21: Fox News, I'm Deborah Valentine. Iraqi national Mohammed el-Sadi is charged with coordinating terror attacks in Europe, the U.S., and Canada. He's in New York to face charges. Fox's Alexis McAdams reports from New York City. Investigators say Sadi and accomplices were targeting Americans, Jewish people, and U.S. interests.
23: According to investigators, he was going to plant bombs at locations including the Israeli embassy in London, a Bank of America building in Paris, and Jewish institutions in New York City, Los Angeles, and Scottsdale.
21: The investigation is ongoing. The Organization of Iranian American Communities protesting today in Washington, D.C., calling for a democratic, secular, and non-nuclear Iran. The protesters chanted support for Miriam Raji, president-elect of the Exiled Political Coalition, National Council of Resistance. 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
6: From the Weather Center, overnight will be mostly clear with a low temperature of 50. Sunday will bring partly sunny skies, breezy conditions, and pleasant weather with the high of 72. Gusty winds, low humidity, and dry brush will increase the risk of wildfires. Sunday night will be breezy early on, then mostly cloudy with a low of 44. On Monday, expect morning cloudiness with a chance of showers, followed by windy conditions and a mix of clouds and sun in the afternoon. It'll be cooler with a high of 55. I'm AccuWeather meteorologist Jason Caterina for AM 1460 and FM 101.1, The Answer.
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8: 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Well, Donald Trump tore up the Iran deal. Again, he didn't tear up anything. 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
5: Never, never, never back down. That's the message. I'm in a fighting mood right now. You should be too. Our country is at stake. Western civilization is at stake. Never back down to these radicals. It's Friday, May the 15th. It's Common Sense for the American People. It's time for Friday Punditry, and the brilliant, great Carol Markowitz is our pundit of the week, columnist at the New York Post. You see her on Fox News as well. Carol, thanks for coming back on the Scott Jennings Show. Delighted to have you today.
6: Hi, Scott. So nice to be on with you.
5: Well, it's always lovely to hear your voice, and it's always insightful to read your columns and your latest piece in the New York Post. I couldn't agree with you more. Face it, Jewish liberals, you have no friends on the left. I feel like there are some elite Democrats out there, Democrat pundits, and maybe even a few elected officials who just don't want to face reality. But talk about your column, because I think you're dead on.
6: So I've been a lifelong conservative. You know, I was born in the Soviet Union, so there was no way I was going to grow up and be a liberal. But I understand that Jews were traditionally liberal in America. And I associate that because they've had very little strife in this country, and they just didn't understand how bad things could get. But now they do understand how bad things can get, and they still are not moving to the right, which I think would be the logical choice for them. And they keep defending the left, and they keep saying things like, well, you guys also have anti-Semites on the right. You have Nick Fuentes. You have Tucker Carlson. To which I say, yes, sure, but then the entire right is against those people. They criticize those people. The president criticizes those people. What more can you ask for other than that? And then I say, where are your friends to fight back for you? Where are they to say that the column in the New York Times was disgusting, accusing Israeli soldiers of using dogs to rape Palestinian prisoners? Where are they to say the pogroms in Brooklyn are not okay? You spent 100 years aligned with the Democratic Party. What do you have to show for it?
5: Yeah, this debate going on in our country right now about, well, who's really got the anti-Semitism, there's no comparison.
6: There's no debate.
5: Look at the leaders of the two parties. You've got Donald Trump, who has been the most pro-Israel president and the biggest friend to Jewish people we've ever had in the White House. And on the left, you cannot identify a single national Democratic leader who can unequivocally say Israel is our good friend, and the Jewish people are good people, and they are the ones who were aggrieved on October the 7th, and you cannot find it, because on the left, I sort of feel like, honestly, Israel has become the new abortion. There are no more pro-life Democrats.
6: Right.
5: You can't be a Democrat and be pro-life. And now, I think, honestly, Carol, you can't be pro-Israel and be a viable national Democratic leader or a candidate for president. You agree with that?
6: Yeah.

0: Absolutely. And I wonder what that means for Jewish Democrats going forward. How could they abide by that? How could they think that that's okay? I really don't know. I have long thought that Jews should vote Republican, not just because of Israel, but because of everything else. I think once you pull that thread a little bit and you see yourself as more than just a mindless voting Democrat, you see that you need things like Second Amendment rights and you want a secure border because you need these things in your life, whether or not, you know, whatever your other beliefs may be. And I'll tell you something else, Scott, and this is like a preview of something I'm writing. The ADL recently released its anti-Semitism report, and they try to portray it as, oh, both sides, you know, look, here's both sides. But I'll tell you, I dug into those numbers. New York had 90 anti-Semitic violent attacks last year. That's more than all the red states combined. And that's really saying something.
1: You know, you can go into a Christian church right now and, you know, not going to see too much security probably. Go into a mosque, fine. Yeah. You go into a synagogue in this country right now, you got to walk through a bunch of security to do it. There's a reason for that. Because this anti-Semitism, the violent attacks on Jews in this country, it's out of hand. And you know, I think about our national politics here. You know, there's sort of one Democrat that I think about on this front, Rahm Emanuel, who has been friendly to Israel, Jewish himself. I think Rahm's an interesting candidate. I just don't know how you run in a national Democratic primary with this right now. And, you know, on the Israel issue specifically, earlier this week, Carol, we interviewed Dr. Levy, who wrote the report about what Hamas did with sexual atrocities on October the 7th. And what I can't get out of my mind is, if you read that report, a couple things. Number one, if anything like that, approaching anything like that, ever happened to the United States, we would nuke off the face of the earth anybody who did that to us. Literally nuke them off the planet. The restraint that Israel showed for these butchers and these rapists and these animals is actually remarkable. And somehow in the West, Hamas is the victim and Israel is the bad guy. Everybody should read this report and understand what a lie has been told in the West about that conflict.
0: Right. And, you know, the thought, of course, is that the New York Times had that opinion piece to preempt the news of this report, that they knew that this report was coming out. New York Times obviously gets heads up about things like that. And they ran this Nick Kristof, you know, fabrication to diverge from it. And that's just, you know, that's not only is it bad for the Israeli-American relationship, which I think is important, but it's also just bad for journalism. It's bad for the truth. It's bad for people believing things that they read. I think we're heading to a place where people don't believe anything anymore. And it's because of stuff like this.
1: Well, if you're reading it in the New York Times, you ought not believe it. I mean, they put on the front page. I mean, literally, uncritically, unproven, and just, I mean, just think about it. When I say this out loud, think about how stupid this sounds. Israel trains dogs to rape, not people, but specifically Palestinians.
0: Right.
1: It sounds so crazy. Yet, this is what passes for journalism at the New York Times, and you're exactly right. They put that in the paper the day before the actual report of sexual atrocities came out because they don't want people to know the truth, which is they are complicit in a propaganda campaign. The truth is out about what Hamas did, but they want to obscure it. They want to muddy the waters, and they are in a full-blown campaign over there, along with a lot of other people in Western media, against Israel, and I think just against Jewish people in general. It's outrageous.
0: Yeah, I agree. And, you know, when I worry about this, I worry about America and not Israel. Israel will be fine. Israel is going to take care of itself. I worry about this brain rot spreading in the United States and the fact that so many people are falling for it. Look, anti-Semitism is just, it's a path of your own destruction. I hear from parents all the time now worried about their boys in a similar way that parents used to worry about their girls falling for leftist nonsense. It's something to definitely be concerned about. I think it's growing, and it's a path to destruction. I say this all the time, but they can't all be podcasters, so they're going to need to have some other paths in life.
1: Carol Markowitz is our Friday Pundit of the Week, writer for the New York Post. You see her on Fox News as well, the great Carol Markowitz, I should say. Let's talk about criminal justice. This just came across my desk a couple of minutes ago. The Department of Justice has announced a summer surge in Washington, D.C., the U.S. Attorney's Office says they will now prosecute parents of juveniles who are caught breaking curfew. You know, D.C., they've cleaned up D.C. A little bit, but they still have problems with these roving bands of gangs of teenagers that sort of do street and neighborhood takeovers. What do you think? Prosecute the parents? Good idea, Carol?
0: I do think it's a good idea. I think that you're responsible for your kids before they're 18. Obviously, you know, over 18, all bets are off. But until they're 18, they're in your home, they're under your tutelage, you absolutely need to be controlling them and not letting them become a burden on society. Roving gangs, I mean, I could think of a million steps before my kids were in a roving gang that I would die of embarrassment. And I think the parents should be held accountable at that point.
1: In Massachusetts earlier this week, crazy story. A gunman named Tyler Brown walked into the middle of Memorial Drive there in Cambridge. I've walked up and down that street many times myself and had a gun and opened fire on a bunch of cars. I think at least two people were injured. And what we found out, Carol, in the aftermath of the Tyler Brown shooting case there is that he had previously been given a very lenient sentence by a judge named Janet Sanders. They've now obtained the, so he had been violent before. He had tried to kill Boston police officers before. And he was also on probation at the time he tried to kill the Boston police officers when she gave him the lenient sentence for trying to kill the cops. They've got audio now of that particular hearing when she let him off. Let's listen to that in Cut 27.
2: Mr. Brown, I do realize I'm kind of taking a chance on you. And, you know, when people stand up, experienced police officers, experienced probation officers, and they tell me this guy is a danger to the community, then I hear that, and it gives me, you know, I can't look into a crystal ball and tell and figure out what's going to happen once you get out. But I do understand that I am taking a risk here.
1: So, Carol, she says, you know, I don't have a crystal ball. I don't know what's going to happen when you... Yes, you do, because the number one predictor of violent behavior is, have you exhibited violent behavior before? Tyler Brown had. Mm-hmm. She gives him a lenient sentence, and all of a sudden, he's out of jail and in the middle of the street in Cambridge, Massachusetts. Why are these judges and prosecutors putting violent people on the street all over this country, Carol?
0: I think it's just their ideology. They've decided that it's okay to give people multiple chances and to put them back out into society, and that putting someone in jail is the worst thing in the world. A lot of times it's the best thing for not just society, but for that person to be able to rehabilitate themselves, to be able to get maybe an education in prison. All of that is a good thing. And taking them off the streets is a very good thing for everybody. The fact that this keeps happening is a giant tell that we are far, far too lenient on our criminals. It's a real problem. And, you know, when we talk about places that are super safe, like let's say Singapore, I hear people say, oh, but they have these really crazy punishments. That's why it's safe. No, it's safe because they enforce the law. We don't have to have their level of punishment. We could just enforce our existing laws and our existing sentencing guidelines.
1: All right, final question. We got about a minute left before we take a break. I'm going out to L.A. for this one. Karen Bass is the mayor of Los Angeles. She's in the middle of a reelection campaign, which I know you want to talk about when we come back from the break. This week, she had an interesting proposal, and that is free teeth for meth addicts. You heard that right. Cut 32.
3: How many people who are unhoused that you meet have no teeth at all? They don't have teeth. Why? Because meth rots your teeth. You can't succeed without teeth. So there needs to be comprehensive health care provided to people.
1: Is this the trick to prosperity in L.A., Carol? 20 seconds, free teeth for meth addicts?
0: Just imagine being a waitress listening to this, and they're going to get comprehensive dental care that you don't have. That's where we are as a society. It's absolutely crazy. She doesn't understand who her constituents are at all.
1: Well, we're going to talk a little bit more about the L.A. mayor's race on the other side of this commercial break. There is an interesting candidate out there, and he's putting out some incredible advertising right now. I don't know if he can win, but Spencer Pratt, really fascinating stuff. Carol Markowitz is Pundit of the Week. More with her when we come back on the Scott Jennings Show.
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1: Home stretch for the week here on the Scott Jennings Show. You know, I am fascinated, Carol Markowitz, by this advertising from Spencer Pratt and the people who support him in the L.A. mayor's race. It is some of the most innovative stuff out there. Let's hear a little bit of that.
18: Everything is awful. Everything is hell when you're part of the scene. Karen Bass is awful.

0: I mean, this stuff, Carol, is fascinating. And this is sort of one in a series of AI-generated Spencer Pratt videos. And this one, of course, is a play on the Lego Movie. And if you're listening on the radio, you're hearing sort of it's reminiscent of the Lego song. And then if you're seeing this here on the Salem News Channel, you can see it's all Lego themed. But what do you think about Spencer Pratt, Carol? Is he your winner of the week?
1: He's absolutely my winner of the week. He's been all the air in the room on the internet. I think he's doing just such innovative, interesting stuff. You know, does it translate to a win in the mayoral race? I can't really rely on the voters of LA to make that happen. I think that they haven't quite hit rock bottom yet, but I hope that they do. I hope that they see him as their climb from that bottom and that they vote for Spencer Pratt. He's doing just innovative, cool stuff where he's telling the story of how much he loves LA and how much he wants to bring back the city. And he's doing it with the industry that made LA great, right? Through movies, through cinema looking ads. And I think it's really clever and interesting and genius.
0: So Pratt got attacked this week. You know, his house burned down in the Palisades fire, and they're not rebuilding anybody's houses. So he's been living in this, like, trailer. And then for the last couple of weeks, I guess he's been living in a hotel. The Democrats are attacking Spencer Pratt for saying, well, I was living in a trailer. Now, he's actually living in a hotel. They're literally attacking a human being for trying to find a domicile because his house burned down because of a lunatic leftist who burned it down. The city won't rebuild the houses, and somehow Spencer Pratt is the bad guy for, like, scrambling around for a place to live. This is how depraved these Democrats in California are.
1: I thought his answer was brilliant. He was asked about this, whether or not he's staying at a hotel, and he said, all of this is temporary. The trailer that he had in his ad is temporary. The hotel is temporary. He said where his kids were living and going to school in Santa Barbara is temporary because he does not have a house, because it burned down, because Mayor Bass is not letting them rebuild. All of that is his campaign message, and he keeps hitting it. And it's such a smart way to do it because he's not cowering. He's not pretending it's not happening. He's saying, yeah, I'm living at a hotel, and that's a temporary thing. Anybody who's ever had to stay at a hotel for an extended period of time, it's miserable. It doesn't matter how nice the hotel is. Nobody wants to live in a hotel for any length of time. Everybody wants to have a home. He wants to have a home. He's saying, if you want to have a home, if you want to rebuild your home in the Palisades, if you want a normal life, if you want to come home to your home every night and be safe and happy, vote for me.
0: So that's a good message for a campaign. The Karen Bass message is free teeth for meth addicts. And Rahman is the other candidate. She's a socialist. She wants to ban you from grilling in your backyard. This is what's going on in Los Angeles. And I've noticed that Pratt's picking up a lot of national support and national attention. Maybe this will translate into some support for him. So winner of the week from Carol is Spencer Pratt. Loser of the week, to me, is very clear. Nicholas Kristof. Yep. Journalist, columnist, writer for the New York Times, published a piece, as we discussed, Carol, this week, alleging that Israel trains dogs to rape Palestinians. This is one of the oldest conspiracy theories, by the way, that the Jews train the animals to do things to you. It's one of the craziest conspiracy theories. He puts it in the New York Times. They print it. Turns out, by the way, some people remembered that his own father fought for the Nazis in World War II. That's not a conspiracy theory. That actually happened. So you have the son of a Nazi soldier writing a column in the New York Times saying a conspiracy theory that Israel trains dogs to rape people, and somehow an editor at the New York Times never stopped and said, whoa, whoa, whoa, whoa, whoa. Absolutely the loser of the week. Carol, I'll give you the last word on him.
1: Yeah, many, many editors actually must have seen that piece, and nobody said a word. Nobody had a problem with it. And the fact is, the New York Times has had now four statements about that piece, and it's going to get worse. Mm. It's not going to get better for them. I think Israel is planning to sue them. I would love to see what happens with that. That's the way to go. You can't just lie like that. I think that's the message.
0: The winner is Pratt. The loser is Kristof. The queen is Carol Markowitz. You read her in the New York Post. You see her on Fox News. Carol, we're glad you were here today. And thank you all for listening. We'll be back Monday. It's Common Sense for the American People. Have a great weekend.
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7: It's Fox's Jonathan Seri. The Strait of Hormuz is still closed.
9: More than 1,500 ships remain stranded in the Persian Gulf, including those filled with oil and fertilizer. Today, a senior Iranian official posted new plans for the toll booth that ships who want to make the risky transit through the Strait of Hormuz have to do.
7: Fox's Lucas Tomlinson. President Trump says Iran will have a very bad time if a peace deal isn't reached soon. 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
11: From the Weather Center, overnight will be mostly clear with a low temperature of 50. Sunday will bring partly sunny skies, breezy conditions, and pleasant weather with a high of 72. Gusty winds, low humidity, and dry brush will increase the risk of wildfires. Sunday night will be breezy early on, then mostly cloudy with a low of 44. On Monday, expect morning cloudiness with a chance of showers, followed by windy conditions and a mix of clouds and sun in the afternoon. It'll be cooler with a high of 55. I'm AccuWeather meteorologist Jason Caterina for AM 1460 and FM 101.1, The Answer.
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26: Welcome to This Week on Capitol Hill, your insider's guide to the stories shaping Washington and the world. I'm your host, Tony Perkins. Well, this week, President Donald Trump traveled to China for a summit with Xi Jinping, the General Secretary of the Chinese Communist Party and President of China.
27: This has been an incredible visit. I think a lot of good has come of it. We've settled a lot of different problems that other people wouldn't have been able to settle. And the relationship is a very strong one. We've really done some wonderful things, I believe.
26: It was President Donald Trump following the two-day summit in Beijing. Arkansas Congressman Rick Crawford, chairman of the House Permanent Select Committee on Intelligence, will join us with a readout on the summit and what it means for U.S.-China relations moving forward. And speaking of China, a Senate hearing this week featured testimony from CIA whistleblower who alleged Biden administration officials, including Dr. Anthony Fauci, influenced assessments regarding the origins of COVID-19 and downplayed evidence pointing to a possible laboratory leak in Wuhan.
0: Dr. Fauci's role in the cover-up was intentional. Dr. Fauci influenced the analytical process and findings by leveraging his position to ensure the IC consulted with a conflicted list of curated subject matter experts, public health officials, and scientists.
26: That was CIA whistleblower James Erdman III. Newsmax chief Washington correspondent James Rosen will join us. House Speaker Mike Johnson will also be here with a wrap-up of the week and a look ahead at as Congress works to finalize federal funding legislation. And as the nation marked National Police Week, FBI co-deputy director Andrew Bailey joins me to discuss the state of law enforcement in America and the challenges facing those who wear the badge. All of that and more coming up on This Week on Capitol Hill.
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26: The U.S. Supreme Court on Thursday temporarily blocked a ruling from the Fifth Circuit Court of Appeals that would have halted the Biden administration's policy allowing the abortion drug mifepristone to be distributed by mail without in-person medical oversight. Louisiana, joined by other states, had sued the FDA over the policy, arguing it undermines state laws protecting unborn life and women's health. The Fifth Circuit concluded the states were likely to succeed on key aspects of their case and had temporarily paused the policy while the litigation continued. The Supreme Court ordered that pause be lifted for now, allowing the mail distribution policy to remain in effect as the legal battle proceeds. Joining us now to discuss this and more is Newsmax chief Washington correspondent James Rosen. James, welcome back to This Week on Capitol Hill.
2: Thank you, Tony.
26: Now, many expected the conservative majority Supreme Court to rule differently on this abortion drug case. What's your assessment of the court's decision this week?
2: So it's an order, technically speaking, not a decision, and which means that really it's procedural in nature, and it doesn't signify necessarily that the abortion manufacturers are headed for a victory at the Supreme Court. What happened here essentially is that the justices issued an order that allowed the manufacturers of this male abortion medication to continue doing business while their appeal at the Fifth Circuit Court of Appeals, one rung below the Supreme Court, continues. So we've seen many instances in a wide array of areas of the law, not just abortion law, where the Supreme Court will issue an order that allows a policy or a program to continue while appeals are pursued, but ultimately will rule against that policy or program. And one suspects that given the makeup of the Supreme Court today, 6-3 conservative supermajority, conservatives being much more, in general, much more likely to respect federalism, that is the prerogatives of the states and local state governments, one imagines that when this eventually reaches the court in a substantive way, not just a procedural matter, that the Supreme Court will take a dim view of the continued distribution of this abortion medication despite state laws banning it.
26: You know, James, as you pointed out, it is an order, not an opinion or decision. However, pretty strong statements coming from the dissenting viewpoint on this from Thomas and Alito, almost echoing, it sounds like, the former Justice Scalia.
2: Justice Thomas, in his dissent from this order, stated in essence that he couldn't see what harm could possibly come to an entity such as the abortion manufacturers, the abortion drug manufacturers, who are engaged in what Louisiana has already condemned and codified as criminal behavior, and therefore that the manufacturers are not entitled to any kind of judicial intervention that enables them to continue perpetrating a criminal scheme. And it could well be that eventually elements of these dissents, as often happens in procedural matters, become the substance of a majority ruling when the case is addressed substantively.
26: All right, I want to jump across the street. Let's go to the Capitol. The Senate Homeland Security Committee
3: held a significant hearing this week on the origins of COVID-19. And, you know, I played a clip at the opening of the program about a whistleblower that put the finger right on Anthony Fauci for a cover-up. What do you make of that?
2: So this is an official from the Central Intelligence Agency who appeared before the Senate Homeland Security Committee as a whistleblower, and who alleged CIA misconduct in a variety of areas. You referenced, quote, the origins of COVID-19. I've done some work on this as a reporter, and just as a technical matter, I don't refer to the origins of COVID-19 because that suggests multiple origins, or at least a plurality. I refer to the origin of COVID-19. When I was at the Sinclair Broadcast Group in 2021, I broke an exclusive story about the existence of a previously unreported document. It was it was the results of a top secret inquiry, and it was a top secret report that was prepared by something called the Z Division in 2020. Just as the outbreak was really gathering steam. And the Z Division is the intelligence arm of the Department of Energy's Lawrence Livermore Nuclear Laboratory. It was created in the Cold War. That's why it has that wonderful Cold War name, the Z Division. And the Z Division at the Energy Department at the Lawrence Livermore Nuclear Laboratory undertook its own inquiry into the origins or the origin of COVID-19. And in May of 2020, just when everyone was scattering and everything was being shut down, the classified conclusion of the Department of Energy was that the zoonotic theory that the COVID-19 virus jumped from a bat to an intermediary animal that's never been identified to human beings, which is what Dr. Fauci was pressing, was equally plausible to the lab leak theory, the idea that that the Chinese authorities, probably as part of their weapons, their chemical and biological weapons program, were experimenting with the sequences of the COVID-19 virus, and somehow where safety was lax and documented to have been lax at that Wuhan facility by our own State Department officials, that the virus leaked from the laboratory. The Department of Energy report that was classified in May 2020, and which my reporting found out was withheld from its usual full distribution to the interagency task forces in the first Trump term. In other words, this finding was suppressed within the Department of Energy, that both, you know, as early as 2020, we had classified investigations that were finding that the lab leak and the zoonotic theory were at least equally plausible. So now you have a CIA whistleblower saying that various officials at CIA and Dr. Fauci conspired to suppress the lab leak evidence. The other interesting aspect of, and I have to say that I found Mr. Erdman to be a credible witness, measured in his claims, specific in his use of terminology and so forth. The chairman of the Senate Homeland Security Committee, Senator Rand Paul, Republican of Kentucky, is going to take this further. We've already seen a former top aide to Dr. Fauci indicted last month on charges, federal charges of concealing evidence in this very matter, investigations into the origin of COVID-19. So it's entirely conceivable that at some point a referral might be made for Dr. Fauci, or that his former top aide might, as they say in 10,000 mob movies, flip on his boss. We will see. The other interesting aspect to the testimony from the whistleblower was that he alleged that the Central Intelligence Agency took 40 boxes of documents relating to the assassination of President Kennedy, the formerly covert MK Ultra program within CIA that formed one of the most horrendous of the CIA's mid-century abuses of power. 40 boxes of documents on these issues and others, that CIA took those boxes from the possession of the Office of the Director of National Intelligence. And my reporting tells me that there has been a tug of war, if you will, between ODNI, which technically oversees CIA, and the Central Intelligence Agency over access to these documents, and that CIA is holding on to them. This week we saw a delegation of lawmakers head over to Langley to meet with CIA officials about this, making clear that this is a new era and that President Trump is demanding accountability and that they want to see these files returned and ultimately released as mandated by law.
3: All right, we just got about 10 seconds left. Why the reluctance?
2: It's hard to say, not knowing exactly what's in the files, but it's suggested that among the papers would be the documents of the Assassination Review Board that was set up by law in 1992 to process the remaining JFK files. One large segment of files still being withheld are the files belonging to the Assassination Review Board itself.
3: All right, James, to be continued. Thanks so much for joining us. Folks, stick with us. We're back with more after this.
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3: Summit with Chinese President Xi Jinping in Beijing, marking the first visit of its kind by a U.S. president since 2017. While the talks covered trade, technology, and the war in Iran, President Xi issued a pointed warning on Taiwan, stating that any misstep could lead to direct conflict between our two nations. Joining us now to discuss this and more is Congressman Rick Crawford. He serves as the chairman of the House Permanent Select Committee on Intelligence. He represents the 1st Congressional District of Arkansas. Chairman Crawford, welcome to This Week on Capitol Hill. Thanks for joining us.
10: You bet. Thanks for having me.
3: I think Razorbacks would take that as a challenge from President Xi, would they not?
10: Yeah, I think that's true. Look, nobody really wants to have any kind of standoff over Taiwan. That we certainly don't want a military conflict with China. But I think there has to be a sort of a different perspective on what exactly this means for the United States. The United States, we don't have the luxury of strategic patience along the lines of what you see in China. And there's a reason for that, because our political system isn't designed for strategic patience. For example, I have to get elected every 2 years, or reelected every 2 years. The president is elected, reelected every 4 years, Senate every 6 years. It's designed to be responsive to the people at a moment in time, whereas President Xi is present for life. When they start talking about long-term strategic planning, they're looking out 100 years. When the president goes into the White House, everybody is interested in his first 100 days. That's the agenda. What can I get done in the first 100 days? So our long-term strategic planning in the business world isn't even close to that. We've got a five-year plan, you know, for these Fortune 500 companies that are looking, you know, long-term. It's like, what can we do in the next 5 years? Or how do we need to position ourselves in the next 5 years? And we're up against an adversary that has all kinds of time, because they don't have to worry about a political system that constrains their ability to operate. Yeah. So essentially got a dictator over there that he can make all kinds of plans, and it's good to go until he dies, until they achieve biological regime change. So, and that's the difference.
3: That's a tremendous point to be made. And I appreciate you bringing that up, because most people don't realize that. But they are playing the 100-year long game. And as you point out, we play the first 100 years of our first 100 days of a president's administration. But given that, and that is a reality, no question about it, how do we compensate for that when it comes to our longer term alliances with countries like Taiwan that we have we've made a commitment to?
10: Well, I think what we have to do is look at the significance of Taiwan as it applies to, it's not just a technology hub. It is pretty much ground zero for the production of chips at the highest levels, the most, you know, technologically advanced. And unless and until the United States is ready to or provide the space for or the economic conditions for our own ability at home to reshore our capability, then we're going to be reliant on Taiwan. And that's going to require, from a policy perspective, that we engage in what we mostly call strategic ambiguity. And that is to say, we don't want an armed conflict over Taiwan with China. But we also don't want to give up Taiwan to China. What does that look like from one administration to the other? And that's where the strategic patience comes in, because we could engage in a strategic patience type campaign against China. But that means that one administration to the other has to be equally yoked in that endeavor. So if we see that change, if we get to a point where we see a new administration that doesn't see the value in Taiwan, nor sees the value in our continued investment in technology to remain above and out in front of China, then this can all come undone. And so we just, you know, sometimes I long for the days of the Cold War when we could all agree on who the enemy was.
3: Mm. So was there not some ambivalence in the previous administration toward Taiwan?
10: Yeah, I mean, it was really not clear what their goals were with regard to Taiwan and how that impacts our relationship with China. And so, okay, a little bit of ambiguity there. Again, not real clear, not clearly defined positions on Taiwan. That actually, in the context of the previous administration, that provided a little bit of wiggle room, a little bit of space for China to work in. That's what I'm talking about. That it's going to, that strategic ambiguity looks different from one administration to the other. Ambiguous as it may be, there may be perceptions on the part of China where they see opportunities in one administration that don't exist in another, even though it may not be clearly stated.
3: Chairman Crawford, along those same lines, Congress spoke this week in a very bipartisan way when it came to the issue of human rights of China. The president, we don't know, he may have, but there's no evidence that he brought that up in the meeting. But this is another area where we've gone from administration to administration, some paying more attention to this than others. And I think you're absolutely right. Where there's gray area, that's where China makes a move.
10: Absolutely. And they're very astute observers of our political machinations that take place here in the United States. They understand our systems very, very well. They have people here in this country that are part of our system. I mean, look at the mayor of an LA County community just last week that pleaded guilty to being an agent of a foreign power, and she was relaying information back to China, her handlers in China. This is the level of penetration that they have here in the United States, which gives them the kinds of insights that we don't have into China. We have, you know, the ability to observe, say, at 30,000 feet, but I'm not sure that we have, as good as our intelligence is around the world, one of the most challenging areas that we have is China. It's what we would consider to be a denied space. And what we have in the United States is we are an open society. And countries like China have for generations have taken advantage of that. We see this happening with Russia, Iran, and Cuba as well. And they're all really good at it. And they really use our open society against us. And what that has done is has turned our own homeland into contested space.
3: I mean, that is a really good point. We could spend an hour talking about that, because how do you maintain that open society, which we all want, because we have freedoms as Americans that are very unique in the history of the world, but at the same time protected from those who want to use the freedoms against us to take the freedoms?
10: It is one of the ongoing things that we wrestle with. It's a problem set that has been part of, you know, this great experiment that started in 1776. How do we retain the freedoms enshrined in our Constitution and at the same time make sure that we are here to enjoy them? That's a tough question, because how many people do you see trying to escape capitalism, fleeing to communism? That never happens. They're trying to do exactly the opposite. They're escaping the regimes that they're under. They're escaping a governance model that precludes them from enjoying the freedom to pursue life, liberty, and happiness. They come to America for that.
3: Right, right.
10: And when they do, it's important that they assimilate. Yes. So that's the key point here.
3: It comes down to our immigration policy.
10: Because the Constitution is inadequate to govern those people who refuse to be governed under it.
3: Right. Mr. Chairman, we're out of time. Great conversation. Appreciate you joining us today, and always look forward to having you on the program.
10: Yes, sir. Thanks for having me.
3: Absolutely. Congressman Rick Crawford of Arkansas. All right, folks, don't go away. We've got more to come, including the Speaker of the House. So don't go away.
11: Jane Fergus. The Republican primary continues in Louisiana to unseat incumbent Senator Bill Cassidy. President Trump has endorsed Congresswoman Julia Letlow.
12: But the other two Republicans are questioning her past support for DEI programs, as well as criticizing her personal finances.
11: It's Fox's Jonathan Seri. The Strait of Hormuz is still closed.
13: More than 1,500 ships remain stranded in the Persian Gulf, including those filled with oil and fertilizer. Today, a senior Iranian official posted new plans for the toll booth that ships who want to make the risky transit through the Strait of Hormuz have to do.
11: It's Fox's Lucas Tomlinson. President Trump says Iran will have a very bad time if a peace deal isn't reached soon. 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
15: From the Weather Center, overnight will be mostly clear with a low temperature of 50. Sunday will bring partly sunny skies, breezy conditions, and pleasant weather with a high of 72. Gusty winds, low humidity, and dry brush will increase the risk of wildfires. Sunday night will be breezy early on, then mostly cloudy with a low of 44. On Monday, expect morning cloudiness with a chance of showers, followed by windy conditions and a mix of clouds and sun in the afternoon. It'll be cooler with a high of 55. I'm AccuWeather meteorologist Jason Caterina for AM 1460 and FM 101.1, The Answer.
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6: A time when our nation pauses to honor the brave men and women in law enforcement, especially those who made the ultimate sacrifice. Someone who served in law enforcement and with a son and a daughter who are now serving in law enforcement this week is particularly meaningful to our family as we're mindful of the cost of keeping our communities safe. Well, joining us now to reflect on the importance of this week and the current state of law enforcement in America is FBI Co-Deputy Director Andrew Bailey, the former Attorney General of the state of Missouri. Andrew, good to see you.
7: Good to see you, my friend.
6: It's good to have you back in studio with us.
7: Good to be here.
6: It's been a big week for law enforcement, and talk about the importance of, especially at this time where we've gone through a season where law enforcement has really been marginalized by a lot of leaders.
7: Yeah, Tony, I would go even further and say that left-wing violent extremists have normalized attacks on law enforcement, and the mainstream media has been complicit in covering it up. This week is about honoring the sacrifice that the brave men and women in uniform and law enforcement demonstrate every day by putting their lives on the line to keep our community safe. I think that the public needs to understand that last year, over the past 6 years, there were more than 2,000 instances of shooting at police officers.
6: Wow.
7: That is a cultural problem that requires cultural change.
6: It's like a combat zone.
7: It is. And if there was any other profession on earth that experienced that kind of violence targeted against them,
6: right,
7: the public would be up in arms.
6: Well, I mean, I've got a frame of reference. My daughter, who is a sheriff's deputy, same agency I was with, same substation that I served in 40 years ago, and the contrast between then and now. And this is even in a conservative, you know, area of Baton Rouge, Louisiana. But still, what our officers face today, so much different.
7: So much different, and it's dangerous out there. Look, there were more than 500 ambushes of law enforcement officers over the past 6 years in one period of time.
6: Now, Andrew, I know that you understand the totality of this problem. Part of it is the political. It's the cultural, but it really goes back to the underlying moral condition of our country.
7: I think that's absolutely right. We used to respect the rule of law and respect law and order, elevate the rules of the game above the players and the outcomes, and too much of our society has rejected that approach. And we see that in the numbers that I've cited here today, and it's frightening. And we need to stand up and have cultural change in this country and reinvigorate our love and admiration for law enforcement, for police officers, for sheriff's deputies, for state troopers, for anyone who's willing to make that sacrifice and put their lives on the line to keep our community safe. This week, my thoughts and prayers, my heart goes out to the families of the fallen. Just yesterday, we had the Wall of Honor ceremony at FBI headquarters where we honor the more than 100 FBI agents who have lost their life in the line of duty. And I think about our state and local partners who experienced the same thing over this week, and thinking about the families that live on.

0: with that pain and loss. And I grieve with them, and I pray for their comfort and their security.
1: I was talking with one of my other daughters who's an attorney, works with Department of Public Safety in Louisiana, and the state police in Louisiana did a ceremony this week. And there were family members of officers that died even back in the 1940s in the line of duty that are still carrying forth both the pride, but also the recognition of the sacrifice made.
0: Yeah, I think that's right. I mean, the sacrifice, to put one's life on the line, to give up one's life for others. Certainly, we see that the ultimate sacrifice was made on our behalf, as demonstrated in the Bible. And we see that played out every day by men and women in law enforcement. And it's so important that we understand their commitment, their dedication, their professionalism, and what they go through. We understand the pain those families suffer. And look, the officers that are serving today, when they leave the house and their spouse doesn't know if they're coming home, and those sleepless nights, that elevated anxiety that those families who support the support network for our heroes in law enforcement, we need to wrap our arms around them and elevate them and lift them up in our thoughts and prayers.
1: And I think one of the greatest things we can do, and we start within our listening audience, primarily a Christian moral-based community, that we need to begin teaching our children home. As you go back, I go back to what you said at the beginning, law and order, the lawlessness. We need to go back. There is accountability that everyone's going to give. Might not be to an officer wearing a badge, but it is to the God who created us, and we need to go back to that understanding.
0: Absolutely. And here in earthly terms, the president has charged us with making America safe again. At the FBI, we're committed to that as a first priority. You can see it in those numbers as well. We've seen more than 6,000 children victims rescued. We've seen a 19% decrease in the homicide rate and more than 20% decrease in robbery. So we're doing everything within our power to partner with those state and local officials and fulfill our proper and appropriate role within the criminal justice system to hold wrongdoers accountable and keep our communities safe.
1: And we will pray for your success and well-being as you do that. Andrew Bailey, co-deputy director of the FBI, thank you so much for joining us.
0: Thanks, Tony.
1: And folks, stick with us, because on the other side of the break, we're going to be joined with the House Speaker Mike Johnson for our weekly conversation. So don't go anywhere. More of This Week on Capitol Hill straight ahead.
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1: Government funding remains a major focus in the midst of a number of other issues as the midterm elections draw near. Joining me now for our weekly conversation is House Speaker Mike Johnson of Louisiana. He represents the 4th Congressional District of the Bayou State. Mr. Speaker, welcome back to This Week on Capitol Hill.
14: Hey, Tony, I would like to have a boring day in the nation's capital, but things don't exist anymore.
1: No, they don't. I mean, it has really been a very, very fast pace. And, of course, the president over in Beijing this week for a summit with Xi Jinping. But here at home, a lot of activity that has been generated by the court's decision recently on redistricting, and that's having an effect, obviously, about the midterm elections, but even leading into the midterm elections.
14: It has. There were really seismic developments, and we've talked about it a bit already. But when you had the Virginia Supreme Court correct the hyper gerrymander that they were trying to hoist upon that state and correct it, and then they had the U.S. Supreme Court hand down the decision in the Calais case, the Louisiana case, that said Section 2 of the Voting Rights Act can't be misused to draw congressional lines based on skin color, which has always been a rather obvious prospect. It really did make a major change. And so you have as many as maybe 6 or 7 states who are in some process of redrawing their lines to make sure they have constitutional congressional districts. In our case, as you know, in our state, Louisiana, the Supreme Court specifically said your current map is unconstitutional. So the legislature had to convene a quick special session to correct it, because you obviously can't have an election based on a blatantly unconstitutional map. And then that court decision then had a reverberating effect across several states because they had similar situations as Louisiana. So we're still awaiting the final sort of the dust to settle over all that. But of course, the midterm election is right upon us. And, you know, November is a fateful decision day coming up for the American people. And you have primaries that have to be determined before that. So a lot going on right now. People have asked me every 5 steps here in Washington, what does this mean for the outcome of the midterms? As you know, I've been very bullish that House Republicans would keep and grow our majority in the House. We'll keep it in the Senate. And, of course, President Trump will stay in the White House for 2.5 more years. But I think that it does make those prospects even greater. And by most analyses now, Republicans will probably have as many as 7 more seats that are drawn that would be more favorable for us when all those unconstitutional lines are corrected, and as many maybe as double digits, maybe 15 or more. I don't know. We'll see. But I have to win on whatever maps are produced, Tony. So I'm ready to go either way.
1: So as you pointed out, you have been bullish on this. So now I guess I would describe you as a bull on Red Bull. Given this news from the court and how the states are responding to it.
14: That's one way to say it, yeah.
1: I mean, it does change the prospects quite a bit. And it looks like there's some waving on the other side, kind of waving the white flag, recognizing that the hill now is higher for them to climb than it is for the Republicans, as it is historically the case for the ruling party, the majority party. I want to get you to weigh in on something that's been in the news a lot, and even recently this week in one of the Senate hearings about files related to UFOs. And that's been a focus. And my concern a little bit about that, Mr. Speaker, is that that becomes a distraction to some of the more pressing issues and real issues. And you have the highest levels of security clearance. What should we be looking at?
14: You can trust your Bible, Tony. I don't think there's any room for alien beings on other planets, okay? I mean, that's our worldview, and I think that's backed up by the facts. I've never seen anything that made me question any of that. There are, now that everybody's seen the videos, and they've been prominent and rather famous or infamous for some time, where there are things that are difficult to explain, you know, pilots way out over the sea, and you see something moving quickly on the horizon, et cetera. Most of those things can be explained by somebody's perspective with science and the tech, but obviously there are other countries doing other things that we're not doing, and sometimes we see technology that can't be easily explained by what we're working on. It causes concern because you want to look at a nation like China or Russia or one of our adversarial nations and be concerned about what they're doing. But I think it's all explainable that way, and I don't think there's any big need for concern or chaos out there. It's interesting to see things like this take off online and conspiracy theorists run wild with it. But look, I can assure you, if there were little green men somewhere within the federal government's possession, you would have known about it long before now. Okay.
1: Well, speaking of looking into the heavens, let's talk about what's happening this weekend in Washington, D.C. I think a quite significant event as folks from across the country gather for prayer on our nation's mall to rededicate our nation to God on this 250th anniversary, and you're going to be leading the way in the finality of that event in rededicating the nation to God.
14: Yeah, I love the idea. It's a great one for us to gather on the 250th anniversary of the country to just be reminded about the deeply spiritual roots of our country. We're extraordinary and different and exceptional because of that foundation. And it all began, of course, with the nation's birth certificate, the Declaration, and as it's all articulated so well, summarized basically our statement of faith as a nation, so to speak, in the second paragraph, that we hold these self-evident truths that our rights come from God, our creator, and he is the one to whom we owe our thanks and gratitude and responsibility. And that transcends the civil authorities. So, I mean, that's the basic premise of America. It's what set us on the course to be the most successful, most powerful, most benevolent nation in history, the most free. We're going to celebrate all that together on the National Mall, an appropriate place to do it. The nation that humbles itself and before the Lord and seeks his guidance is the one that gets it. And this is a good time for us to be doing it together.
1: Yeah, you and I have talked about this frequently on the program over the last couple of years, especially leading into this year. This is the perfect moment to rediscover those foundations. And I know that some in the media are calling this controversial, that this is a part of Christian nationalism. But this goes back to the founders, the very things that the founders said. It's just rediscovering our historic roots. We got 40 seconds left, Mr. Speaker.
14: We'll be doing exactly what Washington and Adams and even Jefferson and the others did at the beginning of the country. So if this is Christian nationalism, then they're all guilty of the same thing. It's ridiculous. We should do what our founders did, rededicate the country, and it's great for the next generation to see that.
1: Well, Mr. Speaker, I want to thank you for joining us today, but again, want to thank you for your leadership in this front, because I know that you've been leading out on this, driving this, and it just in your public display of acknowledging that what God has been doing as you've been praying and leading the Congress, that it is, in fact, a nation that looks to the Lord, that is the blessed nation, and that's what we're going to see this weekend. Mr. Speaker, good to see you. Have a great weekend.
14: Thanks, brother. Good to see you.
1: Stick with us, folks. We're back with more after this.
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1: A special rededication of our country as one nation under God. The event is part of a series of observances during America's 250th anniversary, organized by Freedom 250 and promoted by the Trump administration. The psalmist wrote in Psalm 33, "Blessed or happy is the nation whose God is the Lord." Yet not everyone is happy about the gathering. The Associated Press published a story ahead of the weekend with the headline, quote, "Trump administration to participate in controversial prayer gathering on National Mall," end quote. What's controversial about 8 hours of prayer? Well, according to critics, the gathering is, quote, "an attempt to hijack U.S. history by advancing a Christian nationalist narrative, potentially undermining the constitutional separation of church and state," end quote. Praying for the nation and rededicating it to God is now considered Christian nationalism. Was James Madison, the father of the Constitution, a Christian nationalist? He said, quote, "the duty and interest of the United States require that they should acknowledge the overruling providence of God." What about Samuel Adams, often identified with the Boston Tea Party? He wrote, quote, "May every citizen in the army and in the country have a proper sense of the deity upon his mind and an impression of that declaration recorded in the Bible, them that honor me, I will honor." And what about President Dwight Eisenhower? At the height of the Cold War in the 1950s, when school children practiced the duck and cover drills in preparation for a nuclear attack, the Reverend George M. Dougherty pastor of the New York Avenue Presbyterian Church here in Washington, D.C., delivered a sermon in February 1954 on the absence of the words "under God" in the Pledge of Allegiance. President Eisenhower was seated in the front pew. Dougherty argued that America's answer to godless communism was not merely military strength, but moral and spiritual conviction, a public acknowledgement that America's freedom rested upon its dependence on God. 3 days after that sermon, legislation was introduced in Congress to add the words "under God" to the pledge. Then on Flag Day of June 14, 1954, Eisenhower signed that bill into law, declaring this, quote, "From this day forward, millions of our school children will daily proclaim the dedication of our nation and our people to the Almighty," end quote. Was he a Christian nationalist? What is happening in Washington this weekend has nothing to do with so-called Christian nationalism. It is a recognition that America has been blessed and sustained by God over these 250 years and that we still need his blessing today for our families, our communities, our churches, our businesses, and yes, our nation. Now, this recognition could not come at a more important time. Our nation is divided, the world is uncertain, and many people are searching for hope and stability. But words alone are not enough. Public prayers and patriotic ceremonies mean little if they're disconnected from obedience and humility before God. Quoting the prophet Isaiah, Jesus warned in Matthew 15, "These people draw near to me with their mouths and honor me with their lips, but their heart is far from me." If America truly desires God's blessing, then our acknowledgement of him must be more than ceremonial. It must be reflected in how we live, the truths we uphold, the moral courage we demonstrate as a people. And that, my friends, has been this week on Capitol Hill.
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21: Adams is in New York with the latest.
22: 32-year-old Mohammed Al-Saadi is facing federal charges, and more arrests could be coming because the feds don't think he was acting alone.
21: Al-Saadi allegedly planned to attack Jewish centers in Los Angeles and Scottsdale, Arizona, and a synagogue in New York City. Venezuela's government said today it deported Alex Saab, a business owner pardoned by President Joe Biden as part of a prisoner swap, to the U.S. to face judicial charges. Saab may be asked to testify against former Venezuelan leader Nicolas Maduro, who's awaiting trial on drug charges in Manhattan after his capture by the U.S. military in January. Maduro fought tooth and nail to bring Saab home after his previous international arrest in 2020. 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
24: From the Weather Center, overnight will be mostly clear with a low temperature of 50. Sunday will bring partly sunny skies, breezy conditions, and pleasant weather with a high of 72. Gusty winds, low humidity, and dry brush will increase the risk of wildfires. Sunday night will be breezy early on, then mostly cloudy with a low of 44. On Monday, expect morning cloudiness with a chance of showers, followed by windy conditions and a mix of clouds and sun in the afternoon. It'll be cooler with a high of 55. I'm AccuWeather meteorologist Jason Caterina for AM 1460 and FM 101.1, The Answer.
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3: Oh, yes, it is. What is up, my friends? Welcome into it. It is your weekend edition of the Voice of Reason. My name is Andy Hoosier. Hey, it is great to have you with us for another weekend edition of the program. A week of absolute insanity, chaos, and pandemonium. And that's the way we like it, or at least we tell ourselves that. So we'll break it all down for you. There's a lot to get to, obviously, from this past weekend and things that are happening this weekend and what we can look forward to moving forward. So as usual on this program, if you are relatively new to it, welcome aboard. We try to cover the best that we can from the weekend and break things down like nobody else here on this show. Welcome into it. It is the Voice of Reason again. My name is Andy Hoosier, broadcasting out of the heart of the nation in Wichita, Kansas, at the flagship here at the Hoosier Media Network Studios. But we are all over the country with so many great radio affiliates growing like a Kansas weed.
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3: And doing our thing like we do each and every weekend. Big show lined up. Bottom of the hour, Sal Litvak will be on the program. He is a Jewish comedian and author of the book Let My People Laugh. We're going to talk about anti-Semitism, culture, state of affairs, and latest political issues going on right now with the rise of socialism and the idea of the progressive movement and more here in the country. Are we getting culture back, or is the Democrat Party going the opposite direction? So we'll break that all down for you here in just a little bit. First and foremost, Dave, our great producer down in Dallas. What is up, my friend? It's great to have you. We have Trumpy Bear, our executive producer here in studio. And of course, behind me, because it has been the age of disclosure, Cornelius, my green-headed alien. He has been waiting and anticipating for more documents to be released by the government. And we're still waiting for that UFO to drop down somewhere and to say, hey, we're here and we've been here the whole time. Why haven't you been figuring that one out? So, yeah, he's sitting back there and doing his thing. If you want to find more on the show, you're always welcome to do so on our website, HoosierReason.com, HOOSERReason.com. 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All right, let's get into the what's trending stories, because there is a lot to talk about this weekend.
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3: And President Donald Trump officially getting back from the nation of China. And it was a great meeting. It was a beautiful meeting with President Xi Jinping. I found it interesting, and I got to admit that we don't trust China, but it is good to have relations, and relations as being communications, because just like any other time, if you don't communicate, anybody that talks about conflict resolution will tell you this. If you don't communicate and you don't have that line of communication at all, then that's what leads to conflict. That's what leads to war. That's what leads to really bad things happening. And the media, unfortunately, with all of their complete negativity of covering of the Trump administration, they can never admit when Donald Trump does something even that they remotely like, or even that's generally remotely beneficial to the nation. They just can't do it. I think it's a genetic thing. I really do think it's a genetic anti-Trump TDS moment, because if you don't talk to the dictators and the bad nations, then we're setting up for war. If you do talk to them, then you're colluding with a dictator and you're wanting to be an authoritarian yourself, because you're trying to buddy-buddy up with them. That's what the narrative has been in the Trump admin 1.0 and now with Trump admin 2.0. So, you know, meeting with China, probably a good thing. Are they friends? Meh. You know, can we benefit from them? Yeah, we can have some trade deals if they follow through with their trade deals. But history shows that they don't necessarily follow through with all the trade deals. But we got to remember, we have the leverage. And I mentioned this during the weekday program, but we have the leverage in all of the negotiations with the nation of China, because they may buy our debts and they have that holding over us. But with their lack of energy and with the lack of credibility they're starting to get in the burning of bridges with relations of other nations that they're having, they're starting to become kind of like Russia, where they're becoming isolated. And with the Strait of Hormuz being tightened, and with the conflict in Iran, they're getting squeezed, which is more than likely why we saw them invite President Trump to China to say, hey, let's talk. And like President Xi Jinping said this week, was let's be more allies and partners on the growth and expansion, as opposed to being opponents, which you can take with a grain of salt. I don't know if you saw or not, Dave. I don't know if you saw this. When we were done with the meeting, I found this hilarious, and this just shows how much we distrust them. because they're sneaky and we got to be careful of them. When the whole summit was done, all of the White House staff, all the members of the media, everybody that had any cell phones they were given, or the name tags they were given, or the anything that that the Chinese government gave them to wear or use during the entire trip, or even as gifts, they had to discard them outside of Air Force One, because according to the story, nothing from China was allowed to be on the plane with Air Force One, because we don't trust them, because Chinese government has always historically tried to sneak little listening devices, computer chips, tracking devices onto different things. And not just the president, but one of the staffing members, one of the members of the media, something to try and get some kind of information. That's the kind of people we're dealing with here. And we don't trust them, and rightfully so. And that should beg the question for us, is why we purchase all of our computer chips and computers from the nation of China. That's a little weird to me. Why we allow all these big box stores to have most of their product coming from the nation of China when they could be doing the same. Was there a story, and Dave, I don't know if you can look this up and find it somewhere. I think there was a story back in the day of like the Tickle Me Elmo, back in the day, where that was like listening to children or repeating things that the kids were saying. And obviously those being produced in China, that it was a listening device for the Chinese government to spy on families and American citizens through the Tickle Me Elmo and the electronic Elmos. And that's where we've been, just openly, willy-nilly, just purchasing products. Now, with Donald Trump saying we're going to do the America First agenda, and we're going to start producing computer chips on the home front, we're going to produce our pharmaceuticals here on the home front, and not buy all of these things with a 100% dependency on China, the media gets mad. And well, how dare he try to do this? And how dare we get rid of the kids that are working for a week to be paid with a pack of cigarettes in the nation of China or something? It's just, it's a mess all around. But here's what I will say, is that Donald Trump, while he was over there, did a couple different interviews, one with Brett Baer with Fox News, the other with Sean Hannity with Fox News. And I got to admit, probably not the best interviews. I'm just going to throw it out there, and you can disagree with me. But a few of the things that he said kind of made our head scratch. And obviously, with the deeper connection between China and the nation of Iran, China could theoretically be fueling the money and potential arms for the Iranian government to continue on with this conflict and make it go longer than necessary, kind of like what we've seen with Ukraine and us giving supplies and money and resources to Ukraine to continue to fight Russia, for this to go on a lot longer than what it needs to, because Iran is the puppet of Russia in China. We already know this. We've known that for a very long time. And that's why China has been panicky, because Russia produces oil, sends it to Iran, Iran produces it, sends it to China, and now we see Chinese oil being cut off because that Strait of Hormuz has been shut off because Iran has been attacked by the United States, and they've been in that panic mode. I can smell the desperation. But during the interview, Trump was asked about that, with China and Iran in that relationship.
9: The issue, and you've been asked about it, and you've spoken about it, and that is China's support of Iran. How big a discussion was that today?
10: We discussed it. I mean, when you say support, they're not fighting a war with us or anything.
9: No.
10: He said he's not going to give military equipment. That's a big statement. He said that today. That's a big statement. He said that strongly. But at the same time, he said, you know, they buy a lot of their oil there, and they'd like to keep doing that. He'd like to see Hormuz Strait opened. I said, well, we didn't stop it. They did it, and then we stopped them. You know, sort of interesting. He joked. He said, you know, it's sort of, they stopped it, then you stopped them. But they'd like to see it opened. But they actually closed it. He didn't like the fact that they're charging tolls. I don't know if they are or not. I don't know who would pay them. I mean, where do they put the money? The country's decimated.
3: Here's the thing. I love the fact, even though I may not like kind of how Donald Trump handles some particular issues, it is still way better than what we had seen under Joe Biden. Can you see the difference in leadership between Joe Biden when Ukraine and Russia and China and Afghanistan and Iran and all these nations just walked all over the Biden administration, and their only response was, don't. Remember that? Hey, what are you going to do if Iran tries to build a nuclear weapon? Don't. And that was from both Joe Biden and from Kamala Harris. Donald Trump says, hey, not only are we going to say don't, we're going to show you that you're not going to, and we're going to blow the hell out of your nuclear sites, and we're going to take over your nation and do a, not so far, at least not a regime change, but at least give the opportunity that it is a possibility if we really wanted to go that direction, which we probably need to. At the same time, Donald Trump recognizes that you cannot trust China. And China said, yeah, we want to try and open the strait up because that's where they get their oil. But at the same time, Iran is a puppet of China. So they're stuck in the quandary. Do we side with the United States to end Iran to get our energy the way we need to? Or do we continue to support Iran to keep the conflict going to try and drain resources from the United States? But in return, end up having a lot of our oil and energy be cut off from the strait. They're kind of stuck between the rock and the hard place, and they're trying to walk that fine line of playing both ends because they realize that we are the dominant nation over them right now, and they don't like that to be portrayed on the global stage. That being said, Donald Trump was asked about the timeline of Iran right now, and for those of you that have been on the fence or maybe starting to get a little wary of why this continues on and the high gas prices here on the home front, I got to be honest, I don't know if this is the best answer from him.
1: So why are we where we are? Did you underestimate the pain tolerance that Iran has?
10: I didn't underestimate anything. We hit them unbelievably hard. Look, we left their bridges. We left their electricity capacity. We can knock that all out in 2 days. 2 days, everything. We left Karg Island other than, I said, hit it except for the valves where the oil comes out. Because when you hit that, that means you're going to lose a little oil. But one thing is happening, amazingly. Ships are floating up to Texas and Louisiana, and they're going to Alaska, and they're loading up with oil like we've never seen before.
1: Americans and people want to know when it's over, though, right?
10: Look, Vietnam lasted 19 years. Iraq was like 10 years. Korea was 7 years. Another one was 14 years. Another one was 12 years. Another one was 9 years. We're in there for 2.5 months. The other thing they talk about, so we lost tens of thousands of soldiers in Vietnam. We lost tens of thousands of soldiers in practically every war. I've lost, and I wish we'd lost none because I know those parents. I spoke to them. We lost 13 soldiers in two wars.
3: All right. So look, he's right across the board. He's right in the fact that we are seeing energy shift globally from being reliant on OPEC, being reliant on OPEC plus, being reliant on that Strait of Hormuz, with the global oil predominantly made from Saudi Arabia and from Russia, being produced through Iran and being shipped out globally. They're changing the dynamic. And Donald Trump, if you want to think he's been playing 5D chess, which a lot of people claim that he is, that he's right in the sense that they are coming to the United States. We've seen an increase in ships coming to the U.S. for oil and coming to Alaska for oil and trying to get their oil from us. That is good news. At the same time, that's putting a strain on us because we're trying to refill our reserves after Joe Biden depleted them. And because of that, we're shipping more oil out as opposed to keeping it on the home front. So we have less for us to use. And that's why we see some of the gas prices go up. At the same time, people want the conflict to be over. They promised 4 to 6 weeks and it would be in, it would be out, it would be done, and the long-term conflict wouldn't happen. We're not necessarily seeing that right now. What we are seeing is, you're right, 2.5 months compared to 14 years. That's great. It's still a lot shorter of a time. When is it going to be done? Stop playing games. Stop trying to negotiate. Let's just get it done. We'll see what it plays out with moving forward. But I'm still optimistic. We just have to hang tight. Lots more coming up. Stay here.
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3: 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All right. So, by the way, something that's coming up this weekend, we're following some news from the Trump administration. President Trump made a post first thing on Friday night, Saturday morning, about a bombing outside of Iran that wasn't just there, but was also the war against terrorism. And I guess it's not a war because we haven't declared war, but a conflict. And I didn't know this was, it was kind of a side pop up. Oh, by the way, we did this, which I know Democrats are going to get angry about, but are we seeing a true action, not just a long-term conflict, an excuse for a war on terror, like we saw in the early 2000s under the Bush administration, but a true way of eliminating terrorism in the world? Here's what the Truth Social post look like from President Trump first thing Saturday morning. Tonight at my direction, brave American forces and the American forces of Nigeria flawlessly executed a meticulously planned and very complex mission to eliminate the most active terrorist in the world from the battlefield. I'm not going to try to pronounce his name. The second command of ISIS globally thought he could hide in Africa, but little did he know we had sources who kept us informed on what he was doing. He will no longer terrorize the people of Africa or help plan operations to target Americans. With this removal, ISIS's global operation is greatly diminished. Thank you to the government of Nigeria for your partnership on this operation. God bless America, President Donald J. Trump. So not only are we keeping at bay terrorism, nuclear buildup in the nation of Iran, but we're also eliminating ISIS and other terrorist organizations around the world and doing it in a sense that, hey, we're not going to tolerate. If you're a threat to the United States, you're going to be done, finito, over. And I find that kind of awesome. I think that we should do a round of applause on that one, right?
0: Yeah. All right.
3: I think, and this obviously there's no real correlation here, but I know that there's been a massive persecution of Christians in Africa. Genocides are still going on, by the way. And as we look at like Holocaust remembrance, there is still genocides going on right now in the nation of Africa. There are more slaves in Africa than we've ever seen in the time of history before. So we have to continue to battle that. Tomorrow, being on Sunday, that there is President Trump, as we go through and close to Memorial Weekend, President Trump will be announcing a rededicated 250, a national jubilee of prayer, praise, and thanksgiving, reclaiming, for those of the religious persuasion, reclaiming this nation to God and our Judeo-Christian values of the United States. It's part of the ramping up of our celebrations for the 250th birthday for the next few months until 4th of July, and I find that kind of awesome. At the same time, Friday and Saturday was a Israeli Shabbat or a Jewish Shabbat celebration where Donald Trump encouraged family households to light a candle and say a prayer as we rededicate this nation to our Judeo-Christian values. And as we do that, it's at the same time where we're eliminating Islamo-fascist radicals around the world wanting to hate on the United States and wanting to hate on Judeo-Christian values. I find a similarity to that, and I find it kind of neat. Sal Litvak coming up around the corner. Stay here.
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18: I'm Deborah Valentine. The Justice Department charging an Iraqi national with allegedly carrying out at least 18 terror attacks against U.S. and Israeli groups overseas. Fox's Alexis McAdams is in New York with the latest.
20: 32-year-old Mohammed al-Saadi is facing federal charges, and more arrests could be coming because the feds don't think he was acting alone.
18: Al-Saadi allegedly planned to attack Jewish centers in Los Angeles and Scottsdale, Arizona, and a synagogue in New York City. Venezuela's government said today it deported Alex Saab, a business owner pardoned by President Joe Biden as part of a prisoner swap, to the U.S. to face judicial charges. Saab may be asked to testify against former Venezuelan leader Nicolas Maduro, who's awaiting trial on drug charges in Manhattan after his capture by the U.S. military in January. Maduro fought tooth and nail to bring Saab home after his previous international arrest in 2020. 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
21: From the Weather Center, overnight will be mostly clear with a low temperature of 50.
0: Sunday will bring partly sunny skies, breezy conditions, and pleasant weather with a high of 72. Gusty winds, low humidity, and dry brush will increase the risk of wildfires. Sunday night will be breezy early on, then mostly cloudy with a low of 44. On Monday, expect morning cloudiness with a chance of showers, followed by windy conditions and a mix of clouds and sun in the afternoon. It'll be cooler with a high of 55. I'm AccuWeather meteorologist Jason Caterina for AM 1460 and FM 101.1, The Answer.
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10: Yeah, welcome back to the program. Great to have you here. Moving through your weekend edition of the show. As always, plenty to talk about for the weekend, but I want to lighten things up. 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So we try to have a laugh here and there, but we can't do that without an actual comedian on the program. So we got to go to our...
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10: 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Happy to have on the show. He is a comedian and author of the book, Let My People Laugh, The Greatest Jewish Jokes of All Time. Really happy to have on the show, Mr. Sal Litvak. Sal, how are you, my friend?
12: Great to be with you. One correction, I'm not a stand-up comedian. I just tell jokes.
10: That's right. That's right. You just tell jokes. And it seems like it is hard to do something like that in today's times, because I can imagine anything you say, I'm sure there's someone out in the crowd that yells about how they're offended by it in some way or fashion today, right?
12: Oh, my gosh. I mean, I was talking to my dad this morning. The poor guy, he watches MSNBC, CNN all day long. He's so depressed. I say, Dad, you got to change the channel. The news is so much better on our side of the aisle.
10: Yeah, no doubt. Now, why do you think we've gotten to a point of such divisiveness? I mean, politics have always been divided and people get angry about one thing or another. But at the same time, we used to have a time where we could disagree on something and still get along. We could still pat each other on the back, go and have an adult beverage at the end of the day. Nowadays, we see, and we just read a poll on it just a week or so ago, that in mass relationships are ending, friendships are ending, families are dividing each other because of political differences.
12: I mean, look, I'm going to speak as somebody who, you know, is a recovering liberal. I grew up in New York. I thought the New York Times told the truth. And in many ways, I mean, I just feel that, you know, what was a liberal before now naturally is a conservative. Mm-hmm. The Democrat Party has just moved so far to the right. And I think that a part of that divisiveness is because so many of the issues are ridiculous. We used to argue about, you know, 30% taxes or 35% taxes. Is that good for imports? Is that bad for exports? It was policy that we were talking about.
10: Right.
12: It wasn't so crazy. You know, now it's like they're putting boys in girls.

0: girls' locker rooms, competing against girls, wiping up the competition. Like, remember the battles that people fought so that women's sports would be funded in school?
1: Yeah.
0: And now they have no chance to compete against these biological males. And then when you point out that that's ridiculous, they call you sexist, racist, bigot, fascist. I mean, it's ridiculous. And when they resort to name calling is when you realize that they've lost the plot.
1: That is very true. That is very true. Yeah, it's a whole different conversation nowadays, which is really kind of strange. And I'm still waiting for the feminists to actually come out who have been fighting for women's rights all the time and wearing the pink hats. I'm waiting for them to come out and say, wait a second, we work really, really hard for women's rights. We worked really, really hard for women's sports and for us to carve out a portion of the world just particularly for women. And then for men to come in and just kind of take it over and dominate these sports. I'm waiting for those radical feminists to come out and say anything. And so far, Sal, they really haven't.
0: They don't know what to do. You know? It's like they sense that something's wrong, but if they speak up, then they're on the wrong side of the argument that they've been on for so long. It's crazy.
1: Yeah.
0: And at least you live in a semi-sane state. I'm over here in California. I mean, they're just throwing money at every problem in the most crazy way. And then telling us how broke we are. You know, it's like there's a lot of money in this state that could be used, you know, to move the state forward. But instead, it funds these corrupt programs or woke programs. It's not helping anybody.
1: Yeah, no, it's not. I don't know how you went from New York to California. I mean, you went from one extreme to the other on those on both ends. And I don't know how you do that when you mentioned New York.
0: I should have bailed over Kansas.
1: That's right.
0: That's right.
1: Just jump out of the plane right there. Just hang out in Kansas. Just settle in and hunker down in the Mid-America region here. That's where some of the, at least a little bit more normalcy is compared to those radicals. But let's go to New York for just a moment. We have Zoran Mamdani, now the mayor in New York City. He's already bankrupt the state in the city within 6 months. He's asking for more bailouts from the state of New York to try and balance his budget that he blames on other people while he calls for a $30 million investment in free grocery stores. You mentioned policy. He's taking policy to a whole new level out there, isn't he?
0: Right. And he was going to make the big pay for it, except the billionaires all left the state. So guess what? Who's holding the bag? It's all the New Yorkers now.
1: Yeah.
0: Whose taxes are going to go up. They're already regretting it. I mean, all these people who are foolish enough to vote for a communist who pretends to be a socialist. There's no reason. There's no difference between socialism and communism. And they realize, you know, they're waking up to a nightmare.
1: Yeah.
0: This guy's absolutely awful. You know, the cure for desiring communism is living under communism. And I think New Yorkers are getting a taste of that now.
1: It's unfortunate. What's been the response from the Jewish community in New York? Because we've already had, within the first 6 months of him being mayor, we've had a public Muslim prayer in the public square under him, and he attended that one. But now he's announced that he's not going to be attending the annual Jewish parade. For whatever reason, I don't think he's given a reason for it yet, but it's been a tradition for every mayor from both sides of the aisle to attend and walk in this Jewish parade that he's not going to be doing. Is there a concern in the Jewish community, do you think, right now within New York about this guy being leader?
0: So one thing that people need to understand about the Jewish community is that the Jewish community is diverse, very diverse. In New York, Jews were, you know, pretty traditionally liberal Democrats. Unless they're religious Jews, I happen to be an Orthodox Jew. That's a very, very politically conservative, segment of the Jewish people. But the liberal Democrats in New York believe the New York Times. You know, they get their information from the New York Times and they believe what they read there. A lot of them are waking up. I mean, right now it's just an absolute scandal what's going on. The New York Times published this story saying, you know, that Israel trains dogs to rape Palestinian prisoners. It's the most absurd thing. And the source for this is Hamas, right?
1: Hamas is
0: telling the New York Times this, and they're publishing it. So I do think that there's a lot of New York Jews, you know, who are starting to wake up. They're getting red-pilled. They're starting to leave the fold. And the ones that voted for Mamdani, for sure there's buyer's remorse there. I mean, this guy is a disaster. So I think that people are waking up to that. I hope they are. But, you know, it's like I take this very personally because my mother was Hungarian. She was actually in a concentration camp as a baby. My grandmother carried her through a concentration camp.
2: Wow.
0: Absolute miracle story that they survived. My grandfather was murdered in a different camp by the Nazis. After the war, they were still in Hungary. So now they got the Soviet communism in Hungary. It was absolutely awful. They escaped in 1956. They followed a relative to Chile. My father's family had been there for a few generations. That's where I was born. And in 1970, Chile elected a communist president. And the Hungarian side of the family said, oh, we've seen this movie before. We know how it ends. We got to go.
1: Right.
0: And that's how, thank God, we ended up in America. And that's why I say, you know, not just like as an idea, but from my family's experience, that the cure for desiring communism is living under communism. Because they always promise, oh, it's going to be great. Everybody's going to have everything that they need. Trust us. We're going to just break a few eggs. It's going to be a wonderful omelet. And it never happens. They never deliver. They don't know how to generate wealth or prosperity or abundance. They only know how to redistribute it, which is to say confiscate it.
1: Yes.
0: And somehow the party leaders end up with the most.
1: We heard an argument as Mamdani was running that ties in right with that story. And what an amazing story that you have in your family. And God bless you guys for getting here to the United States and being able to get away from some of this insanity, along with other families in other parts of the world where they have fled this type of regime and this type of government, this communist dictatorship, these socialist nations that just ruin everything. There's been an argument to say that every once in a while we have to have this social experiment to remind individuals about how bad it is, which is what we're going through in New York. My question is, Sal, does it really work? Does it really wake people up to say, hey, it's not as good? Or do they play the blame game good enough to say that, hey, we wanted to do everything. We weren't able to go far enough because the other side prevented us. We just have to go further down the road and all of a sudden it'll work out great for us.
0: That's such a good question, Andy. I mean, I think that the political history of the United States, right, is a pendulum. It swings back and forth. People are always going to complain, right? No one ever has as much as they want. No one is ever happy with the roads or the trains or the planes. There's always something to complain about. And so who are you going to point the finger at? Whichever party is in power at that time. And then the other party can get into power. And we try things back and forth. And hopefully there's some people in the state capitals and in the national capital that can reach across the aisle and work with each other and actually move the country forward. California has become a one-party system for quite a while, which is really bad for us. But I think even here, yeah, I don't know if it's going to happen, but it's at least feasible. It's possible that we could have a Republican governor, we could have a Republican mayor in LA. So I would say likewise in New York, you know, you reach way back, 70s, 80s, 90s, you know, you had Dinkins, who was awful, and then Giuliani became mayor. We haven't had a Republican mayor in New York in a while. After this, who knows? Could happen.
1: We're going to get a Donald Trump as
0: so
1: mayor.
0: Maybe you're right.
1: Yeah.
0: People got to experience how bad it could be so that they'll, you know, vote for something new.
1: Well, yeah, the pendulum does swing back and forth for sure. And hopefully after Mamdani, it swung so far to the other side that we realize we don't want to do that. And we can start swinging back the other direction and get things back on course. I hope that he doesn't destroy things so badly that it's incapable of being repaired. But time will tell on that one. Hopefully people start waking up sooner than later. Sal, hang on the line. We got to take a hard break here. It is Sal Litvak. Let my people laugh as we continue on talking about the Jewish community, what's going on across the country, and so much more here on The Voice of Reason.
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1: 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Hey, it's Andy Hoosier. 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
1: Yeah, welcome back to it. Moving through the program here this weekend. Always great to have you along for the ride. We're hanging out with Sal Litvak. He's a not a comedian, but a joke teller. Also author of the book, Let My People Laugh, as we talk about the Jewish population in the country right now. Sal, let's go there for just a moment. Let's go to anti-Semitism. I find it strange that we've had the other side criticize us of being anti-Semitic as Nazis and fascists and so on and so forth. But yet they can't define those terms, and they were the same ones that were protesting at college campuses throughout the past couple of years because of the conflict in Palestine and the river to the sea chants and keeping Jewish students and professors off of campus. Sal, did you ever think that we would see anti-Semitism so public in the American square here in the United States? I find that kind of strange and concerning.
0: Yeah, it's blowing my mind, too. And let me tell you, I just told you about my Hungarian grandmother and mom, and they would say, don't think that would happen to us, like concentration camps, actual Hitler,
1: Yeah.
0: Don't think that what happened to us can't happen here. It could happen anywhere. And we understood where they were coming from, but we did not believe them. No, we did not believe it. And I'm not saying that we're in 1930s Germany or Hungary in America right now. Thank God we're not. But have we ever seen such an explosion of proud, brazen Jew hatred, shouting it from the rooftops? Never, not in our lifetime. You know, this is a whole new level that we've reached here. And they justify it by saying that, you know, Israel is doing this or Israel is doing that. And I just heard Hillel Fold put out something yesterday. I think it was Hillel Fold. And it was brilliant. It's like they justify their violence against Jews by claiming that Israel is perpetrating violence in the Middle East.
1: Yes.
0: When in fact, what they're doing is that they're claiming that Israel is doing this or that in order to justify their violence against the Jews.
1: Right.
0: They just hate the Jews, you know, and they don't even know why. They don't even know why they hate the Jews so much. The funny thing is that they say about us that we play a victim card. Well, no, we don't. You know, I mean, my grandmother and mom were survivors of the worst atrocities of history. They never call themselves victims.
1: Yeah.
0: They call themselves survivors. Jews are people that get on with it. For 3,000 years, we've gone to new places. We've learned, you know, how to educate ourselves, how to bootstrap finance, start a business, encourage other businesses, make the next generation be more prosperous, better educated than the previous generation, and succeed, right? And so people hate success. That's one of the explanations. But there's also something spiritual going on. You know, Jews, we're not better. We're not entitled, but we are chosen for a special mission. You know, in the book of Isaiah, it says to be a light unto the nations. And what does that mean? I mean, the Jews, it was via the Jews that the Ten Commandments came into the world. These commandments that apply to all people, this moral structure and understanding that there's one God. And that means that you can't just do whatever you want. You can't just, you know, put your willy wherever you want, right? You're supposed to get married. You're supposed to have children. You're supposed to have a moral backbone in society. And there's people that hate that. They've always hated it. They've always attacked us. And it goes in waves. And, you know, we're just in one of these very bad waves right now, but we're so grateful that we also have allies in this fight, and that there's people, you know, Christians in America who understand that Jesus was Jewish. Jesus studied the Torah. Jesus very much believed in that kind of Ten Commandments morality.
1: Yeah.
0: And so, you know, this is an age old fight and we're in it once again. But it's worth mentioning right now that the White House, President Trump, called starting tonight and tomorrow for a national Shabbat, a national Sabbath. According to Jewish law, and calling on Jewish Americans to turn off their screens, and women to light candles, and men to make a blessing over the wine, and everybody to talk a little Torah tonight as we unplug. Shabbat always starts Friday night, you know, at sundown until Saturday night at nightfall. And it is a time of peace and light. And the more Jews participate in it, the more peace and light there will be for America.
1: Wow. I love that. And it's such a great way. And I know that going into National Prayer Day, which I believe is on Sunday or Monday, that President Trump's going to be reclaiming that the United States is going to be following the laws of God. So, I mean, it's a very spiritual thing, like you said. And
0: wow.
1: I think it is a pushback to some of the anti-Semitism, some of the anti-religious rhetoric that we've been seeing in society for a while. So I think we're seeing a cultural shift right now, which is really kind of exciting. And it's really great to be part of that. Sal, we are out of time, my friend. Let My People Laugh. Go check out his book on Amazon. You can also see his action film, Guns and Moses. You can find that one as well. Sal, we appreciate the time very much, my friend. Got to get you back on and do it again soon.
0: Would look forward to it. Thanks for having me, Andy. All the best.
1: Yeah, you bet. Sal Litvak, great conversation. We'll do that again with him real soon. Until then, we are out of time. We will be back at it before you know it. It is The Voice Reason. I'm Andy Hoosier. We will see you on the radio. Bye.
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17: Spooky, the most active terrorist in the world, saying that he had a history of helping plan attacks and abductions. 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
18: That's Fox's Alex Hogan. The Justice Department charging an Iraqi national with planning and carrying out a terror attacks against U.S. and Israeli groups overseas.
19: 32-year-old Mohammed al-Saadi is facing federal charges, and more arrests could be coming because the feds don't think he was acting alone. Investigators tell us this. He was the senior commander of an Iranian-backed terror group involved in nearly 20 attacks that were either being planned or had already happened.
18: Fox's Alexis McAdams. 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
21: From the Weather Center, overnight will be mostly clear with a low temperature of 50. Sunday will bring partly sunny skies, breezy conditions, and pleasant weather with a high of 72. Gusty winds, low humidity, and dry brush will increase the risk of wildfires. Sunday night will be breezy early on, then mostly cloudy with a low of 44. On Monday, expect morning cloudiness with a chance of showers, followed by windy conditions and a mix of clouds and sun in the afternoon. It'll be cooler with a high of 55. I'm AccuWeather meteorologist Jason Caterina for AM 1460 and FM 101.1, The Answer.
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1: Oh, yes, it is. What is up, my friends? Welcome into it. It is your weekend edition of the program. Great to have you along for the ride as usual, hanging out together on a weekend. I know we are, what, a week or two away from Memorial Weekend, the unofficial kickoff to summertime. So it is hot. It's just hot. At least it is here in the Mid-America region. Coming from Kansas, it is in the mid-90s this weekend, and that is a major failure. And it's a reminder that when Donald Trump buys Greenland, I will still be the one to proclaim to be the first ambassador to move up there to Greenland, because I'm totally okay with a lot cooler temperatures. Although we are broadcasting now with our great friends up in Montana and with our friends up in Alaska. So I might just have to make throughout the summertime, make some trips up to go and visit some of those affiliates, because it is way too hot in Kansas with the mid 90 degree weather. And I'm not okay with that. Welcome into the show. It's great to have you, broadcasting out of the heart of the nation in Wichita, Kansas, at the Hoosier Media Network Studios, as we are all over the country with so many great radio affiliates across the nation doing our thing.
0: We'll do it live!
1: Like we do every single weekend here on the program. We have a treat for you this hour. Bottom of the hour, we have a special guest for you. And I'm not going to tell you who it is yet, because we're going to tease it and build this up. So really excited, but we are going to have a great guest coming up in just a little bit. Dave, our great producer down in Dallas. What's up, my friend? Great to have you. Trumpy Bear, our executive producer, hanging out in studio today as well. And, of course, Cornelius, the green-headed alien intern. He's sitting behind me and hanging out with all of the great bottles of the true American spirits with our friends over at Red State Spirits, redstatespirits.com. If you're watching the video feed, which you can on our social feeds at Hoosier Reason on any of your social media sites, we have those bottles behind us with Cornelius, our green-headed alien intern. All right, speaking of, by the way, aliens, before we get into the topic, Dave, did you hear the last day or two, according to Congresswoman Anna Paulina Luna, that we're going to get another round of document dumps and disclosure from the federal government?
6: I have not heard this. I am so excited.
1: Yeah, so there have been actually a few new pictures that have posted on social media and online from the Department of War, which you can find at war.gov/UFOs or UFO, and you can find all the information. But there's been a few new pictures that have dumped, and from of those of astronauts that were on the moon, activity around the moon, ones that were watching people on the moon. That's pretty wild, but there was some question on some of the videos that were released in the past week or so on whether they were actually legitimate. So, I mean, why not? It's the weekend. Let's go here with our what? Yeah, there we go.
11: Weird news of the day.
1: The weird news of the day. Anna Paulina Luna talking about some more disclosure coming up right around the corner.
12: Well, to be clear, all the images that you saw in that initial rollout on Friday, these are not AI-generated images. As you saw, even in that video that you just played, there are redactions. So this came off of either military observation, aircraft, etc. And then, obviously, in the next 30 days or so, in talking with the Pentagon, actually, this Thursday, we will obtain these 40 plus documents by name that we at the task force have been specifically requesting. As far as more concrete evidence is concerned, I want to be very clear about something. All of the documents that you saw released per President Trump's directive this February, up until recently, these were considered classified. We actually weren't even able to talk about them without threats of losing our security clearances or being prosecuted. As you saw, the whistleblowers that came forward that did discuss it, there was whistleblower retribution. We've tried a number of times to either get disclosure in legislation, whistleblower protections pertaining to UAPs in legislation.
1: All right. So there you go. More information. Now, apparently those 40 videos, and she has been really advocating to release these 40 videos where she said, and non-FCC radio approved words, that this will mess you up when we see these things. Apparently that led to pastors this past couple weeks looking at these as well, saying that it will challenge a lot of individuals' faith. I strongly disagree with that sentiment, but we'll see what happens. But we'll see. She apparently, allegedly, we're going to receive those 40 videos in their offices by this Thursday this past week. I don't know if they got those or not, and we'll see if they get disclosed to the general public. So that'll be interesting to watch, and I can't wait because I'm super excited as we go through our weird news.
11: Weird news of the day.
1: That's right. All right, let's get into what's trending here, shall we?
13: Get your week in review.
1: All right, and Dave, jump on here. We're going to play a little game on the show today because we're going to have a new segment, I think, off and on because it is the weekend. We need to recap some of the shenanigans that happened this past week. Well, we're going to have a new segment on the show called The Dumbest Comment of the Week. What does that mean? And there are, I usually was going to find one. I mean, it came to the idea for the segment came when I heard one of the clips. I found three clips that are the contenders three of them for the dumbest comment of the week. So here's how we're going to play it. You're going to help me be the judge on this one. And for the listener, you can send me a message on our website at Hoosier Reason, HoosierReason.com. 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I have three audio clips for you that have been gathered throughout this week on the dumbest comment of the week. And we have to judge on which one is the dumbest by far. So, that being said, let's play a little game here. Yeah, you like that? There we go. It's our game show segment of the game. Number one is probably one of our favorites because Alexandria Ocasio-Cortez is definitely one of my favorite people to
6: She's a great contestant.
1: She's a great contestant and a great contender for this segment for the dumbest comment of the week. She was on a podcast and not only said that apparently one particular racial group of individuals was the ones that created democracy, which is not the clip I'm going to play, but as we go through our 250th birthday of the nation, she was talking about the American Revolution, obviously a historical expert, apparently, going through public education and being a bartender in New York City, and said this.
0: The American Revolution was against the billionaires of their time. And we are declaring independence from such an extreme marriage of wealth and power and the state.
1: All right.
6: Huh?
1: So that is contender number one. AOC, the American Revolution was started by the Americans fighting back against billionaires, not against the king, not against the no taxation without representation, not against the oligarchy of the imposing government regulations over the American people, not against them taxing tea and guns at a 2-3% increase, not against the idea that we're going to take away your privately owned firearms like Gatling guns and cannons. No, it's because of billionaires. And they try to use this argument, by the way, that they use the example of Robin Hood, of course, stealing from the rich and giving to the poor. Remember, you hear AOC and Bernie Sanders talk about that quite a bit. Now, that's not true, because Robin Hood didn't steal from the rich and give to the poor like the narrative they create. In fact, he stole from the king that was taxing the peasants at a really high rate and keeping them poor peasants, and stole the wealth back from the king and gave it back to the peasants. So it actually goes against the narrative that they advocate for, which is attack the evil rich people and give more money to the government because we're going to give you social programs and take care of you. You can see how well that works in their whole oligarchy, monarchy type of mentality. But hey, you know what? That's that's the mindset of the progressive Democrat and the socialist that just doesn't understand basic history. So contender number one, AOC, saying that we fought against billionaires to start the Revolutionary War. That's number one. Number two, we're going to go out to Los Angeles, California. And again, AOC Light, socialist candidate running for mayor of AOC, has now said that you're either part of the socialist movement or you're a Nazi fascist MAGA movement individual.
5: But I also think it's a very real thing that we should take seriously and we need to grapple with, and we need to offer it an honest response, a response that's rooted in actually solving these problems. Otherwise, people will turn to fascism, to mini Trump, which is who I think Spencer Pratt really represents.
1: There you go. Either you're part of the solution, coming up with solutions to solve the problems, or you're just by default going to fall into the idea of radical fascism, Nazism, MAGA, and Trumpism, unless you're part of our socialist movement. The purism shifting the pendulum so far to the left that it has now taken hold of either you're with us on our radical agenda, or you are part of the problem in society. That is quote number two, Dave. And number I think two. You're getting dumber as we go along.
6: Yes, they are.
1: Yeah. All right. Final one. And this is not only a dumb comment, it's probably a dangerous comment. As you know, Democrats literally tell us exactly what they're going to do openly, and then we're somehow shocked and awed when they actually do it. This one coming from Kamala Harris, which she's probably drunk at the time when she was saying it, but was on a podcast interview and openly said what she wants to do if she became president and the movement that Democrats need to do to battle the cheating of red states and Republicans in this nation.
7: Where there are no bad ideas, no bad idea brainstorm is what I'd like to call it. And in that no bad ideas brainstorm, we talk about what we need to do and think about doing around the Electoral College. We talk about the idea of Supreme Court reform, which includes expanding the Supreme Court. We invite a conversation about multi-members districts. We talk about, look, that if we win the Senate, which we should and we will, then the Senate Judiciary Committee should have rules that they put in place so when these people come before as nominees to the Supreme Court and lie, that they are held to account and consequence, not just that somebody goes on cable news and says they lie, but that there are rules in place to actually penalize people for lying to a Senate Judiciary Committee.
1: All right. So test number three, we're going to abolish the Electoral College. We are going to stack the Supreme Court, and we are going to, quote, fire with fire with Republicans by challenging everything red states do because they lie, cheat, and steal, and therefore we have to play that same game, which they've already been doing for a long time. But we have to do it even more so because we can never let Republicans and the MAGA extremists gain control again. Those, ladies and gentlemen, are the three dumbest comments of the week. And Dave, I got to ask you, contestant number one with AOC, contestant number two of the socialist, and I can't even remember her name, the candidate for mayor of Los Angeles, or contestant number three with Kamala Harris, which one do you think was the dumbest of the week?
6: I think it was number one, although Kamala did come in a close second.
1: Interesting. AOC coming in at number one for the dumbest comment of the week. All right. That's an interesting one. If you want to chime in, I want to hear from you on our website at HoosierReason.com. It is interesting to see how poorly these individuals try to lay out that. But look, I mean, they're very open about what they stand for, and it's dangerous rhetoric, but it's so based in unfactual truth that it makes my brain hurt. And the fact is that there is a young generation that actually supports and goes along with this narrative because they think that it's true. But when you have someone like AOC out there where that we started the war against billionaires, that's an open advocating, does it not, of saying, hey, we should start a new civil war in this nation, because just like back then in 1776, when we started an American revolution, we fought against billionaires and oligarchs, and therefore we have to do the same thing today. Coming from the side of someone like Alexandria Ocasio-Cortez, who was a bartender and now all of a sudden is worth millions of dollars in Washington, D.C., because she's so bright, apparently.
8: I am told this is a garbage disposal.
1: Yeah, or Bernie Sanders, who has multiple different vacation homes, is worth millions of dollars and talks about taxing the millionaires and billionaires because we should never have a billionaire in society. Like, that's what we're up against right now. Telling you to start the class warfare because, well, why the heck not? Or AOC or Kamala Harris that just says we're going to abolish the Electoral College, go national popular vote. We're going to stack the Supreme Court because how dare the courts that they thought were going to be the activist arm of government for their agenda and stop the Trump agenda is actually interpreting things differently. So because they're not getting the way they want to, like the spoiled children that progressive Democrats are, they just want to throw a whole bunch of new judges on there, never let it be conservative again, and now be the activist judges for them and for their bidding. What a wild time to be alive. On our dumbest comment of the week, lots more coming up. Stay here.
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1: Welcome to the program. Great to have you here for your weekend edition of the show. I'd have to agree with you, I think, Dave, on the dumbest comment of the week. I think that really does go to Alexandria Ocasio-Cortez, our favorite person here on this program.
8: I am told this is a garbage disposal.
1: She continues to hold that crown. It is going to be hard to top her. And as we go through this segment, I think on a weekly basis, we can maybe do kind of a competition, a bracket challenge of who's going to be the dumbest comment. And I think, I don't know, but I think AOC is going to hold that one. So well done, AOC.
28: All right.
1: Appreciate that. All right. I want to tell you about my friends over at Americans for Prosperity. 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Speaking of health, by the way, have you seen, and this is a shift into our conversation coming up in just a few minutes with our guest on the program, who's actually in studio for the Hoosier Media Network studios, but it tees up what we're about to talk about. Now, I can't verify this on quote-unquote mainstream sites, but I have seen multiple variations of this speech by the same individual in different platforms on different sites. A guy by the name of Dr. Matthew Liao was speaking to the World Health, the World Economic Forum, and has made the comment. Now, Dave, you're down in Texas. Have you heard the stories about the increase in ticks down there in Texas this year? Have you heard anything of this?
6: I've heard them.
1: So I've heard that there's been an increase in ticks for various different reasons. We can speculate that on in a little bit. But some of the cases of ticks and the diseases from the ticks have led to individuals unable to eat red meat because of this disease and the illness they get from these certain tick bites. Now, according to Dr. Matthew Liao, which again, I can't verify it one way or the other, but you can do some research. Dr. Matthew, L-I-A-O, Liao, has made these comments on multiple different conditions, apparently, saying that there's a human engineering program going on to try and have individuals not eat meat, because that way we don't have to have livestock that's harming the environment. And therefore, if we just do this through a human engineering program, then we could solve world climate change issues by getting rid of livestock altogether.
3: Much meat, right? And if they were to cut down on their consumption on meat, then they would it would actually really help the planet. But people are not willing to give up meat. So possibly we can use human engineering to make it the case that we're intolerant to certain kinds of meat, to certain kinds of bovine proteins. And there's actually analogs of this in life. There's this thing called the long star tick, where if it bites you, you will become allergic to meat. I can sort of describe the mechanism. So that's something that we can do through human engineering.
1: That's something we can do through human engineering. So coincidentally, at the time when we have doctors talking about human engineering to become less dependent and less craving meat, we have an increase in ticks that are going on in the country, and a lot of them, not only with Lyme's disease, which is a whole other issue, but another disease that's making you not be able to eat red meat because you get sick from it, is happening coincidentally at the time when they say that climate change is still an issue and we have to stop eating meat and actually growing livestock that's harming the environment because we have to be more, what? Eco-friendly in culture. What the heck's going on? But not only with the diseases themselves, the ticks, the hantavirus, whatever, and some of the viruses going on. Are we on the verge of another pandemic? We're going to talk some natural health right around the corner with our guest here in studio. We'll do that when we come back around the corner. It's the Voice of Reason for your weekend edition. Stay here.
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10: I'm Chris DeMeo. Several ISIS leaders killed in Nigeria during a joint operation between U.S. and Nigerian forces. The African Command
12: calling ISIS leader Abu Bilal al-Manuki the most active terrorist in the world, saying that he had a history of helping plan attacks and abductions. Officials tell Fox that all service members who were involved in this strike did make it back safely.
10: That's Fox's Alex Hogan. The Justice Department charging an Iraqi national with planning and carrying out a terror attacks against U.S. and Israeli groups overseas.
24: 32-year-old Mohammed al-Sadi is facing federal charges, and more arrests could be coming because the feds don't think he was acting alone. Investigators tell us this. He was the senior commander of an Iranian-backed terror group involved in nearly 20 attacks that were either being planned or had already happened.
10: Fox's Alexis McAdams. 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
25: From the Weather Center, overnight will be mostly clear with a low temperature of 50. Sunday will bring partly sunny skies, breezy conditions, and pleasant weather with a high of 72. Gusty winds, low humidity, and dry brush will increase the risk of wildfires. Sunday night will be breezy early on, then mostly cloudy with a low of 44. On Monday, expect morning cloudiness with a chance of showers, followed by windy conditions and a mix of clouds and sun in the afternoon. It'll be cooler with a high of 55. I'm AccuWeather meteorologist Jason Caterina for AM 1460 and FM 101.1, The Answer.
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5: Sense, reason, rationale, it's what we do on this program. Welcome back into it. Have no fear. The Voice of Reason is here. That's right. So there are plenty to talk about. Interesting concept on the ticks and the agenda. Could we be seeing the control of, well, wanting to get rid of cattle, which, I mean, for the Mid-America region, Kansas, Texas, Oklahoma, Nebraska, all over, that would be devastating for the agricultural economy, but we'll get into that a little bit later. Hey, want to take my friends over at Red State Spirits. As you know, Memorial Day is a week or so away. If you are doing the unofficial launch to your summertime, if you want those true American spirits, you have the opportunity to do so. If you're watching the video feed, I have right here in my non-nicotine stained fingers, like that reference, we have the true American bourbon. And it is not only one of the coolest bottles, which I swear to you, it is going to be a collector's item someday. You're going to want 2 bottles, one to just sit off to the side on your shelf, because it will be a collector's item with how amazing this is. And the taste of it is so superb. You put it on some rocks. I mean, Dave, you had a glass of this stuff. What's your taste on this? What do you think?
6: That stuff is delicious. I love it.
5: Yeah, that's what I'm talking about.
6: I have a big shot of beer with it.
5: That's right. You can enjoy it any way that you want to. And I love that. I put it on the rocks and you sip on it throughout the night. And I'm not a major drinker, but it just tastes amazing. Got to get your true American bourbon. They also have your true American vodka, your gin, your rum, whatever you may be looking for. 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I had to pry it from the green little hands of Cornelius, our intern back there, the green-headed alien. 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Tell them that we sent you right here on The Voice of Reason. All right, and speaking of, so our next guest is not on the phone, but we still need to go to our...
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5: 2 hour.
7: Let's go to the Red State Spirits Hotline.
5: That's right, actually in studio. And for those that used to listen to the Charlie Kirk podcast and radio show, his lovely bride, Erica Kirk, would join him on occasion. So we had to do the same, but it's not because she's the lovely bride and Mrs. Voice of Reason, but because she's also owner of Hoosier Health at HoosierHealth.com as an herbalist and as one that's focusing on the natural holistic remedies. But in studio with us here at the Hoosier Media Network Studios, it is an insanely attractive Mrs. Voice of Reason and owner of Hoosier Health, Tiffany Hoosier. Hello, dear.
8: Well, hi, honey.
5: Yeah, so we had to get you on here because there is a lot of health issues going on. We just played the clip of the spread of ticks. We're seeing a massive increase in ticks this year. Now, they're saying that it's because we had a mild winter. It didn't kill them off. It allowed them to spread. We also have a lack of predators that were eating ticks nowadays, but we have an increase of ticks, which has led to an increase in Lyme's disease and other diseases as well, with people saying they can no longer eat red meat. That's kind of weird to me.
8: Yeah, kind of scary for sure.
5: Yeah, talk about where this is coming from. Why are we seeing an increase in these diseases?
8: You know, it's so crazy. We are seeing an uptick because of the warmer weather, the mild winter that we had. I mean, it's almost triple digits and we're here in May.
5: It's in May. Which is, by the way, we need to have a conversation about moving to Alaska.
8: We'll talk about that later, dear. Oh,
5: okay. Yeah. Okay.
8: But that is definitely one thing. Also, of course, the deer that carry them and, you know, some of the wildlife there and tall grass and things like that. There are, of course, counts online of people claiming to have finding, you know, boxes of them in rural farms.
5: Heard that, too.
8: And, you know, you can't put a lot of stock into that. You know, you have to kind of take that with a grain of salt, but it makes you wonder. And the

0: reason why is you can't be in this line of work without being a little, into conspiracies. Just because I find it fascinating that we're seeing such a big uptick, but yet they are planning on ruling out a Lyme's disease vaccine.
1: Of course they are. Of course they are.
0: Next year in 2027.
1: Robert F. Kennedy Jr. made the comment that Lyme's disease was actually a biolab creation, that it wasn't a natural virus or a natural illness, that it was actually created in a biolab, which would make a lot of sense. We've seen other ones do the same thing, but I've never heard of this issue of people getting sick and not being capable of eating red meat.
0: Right. This is actually new within like the last 5 years. They were really pushing that in 2010 about, staying away from red meat, not eating livestock, kind of cutting back, having lab-grown meat. That idea kind of came back out in 2010. But then they've really been pushing that a lot over the past few years. And then all of a sudden, alpha-gal syndrome, which is the syndrome that this tick or, disease or bacteria that this tick carries, that makes you allergic to red meat, just kind of appeared on the scene. And it may have happened prior to this, but the cases were really low. But now we're hearing a lot about it. So if you eat red meat now and you got bit by this Lone Star tick, which is the variety of tick that carries the alpha gal, you're not going to have a reaction right away. So you're not going to enjoy that steak and all of a sudden just like go into anaphylactic shock or, have an immediate response, but right. It will come later, several hours later as your body's digesting it. And so then you have to think like, what's wrong with me? What happened? And then you get rushed to the hospital and then you realize, oh, I'm having a reaction to red meat. And that has to be one heck of a shock.
1: Yeah. That is surprising. And so for someone who's eaten red meat their entire life, all of a sudden be like, what am I doing? Why can't I eat this meat? I get sick every time I do, which is why, and coincidentally, again, we just played the clip of the World Economic Forum, these global doctors saying, hey, we're going to go to the idea of climate change. And if we can just humanly engineer these individuals to not eat red meat, then we can save the planet through eco-friendly food that they want us to eat. So coincidence there? I don't know. But the tinfoil hat is very strong on that one.
0: It kind of is. But at the same time, let's, go back to reality and let's look at some ways that we can prevent ticks.
1: Please.
0: Yes, absolutely. Because Lyme's disease in general is not something that's fun. So many people suffer from that and it is absolutely heartbreaking and debilitating. But this alpha-gal syndrome from the Lone Star tick is absolutely horrific too. Now, that's of course, without Lyme's, it's just the red meat. So right. It's two different varieties, but ticks are ticks. So that's the good news is they can be both combated with the same precautions here. But essential oils are where you're going to want to focus at. And one of the best ones is called lemon of eucalyptus.
1: Ooh, okay.
0: And it actually is the natural alternative to DEET.
1: Really?
0: Yes. So it's extremely strong, especially over
1: So the DEET that like causes cancer and all the bad stuff that you put on for your spray that it's, you can just replace it with essential oils.
0: Yeah. Absolutely. So lemon of eucalyptus is a very strong one. And actually that is probably the front runner for this. So with any essential oils, you need to have a carrier oil. So like almond oil or jojoba oil or even coconut oil, just something so that way it cannot agitate your skin. But you're going to put drops of essential oils into that. And if you put it on your pressure points, that will help, but you have to reapply every 1 to 2 hours. If you put it on your clothes or even on your pet's collars, it's going to be stronger and last a little bit longer.
1: I like that.
0: Yeah. And I mean, it's all natural. So
1: it's all natural. Why not?
0: Go wrong with that.
1: And you can't put too much of it on, essentially. You can just lather up on that stuff and smell really, really good and not have any ticks come at you.
0: Right. But you still want to reapply just to be sure. For sure.
1: Okay. Yes. I like that. That's
0: so
1: a good
0: idea.
1: So
0: that one's a really great one. Another one is clove, which you always should have clove. Toothaches are really good, or any mouth sores, anything like that. Also, I learned actually from an older Mennonite woman who said to place clove essential oil directly on a tick bite after you remove it, because the clove is able to kill the bacteria that contributes to Lyme's. I have not seen further research on that, but at the same time, I really believe our elders, I believe they know what they're talking
1: about.
0: They're
1: the ones that have used it for survival skills.
0: Exactly. And it's passed down, especially in that culture. So I do not take that with a grain of salt. So clove is something you always want on hand. But clove, oregano, and thyme, They're really great at repelling ticks as well.
1: That is a really great move. I had not heard of any of the, I didn't know if, even know you could get a lot of those oils, but yeah, that's put them on and lather up this summer, because apparently with the increase, and coincidentally, what are one of the predators? We hear the rise of ticks now is because of the lack of predators out there. What is the predator for a tick?
0: Well, it is a fowl and chickens and possums.
1: Mm.
0: Those are what kill and eat the tick.
1: So in other words, the chicken that we killed 100 million of at the end of the Biden administration because of the concern about the avian influenza, we kill the chicken, and all of a sudden we have a rise in ticks, and ticks that are causing a whole bunch of weird diseases.
0: Interesting.
1: Yeah.
0: Yeah.
1: Putting two to two to, I'm just connecting dots here. That's right. You can call me the conspiracy theorist all you want to, but whether it's by design or whether it was by just coincidence and accident, I mean, when you mess up an ecosystem, then obviously there's a result to that one way or the other.
0: Absolutely. Everything is always related.
1: Yeah, it's very true. Let's go to the hantavirus for a moment.
0: Oh, boy.
1: Because that is the other big scare.
0: This is huge.
1: We live in Kansas. There's three, not cases, but three people under observation at the KU health system right now. There is a case in Nebraska because one of those individuals was on the ship off the coast of Africa that was there and got confirmed with this. What is this disease, and do we need to be ready for another like COVID pandemic like craziness?
0: I don't know. And a lot of experts, I don't think, know either. We are getting so much conflicting information. We are getting information from passengers firsthand that said that this started before the experts say that it has. We are learning that it was a lot more severe for them when we're listening to their firsthand accounts. But yet, you know, the experts are saying there's no reason to panic. It's not, you know, spreadable. You have to be near the mice where this contagion's at. Or, you know, but the people on the ship or the firsthand accounts are saying they got it in passing. Yeah. So there's so much conflicting information. And again, you have to just kind of like take a step back, and you have to kind of analyze it all and kind of be the best judge. My personal feeling is if they're making a big deal about it, it's already here. Mm. I believe that, and I've known people that actually caught COVID in December and January. So end of 2019, beginning of 2020, and it did not become national news or even heard of until mid-March.
1: Until March or April, yeah.
0: So the fact that we're hearing about it now.
1: Yeah, it's weird. Let's hold that thought. We got to take a break here. It is Mrs. Voice of Reason, Hoosier Health, HoosierHealth.com. 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Herbalist and naturalist. We'll continue this conversation with the hantavirus, what we get to look forward to with this potential pandemic as we move forward. It's the Voice of Reason's Weekend Edition. 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
1: 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Hey, it's Andy Hoosier. And as you know, on this show, it's all about the American spirit. 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
1: That's right on by. 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And I have to thank you again. 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We've already beaten that in month number 5 of this year. So that's awesome. We appreciate that. You can find us again on the podcast at The Voice of Reason with Andy Hoosier. We are hanging out with Mrs. Voice of Reason and owner of Hoosier Health at HoosierHealth.com. 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Tiffany Hoosier, as a naturalist, as an herbalist, and a holistic, can we say a holistic healer? A holistic remedy alternative giver.
0: Okay, I like that.
1: Yeah,
0: we'll go with it.
1: Yeah, we'll go with that one. That's right, here in studio here as well. And I always love to bring you on every once in a while, especially with the hantavirus right now. From what we know, we hear this is apparently the Andes, like the Andes Mountains, the Andes variant, where it is transmissible by humans, but you have to be in close quarters with individuals. And they say this is a little bit more severe. You have a 30% death rate on this.
0: We 40.
1: 40. Yeah, between 30 to 50 is what we've heard. So,
0: right.
1: We don't know exactly what this is going to turn into, which leads to, hey, the most people are asking questions. I don't want to go down the same road as what we did during the COVID pandemic. What can I do?
0: Yeah, absolutely. No one wants to do that. So First of all, we just want to stay calm and we want to be informed and then also prepare.
1: Yes.
0: Without panic. And so we're going to handle this one a lot different. Best case scenario and worst case scenario. So as we know, everything's conflicting. We're not too sure exactly what's true. So we're going to have to kind of figure this out for ourselves. So far, what we know about it is that symptoms can show up between a few days to up to 8 weeks.
1: 8 weeks,
0: golly. 8 weeks. So the fact that these people got off the ship way before that 8 week period is a little concerning.
1: Yeah.
0: You know, at least to me it was. You're going to experience flu-like symptoms. And of course, everything always starts
1: out with the flu.
0: Always the flu. But then it can progress to more serious symptoms, such as like shortness of breath and persistent coughing, kind of like what we saw with the vid, right?
1: Why does it always attack lungs, do you think? The respiratory, that's kind of interesting to me.
0: Right. Well, and this is what this virus does. It goes straight for the kidneys and the lungs. And this is what makes it so deadly. But there's things that we can do. And so what we want to do is we want to find herbs and things that can and supplements that can support the immune system. That's going to be our first defense. One is Tulsi, holy basil. That is huge for immune support, but then also respiratory wellness. So if you have a cold, the flu, hantavirus, anything in between, definitely have some Tulsi, holy basil on hand. That gotcha. One's a good one. Turmeric is huge, of course, with the black pepper, because the black pepper helps the body absorb it.
1: Sure.
0: But turmeric is an overall great for immune health, but is a huge overall great herb for inflammation and to reduce the inflammation is what I'm trying to say. And then garlic. Garlic is really big at upping your immune defenses.
1: Interesting.
0: If you do have an autoimmune disease, though, garlic works too good and it will overactivate your immune disease. So you might want to be cautious if you struggle with one of those.
1: Gotcha.
0: Peppermint is another good one to kind of help soothe the airways and so forth. And moringa. That one is a real big one. That one nourishes the body during stress and illness, and then also supports your energy and your immune function.
1: What about vitamin D3? We always heard about that, trying to boost your, especially for immunity for the lungs, right?
0: Sure. Well, no, overall, your body needs it. It's just as important as magnesium. Vitamin D3 is huge. So definitely make sure that your vitamin levels are up with that.
1: Gotcha. Okay. Very good. We got about a minute left here.
0: Sure.
1: If people want more information on this, if you actually were just writing some tidbits on some of this information and more for your website.
0: Absolutely. So if you go to HoosierHealth.com, H-O-O-S as in Sam, E-R, health.com, I do have a blog. It's called the Holistic Wisdom Blog, and it does talk about hantavirus and all of these herbs that I mentioned in a little bit more detail of how you can use them to kind of protect your immune system and keep yourself safe. And then also back to the ticks in my product shop, I do actually carry a product called Buzz Off that works for ticks and mosquitoes.
1: I love it. 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Find all the information plus the blog, the Holistic Wisdom Blog, and learn about it. Stay up to date. Understand what the heck's coming. We'll get you back on here again soon.
0: Thanks for having me.
1: There it is. Hoosier Health, Mrs. Voice of Reason. And until then, we're out of time. We'll see you back on the radio before you know it. It's The Voice of Reason. I'm Andy Hoosier. We'll see you on the radio. Bye. Hey, it's Andy Hoosier. You know, when I get off the air every day, the battle for me against limited government, censorship, and even unfactual content is far from over. That's why now I'm so happy to say that the Hoosier Media Network is giving you more opportunity to catch the Voice of Reason along with other great shows and podcasts. 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
16: 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Jamie Davis has advanced to the runoff election. 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
20: From the Weather Center, overnight will be mostly clear with a low temperature of 50. Sunday will bring partly sunny skies, breezy conditions, and pleasant weather with a high of 72. Gusty winds, low humidity, and dry brush will increase the risk of wildfires. Sunday night will be breezy early on, then mostly cloudy with a low of 44. On Monday, expect morning cloudiness with a chance of showers, followed by windy conditions and a mix of clouds and sun in the afternoon. It'll be cooler with a high of 55. I'm AccuWeather meteorologist Jason Caterina for AM 1460 and FM 101.1, The Answer.
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22: When I was in Iraq, our convoy was hit. It was bad. 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
29: Good morning, Lori, and evening, Grace, America. Good Friday to you. I hope you have a wonderful weekend ahead. I do. Mother's Day weekend, and we like to celebrate that. And I begin this Friday broadcast with John Ellis, editor-in-chief, founder of News Items. And he always gives you the 10 to 15 items you need to know every morning at 6 a.m. It's what I begin my day with, my news day. And at the end of every week, we kind of look back at the week and see what's important. John, welcome. You picked for me first the situation in Russia. Only minutes ago, President Trump announced a three-day ceasefire between Russia and Ukraine that will extend over Victory Day. That makes Mother's Day a lot less likely to be lethal for both sides. But generally speaking, 3 days is not a solution, and Russia is starting to wear down. Tell us about it.
30: Well, a big day in Russia is World War II Victory Day, when the exact date is May 9. And ordinarily, we've all seen the pictures of, the rockets and the missiles and the tanks and all of the military hardware and, hundreds or thousands of troops in lockstep marching before the reviewing stand. That has been, that was completely scaled back to a minimal parade in front of the Kremlin because the Russian government couldn't promise the citizens and its people and its government that Ukrainian drones wouldn't come and kill everybody. So, when you have a government that is incapable of or doesn't think that it's fully capable of preventing drone attacks on its most important parade, if you will, then you have a government that's in trouble. And that's been a major theme of the press coverage this week, is that, you know, Putin is paranoid. He's hunkered down in his bunker. He doesn't trust anybody. And a lot of people that have been very supportive of him on the military side and the security side are now talking darkly about a coup or worse. So it's a dramatically, when you think about where we were, you know, 4.5 years ago, to where we are now, it's just a remarkable change of circumstances.
0: You know, John, you and I are both old enough to remember that when the Soviet Union invaded Afghanistan in the late 70s, it took a decade for far fewer casualties to force the regime to change and to withdraw from Afghanistan and to give up. Do you think the everything happens faster thesis applies to Russia now as opposed to back then, that maybe they've reached their limit in half as much time?
30: I think so. I mean, first of all, the casualties are, you know, over a million, right? And the economy, despite the surge in oil prices because of U.S. sanctions and other things, the economy is in dreadful shape. And the mood, you know, 4.5 years of this war has ground people down. Support for the regime is, you know, falling, some think precipitously. And, you know, can it fall faster? Yes, absolutely.
0: Now, yesterday, I want to switch the topic to AI. Yesterday, I was downtown at the D.C. Convention Center where Eric Schmidt's annual big expo on AI was held. And I led a conversation between former Speaker McCarthy, former Chairman of the Banking Committee, McHenry, and I began by pointing to one of the stories you called out, or the New York Times called out. Anthropic experienced extraordinary growth. They went from 10x growth to 80x growth in the first quarter, and their revenue run rate went from $9 billion last year to an expected $30 billion this year. Exponential growth is great when it comes to, like, railroads in the 1850s, not so great when it comes to the Luftwaffe in the 30s. What is this?
30: Well, it, you know, it's a remarkable, obviously, it's the, probably the most important technological development, certainly in the last century. They're building on the success of the prior model, seemingly every 3 months. And as AI gets more sophisticated, more capable, it becomes more problematic because it can be used for many good things and it can be used for many bad things. And there's tremendous concern that the many bad things may become reality.
0: Do you expect anything out of the China U.S. Xi Trump summit that is actually concrete when it comes to AI?
30: I certainly hope so. I'm not sure. I think for President Trump, it's actually it offers the opportunity to begin what would be a major achievement. If the U.S. and the Chinese can reach an agreement on, let's call it, governance of AI, that would be of enormous help to the world, since AI, since the U.S. and China are the two leaders in AI. The cat is sort of out of the bag on AI, so it's a very difficult thing to get it back in the bag. But if any two nations can do it, the Chinese and the U.S. are the only two. And I think that the Chinese understand the AI threat every bit as much as we do. And so I think there's possibility there for something constructive to come out of it. And for President Trump, it would be the single most important thing he did during either of his two terms. It would be an enormous benefit to all of us. So I think it's an opportunity. Whether they seize it, I don't know.
0: News Items covers AI better than anyone else, so I get most of my AI information from News Items. But I haven't seen a structure that makes sense, because there's always going to be someone who's going to sneak out the latest chip and the latest mythos iteration of Claude. There's always going to be a leak, right? That's part of the problem with AI. It's virus-like. It's sort of the worst nightmare movie.
30: Yeah, no, you need enormous surveillance capabilities, if you will, and eventually I think you have to have a sort of central switching station for all compute. so that anything that you do in AI goes through one toll booth, if you will. But the only two nations that can, you know, do this to try and put a cap on what is a very, very dangerous technology is China and Russia. And, you know, and I think Xi understands that. I think Trump understands that. And it's a good thing if those, if the two countries can come together and try to, you know, build the toll booth and get the cat back in the bag. If we don't get the cat back in the bag, then a bad actor with access to these enormously powerful technologies can, you know, wreak havoc on the world.
0: Slip of the tongue there. You said China, Russia. I think you meant China, U.S.
30: China, U.S. Excuse me. Sorry.
0: Now, the gerrymandering wars is also on your list, and it came in before the Virginia Supreme Court handed down their 4-3 decision, striking down as unconstitutional. And it really was. I mean, they ran through all their self-erected barriers to gerrymandering in order to put the 10-1 map in place. But that doesn't stop Tennessee, Louisiana, Missouri, Ohio has already done it, California's already done it, Texas already done it, Utah's already done it. When it's all said and done, I just think it's a battle that will never end. John, what do you think?
30: I agree. I mean, I think the gerrymander wars are almost antithetical to you know, our political system. It, you know, we're looking at a situation where in 2028 or whatever, 2030, the state of California thoroughly blew total control of both houses of the legislature, and they'll have the governorship, can create a situation where every single district is a Democratic district. And the largest collection of Republican voters in the country is in California. So you're essentially, they would be essentially disenfranchising, you know, millions and millions and millions of Republican voters. If we take this all the way to its logical conclusion, we'll have no competitive seats, number one. And number two, we will polarize the country even more than it is now. So I think the gerrymander wars are really, really scary and unhelpful.
0: Anthony Kennedy spent a lot of his time on the bench trying to come up with an alternative to what we've got, and he couldn't. And the court just finally said the states have got to decide what to do. I think they're going to decide to go with their partisan majority. We shall see. Let's finish on an up note. We've got a minute. Coffee is still good for us. This is the good news. Coffee is still good for us.
30: Yeah, so, of course, the anti-coffee lobby, one of the most evil groups of people in the world, have been spreading misinformation and lies about coffee. But science will out, and it turns out that coffee is, in fact, good for you, and particularly for gut health. So we here at News Items urge everybody to have an extra cup of coffee.
0: At least 3 cups a morning. John Ellis, always good to see you. Follow him on X at Ellis Items. Subscribe to News Items if you want to be up to date on everything by just Googling News Items and John Ellis. It will take you there. Well worth the money. It is well worth the price of 20 subscriptions because it condenses everything into one. John, thank you. Have a great weekend. Don't go anywhere, America. Our friend Eli Lake is next on The Hugh Hewitt Show.
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0: Welcome back, America. I'm Hugh Hewitt. Each week at this time, Eli Lake of the Free Press, the host of Breaking History Podcast, joins me from his attic. But he can't get to his attic because he's stuck in traffic. So I'm going to talk to him anyway because the new Breaking History is so interesting about artists who hold evil views, but their art is good. And that would include Voltaire and Plato and the children's book author Dahl. We'll talk about that in a second. And founding fathers enslaved people. You can't get worse than that. Jefferson. We'll talk about that in a moment. But Eli, though you're stuck in traffic, you're up to speed on the news. What do you think is going on with Iran and the 14-point deal? The president told me on Monday, right on the show, there were four red lines. Then we sent them 14 points. I don't understand.
21: By the way, that was a superb interview, and I it was very helpful to me in terms of getting a sense of where the president was. And in, because of that interview, Hugh, I want to credit you. I did not freak out later in the week when you were concerned about taking a bad deal.
0: I did. I don't want to go backwards. I liked where he was.
21: Yeah, exactly. And I thought even though he didn't exactly commit, I felt like he was in this place where he was holding really firm on the basics of the nuclear side of it, which was important. I understand what his point was, that you can't just say they can't have any missiles, but he seemed to, I think, indicate that he was not going to take a bad deal. And I was less alarmed than you and John Podesta, although I was listening to that conversation later. I got more alarmed, if you know what I mean.
0: I do. And Mark Thiessen got more alarmed. All the Iran hawks got more alarmed because we don't believe in negotiating with these people. They don't negotiate in good faith.
21: Yeah. So let me zoom out, because my take on this is that I think that the president, for good reason, doesn't want to commit ground troops, doesn't want to get caught in a quagmire, doesn't want to repeat the mistakes of Iraq, doesn't want a nation build, doesn't want to keep the peace after the regime falls. But I think he also has to understand that the only way out of this is for the regime to topple. That doesn't mean that he has to then commit the ground troops and do all the things he doesn't want to do. But I think it's very important at this point to say there's a difference between saying that we support the Iranian people and we should support people who are representing the Iranian people in some ways, like Reza Pahlavi, and then saying that we're going to do another Iraq. And I think that the problem that we're in right now is that as long as he is going to say that we're going to get some sort of deal with the remnants of the regime, or that he's going to try to find the right person to negotiate with and then back that person in the regime, That's, I think, a fool's errand at this point. They understand that they think they have this leverage. They think they won, or at least the IRGC guys think they won. And it's very important to make it clear that they have not won, and that I want to credit the U.S. military at this point. I mean, everybody's looking at this as like, well, why aren't you calling it a war? Hey, they repelled a significant threat to our destroyers, and they have, I think, established a route through the Strait of Hormuz. Now it's time to act on that, using our military power to begin the escort missions. And if the Iranians want to make war on us, then we have all the capabilities to make war on them, and they're going to be really sorry. And I think that that's the focus right now. Everything else is, I think, you wait for a deal with it. If the regime emerges and they're moderate and they want to make a real deal, great. But I think that we are acting too much like we won at this point. We're falling into the Obama trap, and I'm concerned about that.
0: I am too. Now, they did keep up, I learned the detail today, continuous fire at three of our destroyers as they made their way through the strait. They didn't hit it, but we sunk all their fast boats, and we blew up. Maybe the president may have told a little bit too much about the defensive weaponry on the destroyers. I'll leave that alone, but we had the complete success going through. I wonder, we've got an arsenal of MOABs, and we've got the one right below that, the deep penetrator. Isn't it about time to tell the Iranian citizenry to move away from the coast, the 100 miles that are the Strait of Hormuz, and then just lay havoc to the coastline, like level it out so you can put a level using building on it, and it won't move? Isn't it time to a demonstration of force at this point? For the benefit of everyone.
21: I think a demonstration of force would be good. I would add to that, if we don't want to use American ground troops for all kinds of good, smart, prudent reasons, I think this is an opportunity for the United Arab Emirates maybe to foot the bill for some mercenaries. Because what we really need to do is hold that territory around the coast enough to persuade the insurance companies and persuade the shipping companies that we will prevent the Iranians from doing harm. The other thing I think to keep in mind is that they did a little bit of laying of mines in the Strait of Hormuz, but they didn't do as much as they could have done. And I think that they understood that if they did that, China would cut them loose. They would become the enemy of the world. So I think it's also time to maybe call their bluff on that, because there's a huge difference, as we both know, between dropping 1,000 mines or 500 mines in the Strait of Hormuz, which would shut it down for 5 months or more, versus the threat of these drone attacks, cruise missiles, and fast boats.
0: I had not thought about mercenaries, Eli. There's a great novel by Stephen Pressfield about the future of war being fought by mercenaries. I recommend that. I want to go to the Breaking History podcast, though, because, as you pointed out, if we didn't allow ourselves to be influenced by the art or the thought of people who had moral imperfections, no one would get that make any art or anything, because we all have moral imperfections. But Plato, Gauguin, the founders, Voltaire, and then Dahl. I mean, I've read the Dahl books to my kids and my grandkids. I had no idea it was an anti-Semite.
21: The Roald Dahl books are treasure, I think. He's one of the great children's authors of the 20th century. And I could not imagine, you know, raising my young daughter without, you know, Roald Dahl. She's a little young for it now, but I can't wait to read her James and the Giant Peach and Willy Wonka and the Chocolate Factory. And I just think that it's important that when the time comes and it shows up, you just sort of say, listen, this is somebody who had horrendous views of Jews and Israel. And it's a problem. I mean, there were other authors, by the way, that I didn't mention on that podcast. If you look at the politics of two of my favorite spy novelists, John le Carré and Graham Greene, you would be repulsed. During the Cold War, they were pretty much soft supporters of the Soviets. You know, in my opinion, that's an absolute moral stain. But should we not read? Should we not read le Carré and Graham? You know, I mean, should we not read The Quiet American? The Quiet American is a fascinating and important book. We have to read that book. So
0: I didn't know le Carré was a lefty. You just crushed me. I've read every page of every le Carré book, probably twice.
21: Yeah. What's your favorite?
0: Easily, Tinker, Tailor, Soldier, Spy.
21: That's mine too. I was going to say that's le Carré at his best. Little Drummer Girl's great too. I mean, he was MI6. He left the service, but you know.
0: Yeah, that's why. I'm amazed in MI6. Well, I guess we did have Kim Philby, but he wasn't a spy, was he?
21: No. He wasn't a spy, but he would show up at the Soviet-backed literary festivals, and he was, you know, a major. You know, he was crazy about. He would say lunatic things about Reagan. As I said, soft supporter. And Graham Greene, if I'm not mistaken, I have to check this, but Graham Greene wrote the foreword to Kim Philby's memoir.
0: Oh my gosh. Well, I'll tell you what. It's a fabulous episode of Breaking History, the Free Press's lead podcast. 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
2: This is a Fox News alert. I'm Deborah Valentine. A primary runoff in Deep Red, Louisiana. Trump-backed candidate Representative Julia Letlow will face off against State Treasurer John Fleming in the June 27th primary after neither garnered 50% of the primary vote Saturday. Congresswoman Letlow speaking to supporters.
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2: He came in third on the Democratic side. Jamie Davis has advanced to the runoff election. 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
6: From the Weather Center, overnight will be mostly clear with a low temperature of 50. Sunday will bring partly sunny skies, breezy conditions, and pleasant weather with the high of 72. Gusty winds, low humidity, and dry brush will increase the risk of wildfires. Sunday night will be breezy early on, then mostly cloudy with a low of 44. On Monday, expect morning cloudiness with a chance of showers, followed by windy conditions and a mix of clouds and sun in the afternoon. It'll be cooler with a high of 55. I'm AccuWeather meteorologist Jason Catarina for AM 1460 and FM 101.1, The Answer.
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2: And as a result, the Fetching Mrs. Hewitt calls it Mother's Minute, not Mother's Day. All right, to the serious stuff. What is going on with Iran? On Monday, the president told me 4 red lines, and they were pretty bright red lines. They're not going to have nukes. We get all the enriched uranium. Missile programs got to be subject to inspections, and they're not going to have enough money to fund the proxies, which means they're not going to fund the proxies, I think. And then we went from 4 red lines to 14 points. What is that?
3: Well, it's a callback to Wilson, which is never a good sign if you're conducting international diplomacy. But I am having trouble myself figuring out what's going on here. The way I describe it right now is we're in a shooting ceasefire. We're in a ceasefire that's been going on for over a month, and yet the Iranians haven't abided by it at all. They've attacked commercial vessels trying to get through the Strait of Hormuz. They've attacked American ships. They've attacked the UAE. And we have responded in recent days. We've attacked Iran. We have continued to uphold our blockade. So what is this all about? What I think my current guess is, Hugh, is this has a lot to do with President Trump's trip to China next week. I think what President Trump wants these negotiations to continue through his visit with Xi Jinping in China so as not to cause any diplomatic interruptions or confusion while he's engaged in these talks with Xi Jinping over the economy, over military issues, security issues. So that's where I think we are. We have to get through this trip with China with this low level of violence, but then we might actually see what needs to happen, which is a return to military operations, a restoration of Operation Freedom to allow safe passage through the Strait, and to finally conclude this war on America's terms.
2: That is actually a very good theory. That would account, a good theory has to account for all of the facts. And a low level of reciprocity of violence does not preclude Iran becoming the top item on the agenda when they want to talk, I think, about AI. That's what John Ellis and I were talking about at the beginning of the show. What do you think is on the agenda? I keep trying to push Jimmy Lai onto the agenda. But what do you think is on the agenda with Xi?
3: Well, I think there are several things. I do think AI will be part of the discussions. I think that Jimmy Lai and some of the other political prisoners, especially these Christian pastors like Pastor Jin, who have been imprisoned by the Chinese authorities, they should be on the table. And I think there's a shot that Jimmy Lai is released, though, as President Trump, I think, has said, Xi Jinping is very sensitive about Jimmy Lai in particular because of his opposition to the CCP's takeover of Hong Kong. I hope actually nukes are on the table. I think we need to have some type of dialogue on strategic arms with China. I think that's one reason why we can't continue down the Cold War pattern of just simply engaging in arms control with the Russians. In the new world where China is a rising nuclear power, they have to be included as well. But then I know that President Trump is going to emphasize the economy. And I think he wants that big trade deal that he's been seeking with China throughout his 2 terms. And here, I think we have to be a little bit wary right now. I think America has a lot of economic leverage over China at the moment. And you consider the effect of the tariffs on China. You look at how our economy is doing. We just had a fantastic job report.
2: Great,
3: today.
2: Great.
3: We have growth while we're also reducing immigration, which is incredible. We can't give up that economic leverage in China just for purchases of soybeans that the Chinese will never make.
2: I will be right back with Matt Continetti. During the break, it'll be on the Big Weekend Pod. We're going to talk about the Virginia redistricting decision and gerrymandering generally during the break. And when we come back on the

0: other side, bigger issues, the Pope and the President, so don't go anywhere. I'm Hugh Hewitt. 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
0: Welcome back, America. Matt Cotton is still with me from AEI. He is also a columnist for the Wall Street Journal. And we were talking about the great sort when we left off our break between the live segments on the Salem News Channel. And the great sort is the fact that many Americans are moving in response to state policy. And I think that's going to continue, Matt. And I think it's going to continue so that the 2030 census makes the Republican advantage in the Electoral College and the Congress not just minor, but actually significant. You agree with that assessment?
12: That's exactly right, Hugh. And the smarter Democratic strategists like David Plouffe, the former Obama advisor who also helped Kamala Harris, they know it too. And this huge transfer of population and wealth, by the way, from blue states to the red states is really going to, I think, affect our politics in the 2032 presidential election and beyond. So, yeah, Republicans came off pretty well at the end of the day. It was a high risk, high reward enterprise here, redistricting. But when you get to the 2030 census, I think Republicans are going to reap even greater advantages. And by the way, you know, it was so interesting to me during the California Democratic gubernatorial debate this week, where you have Katie Porter saying, yeah, she knows that California is losing population, and her proposed solution is to offer illegal immigrants free health care.
0: Yep.
12: Because illegal immigrants is the only way they're gathering population. I mean, how crazy can you be? And by the way, that only reinforces the fact that we need some reforms here, that illegal immigrants are not counted in the census for congressional apportionment, right? Because what you're doing is creating these rotten boroughs.
0: Yeah, I think that's a constitutional amendment, Matt. Dwayne has chosen to remain in California, and it's his own doggone fault if that's the case. Because I left, and if Virginia raises taxes too high, I'll find another place to live. Because if you're mobile, if your business is mobile, if it's a microphone and a camera and some lights, you can go wherever you want. You're stuck here. AEI is downtown. You don't get to go anywhere. But I'm telling you that the people are rational economic actors. They're going to vote with their feet, and they are. Now, let me turn to the Pope and the President. Secretary of State Rubio had to do diplomacy with His Holiness this week, largely because of the President's ongoing battle, which I may have exacerbated accidentally on Monday. I thought it was a throwaway question. It turned into the Pope wants Iran to have nuclear weapons, which was really kind of a reach. I put it off to his being from Chicago, and a boomer president doesn't really understand it, a boomer Pope. What do you make of this? Is it significant that the President and the Pope are tangling?
12: I think it's always significant when you have the President and take issue with the Pope. Of course, you know, the Catholic Church's stances on issues kind of defy partisanship. So there have been plenty of Democratic presidents who take issue with Catholic teaching on gender and sexuality, for example, or the life issue. President Trump and the Pope are fighting over immigration, and they're fighting over whether the Iran war is a just war. What I think is this points to, Hugh, is the growing importance of the Catholic vote in the United States.
0: Yes.
12: Trump did very well with Catholics in 2024. And I think Marco Rubio's mission to the Vatican to see Pope Leo is a sign that Republicans don't want to lose the Catholic vote ahead of these crucial midterm elections. Now, many conservative Catholics have their own criticisms of what Pope Leo has been saying in terms of foreign policy or in terms of our border. But nonetheless, I think this is an acknowledgement that a fight with the Pope could alienate Catholic voters who are going to be very critical in the midterms.
0: You know, I don't know if you've got a scholar at AEI who focuses on the Catholic population in America. There are three groups. There are boomer Catholics, like the Pope and me, who are used to guitars at Mass, terrible music, left-wing people coming back from South America and having liberation theology. There's the lost generation that stopped going to Mass. And then there are younger Catholics who are actually much more traditional, not rad trads, but much more traditional. So it's not really one Catholic demographic anymore. Does anyone at AEI study that?
12: Well, you know, AAI used to be the home of the great Michael Novak, one of the true brilliant Catholic intellectuals of our time. But we don't really have someone who's so focused on the Catholic community at the moment. But I think your description is absolutely right. And, you know, like all religious communities, there are different levels of observance and commitment. And the higher your level of observance and commitment, the more likely you're going to be a conservative and vote for conservative candidates at the polls. So that, I think, has helped the Republicans in the past. But a high-level fight between the Pope and the president may get some of those kind of, you know, low-propensity voters or people, the boomer Catholics you mentioned, certainly the lost generation, that might alienate them from supporting Republicans.
0: All right, let me go back and finish where we began on the Iran war and November. I don't think it's a forever war. No one's defined a forever war. I think a forever war is not 6 months. If it takes 6 months to bring Iran to heel, that's a world-class achievement by President Trump. And I would fight it out in the election. I would argue for it in the election. But what is a forever war, and how important is the battle with Iran to the November election as compared to the job numbers today, which were fabulous?
12: Right. Well, look, we were in Afghanistan for 20 years. Right. You know, we were in Iraq. The first major deployment, that conflict lasted about 8 years. And then, of course, we went back in smaller numbers after the rise of ISIS in 2014. So if you talk forever war, I think you mean two things. You mean a generation, right? And you mean nation building, which was part of both those efforts in Afghanistan and Iraq. Neither condition applies to Operation Epic Fury and to our intervention in Iran or our shooting ceasefire that we have right now. There is no nation building involved. Donald Trump doesn't do nation building. We know that. And we're about 2 months in here. That's not 20 years. And I think there will be a resolution. And the CIA, which it seems to me to be pretty much against Operation Epic Fury, has leaked a study that says that the Iranian economy can survive for another 3 months with the blockade. Now, look, 3 months is a long time, but 3 months to end the Iranian regime, I mean, that's a pretty good trade-off in my view when you consider the war that the Iranian terrorist regime has been conducting on the United States and our allies for 50 years.
0: And we should know, the CIA has been wrong. The CIA has been wrong about Iran.
12: And CIA
0: before.
12: Predictions, yes, are usually dead wrong. So the end might come sooner. The most important point here is that we do not give up the blockade. That is our major leverage. And I think it's important, too, that we resume Operation Freedom to open up that strait as soon as possible. Those two things happen, and we're in very good position in Iran, and I think Republicans are helped in the midterm.
0: I agree. Matt Continetti, always good to talk with you. Follow Matt on X at Continetti. Read him in the Wall Street Journal Free Expression vertical. And stay right there. I'll be right back on the Hugh Hewitt Show.
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0: Welcome back, America. I'm Hugh Hewitt. Marco Rubio explained that we are expecting a response from Iran today, cut number four.
18: Well, right. We should know something today. I mean, we're expecting a response from them. We'll see what the response entails. The hope is it's something that it can put us into a serious process of negotiation. Obviously, we've seen the reporting overnight that Iran has established or trying to establish some agency that's going to control traffic in the straits. That would be very problematic. That would actually be unacceptable. We're the normalizing of their controlling of international waterway is both illegal and it's just something that's unacceptable. And the world has to start asking itself, what is it willing to do if Iran tries to normalize a control of an international waterway? I think that's unacceptable. So, but we're expecting a response from them today at some point. We have not received that yet, as you know, in the last hour. But perhaps that will come. Their system is still highly fractured and a bit dysfunctional as well. So that may be serving as an impediment. I hope it's a serious offer. I really.
0: And then he went on to talk about what he and the Pope had talked about. Cut number 11.
18: Well, we had a very good meeting. I mean, ultimately, it's important. First of all, there's a lot that we work together with the church, and we talked about those areas that we're working together on, different parts of the world. I know everyone's interested in, you know, the other aspects of it, but I expressed, you know, updated them on the situation with Iran, expressed our point of view about why this was an important and the danger that Iran poses to the world, which is largely recognized. So obviously the Holy Father is a spiritual leader. He's first and foremost. I mean, that's his role to play. And obviously the church has always interacted on behalf of a mission for peace and a respect for all of humanity. But at the end, it was a very cordial and important meeting.
0: And I'm glad he put it that way. Also glad I'm in the Relief Factor studio. Time for me to get ready for Friday. I'm going to spend it with the grandkids, and that means, of course, lots of lifting I didn't expect. So I've got my relief. I got my 5 miles in this morning. The pollen is so thick in Virginia, it's like snow flurries. Anyway, I carry curcumin or Jarachon Omega. It doesn't do anything for my throat, my nose, my eyes, but it certainly does keep the minor aches and pains away. So if you're watching on the Salem News Channel, as you see, every week, every day of every week, there are the four pills I carry in curcumin or Jarachon Omega. And that's it. That's how easy it is. If you do that once a day, you'll feel fabulous. You'll get rid of the minor aches and pains that are bothering you right now as you commute or get ready to commute. Some of you are getting ready to leave your desk and you're thinking, oh, it's Friday afternoon. It's going to be a terrible commute out of town. I wish I'd left earlier. My back's going to hurt. My knees are going to hurt. I hate to be in the back, stop and go. This is your answer. Keep it in the car. Take it with you. 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I'm Hugh Hewitt.
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20: Spoken with John, I have spoken with Julia, and I congratulated them both. 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
21: The runoff is in June. The Justice Department charging an Iraqi national with planning and carrying out terror attacks against U.S. and Israeli groups overseas.
22: 32-year-old Mohammed al-Sadi is facing federal charges, and more arrests could be coming because the feds don't think he was acting alone. Investigators tell us this. He was the senior commander of an Iranian-backed terror group involved in nearly 20 attacks that were either being planned or it already happened.
21: Fox's Alexis McAdams. Alex Smalley has a two-shot lead after three rounds at the PGA Championship. 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
24: From the Weather Center, overnight will be mostly clear with a low temperature of 50. Sunday will bring partly sunny skies, breezy conditions, and pleasant weather with the high of 72. Gusty winds, low humidity, and dry brush will increase the risk of wildfires. Sunday night will be breezy early on, then mostly cloudy with a low of 44. On Monday, expect morning cloudiness with a chance of showers, followed by windy conditions and a mix of clouds and sun in the afternoon. It'll be cooler with a high of 55. I'm AccuWeather meteorologist Jason Caterina for AM 1460 and FM 101.1, The Answer.
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0: Morning, glory, and evening, grace, America. Good Friday to you. That means it's time to talk with Ben Domenech. Ben is the opinions editor at the Daily Wire. He is also the host of the Big Ben podcast and a contributor to Fox News. And I hope someday soon, I was thinking about this, Ben, I hope you're allowed to guest host. You're not too far from my studio. I don't know if you're free ever from 3 to 6, but it's really not very mechanical. And you don't have to be a...
9: I could probably make that happen to you.
0: That would be fun. That would be a lot of fun. Now, I want to compliment you on the interview with Kevin McCarthy. It's not on my list of topics, but I used it yesterday. I interviewed the former speaker and former chair of the banking committee, Patrick McHenry, yesterday at the big AI expo downtown. And I began just by quoting your very lengthy interview with him. That was a fine interview. How hard is it to get people to sit down and let you do that?
9: Well, you know, I thought to myself, you know, who's the right person to sort of have some perspective on this? It needs to be somebody who's won a majority before and people will listen to. And it's like, oh, Kevin will probably be honest. And he was, I think, very honest about what he thinks Republicans need to do and what they should have done differently to this point. And, you know, I mean, you can have whatever opinion you want of Kevin, but he's somebody who has a long history in Republican politics. You know, engineered that narrow majority that is still the narrow majority today, and got iced only because of the idiocy of Matt Gaetz and a few people who went along with him. But I think that his perspective on this, which is that you have to earn the voters' respect when it comes to trusting you to get your job back, and you've only got 24 months to do it. And so the idea that you're going to take time off, or that you're not going to be passing 80-20 bills at every opportunity to put the Democrats in a tough position, you know, on crime, on energy, on all these other things. You know, I think that's a very valid point. And I think coming from him as opposed to just some consultant, I hope that it's something that folks on Capitol Hill pay attention to. What, if I may ask, what was Patrick's response? He's a very smart guy.
0: Oh, his response. We mostly talked with him about AI. He did not have a comment on your interview, but those two are very chummy. The only trouble with the speaker is that he's got Frank Luntz disease. He collects political memorabilia, and we were talking about that. And it's very dangerous to get into that, because once you get attracted to political memorabilia, he got a page from Teddy Roosevelt's speech when he was shot in the chest, and the speech saved him. So I'm looking at pictures of that. Those people are crazy, right? That's an addiction.
9: Well, I mean, there's a difference, though, between that and building a model Oval Office in your basement and as a Tale to the Chief play when you open the door or what have you.
0: I want to talk to you next about fraud. I did not know until I was in the Big Ben podcast about the Ohio fraud story. And I'm from Ohio. I know about the California unemployment insurance, $90 billion in fraud during COVID to inmates in the California penal system. But I did not know about the Ohio healthcare program. Tell people about it so they go read about it in the Daily Wire.
9: Sure. So Luke Rosiak, one of our best investigative reporters at the Daily Wire, did a huge and time-consuming deep dive along with, you know, other fellow reporters that looked into this situation with Ohio's home health care policy, and particularly with the fact that there are numerous places essentially that have claimed to be home health care businesses that he then did, you know, I mean, Nick Shirley did it first, give him credit. But he did the business of going to actually check out what these places look like. Some of them, it's buildings that are clearly absent, you know, mail that's never been picked up, doors that don't even have doorknobs on them, in a couple of instances. And when he calls and checks in on what they're doing, they, you know, basically get skittish, deny everything, and even in a couple of cases threaten him pretty explicitly, including saying they know who his family is and stuff like that. Basically, what you've got here is just a slew of connected entities that have used Medicaid dollars for home health care, meaning the kind of care that, you know, a younger, typically family member would offer to take care of an older family member, and then go to Medicaid and go to the government and basically say, they apply for grants that can range. They range in the like the $40,000 to $60,000 kind of range. The problem is that when you add up all that money, it amounts to millions and millions and millions of dollars. I mean, it's still unclear how much is there, but it is a gargantuan system of fraud, and it's one that is also, I think, a perfect example of the fact that people don't understand this fraud is in your own communities. When the Minnesota story happened, everybody initially, a lot of the commentators, I should say, initially went out and said, oh, this is an indictment of Tim Walz, this is an indictment of blue policies, this is an indictment of you know, the kind of social welfare that gets endorsed by these folks on the far left. And my initial reaction to it was, you have no idea how much of this is going on in your own community and is under your own nose. And now maybe, you know, it's not going to be as bad if you live in a red state and the programs are not quite as generous. But no matter where you live, this is going on. It is not being chased by anybody. And now that we have the information that came out of the DOGE program and the ability to analyze it using AI tools and the like, it can flag a lot of the suspicious behavior in ways that a human person who is overloaded by everything that they're confronting when it comes to these applications and the like can't necessarily handle. And so I think we're just going to learn this is so much more widespread than Americans have understood. And it's one of the reasons why when it comes to things like, you know, Medicaid expansion and all these different programs that many Republicans have even embraced and said, you know, we have to do this in order to win. We can't really fight these types of things. I think that it raises huge questions about whether these programs can even exist without this level of fraud.
0: Ben, there are two reactions. I'm a Californian. I used to be. I left in 2015. And so I became inured to radical fraud. Like, we spent billions of dollars on homelessness, billions of dollars on homelessness. And Spencer Pratt's out there pointing it out that for billions we've housed 300 people. You know, it's ridiculous. Then you look at the unemployment scandal, which is the biggest scandal of my life. $90 billion to incarcerated people who are filling out forms and asking for COVID money, and they're getting it. And I just kind of, got inured to it, immunized to the scale. Well, is there a tipping point?
9: I just want to say, I don't think you're alone to that. I think that there's a lot of people, and, you know, there's been a lot of criticism, I would say, that is fair, directed at a number of Republican governors and the like, who've accepted a lot of these grants and these additional Medicaid dollars, that they basically say, well, you know, there's going to be a certain amount of fraud, but it's the price of doing business, and we do want to help people, and, you know, we do want at least some people who deserve it to get these kinds of funds on some level. I think that that has to be completely rethought. You know, I'm not sure people understand. You know, we still think about welfare reform as being the sea change, and it was. But it was about one program. It was about TANF. It was not something that was widespread in terms of the way that we wanted it to be when it came to work requirements and the like, where you have to prove that you're doing certain things in order to qualify for this money. And when it comes to the experience that you had in California, I just think that that's very much the way that a lot of Americans think. They just sort of think, well, it's probably going on, but it's probably not that significant. Maybe it's 10%, 20% of the money. And, you know, we want it to go to the 80% who need it. I think that the truth is that it's almost flipped. It's a situation where the majority of this cash is going to people who don't deserve it or who don't qualify for it and who are just lying and not getting checked.
0: Okay, so Vivek yesterday or Tuesday won every county in Ohio. He's going to be the next governor. Is it an opportunity for him to go in and say, we're a red state, but we have fraud. I'm going to triple the number of investigators at the whatever agency investigates, probably the attorney general, and we're going to put more police in every state. We're just going to expand our law enforcement and fraud investigation. We're going to become the state that defines honesty in government. Think there's a winning, he's ambitious. Is that a winning message?
9: I think it's a huge winning message. And I'll tell you the other thing about this. This is not a conservative issue. It's not actually even a small government issue. It's one that appeals to independents as well. And it's a point that I think people forget about. When you look at the different issues that independents care about, a lot of the time it ends up being about government spending, fiscal responsibility, debt, deficit, and the like. It's stuff that things that kind of actually get pushed to the side a little bit because Republicans lean more into the culture war and so do Democrats and things like that, which is obviously the way to appeal to their bases. But I think that when it comes to this kind of expenditure, it's something that applies to everybody. And on a certain level, Democrats are in this awkward position where they've defended these programs for so long. They've defended the idea that these need to just persist in perpetuity without any kind of questioning of whether they ought to exist or whether they're still needed, that they're still acting as if we're living in the pre-Great Society kind of existence, that this is, you know, a situation where people are, you know, in need of these massive programs to be not just renewed but expanded on a regular basis. I think you can argue against that from a technocratic perspective that is very hard for Democrats to argue against, and that is all about saying the taxpayer's dollar is being stolen. We are making sure they're keeping more of it, and that if it's being spent, it's going to the people who deserve it.
0: Ben Domenech will be back with me during the break. And on the other side, during the break, we'll talk about Virginia redistricting. You can get that on the Big Weekend Pod. And when we come back, Iran, of course. Don't go anywhere. I'm Hugh Hewitt.
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16: The thought on redistricting, Ben, I still think the redistricting wars ought to go full forward. The Indiana rebuke of Republicans was pretty definitive, meaning you cannot refuse to fight when Republicans are getting hammered in California and Illinois and Massachusetts and everywhere. Do you expect the redistricting wars to continue for as long as the great sort continues in America?
9: I think that they absolutely will, especially considering that, you know, just people look around in their communities and they say, this doesn't feel right. This doesn't feel like what actually it would be an accurate representation of the communities that we are in, and that we have these very funky districts that are, you know, in many ways vestiges that should be, you know, reconsidered just given the fact that they no longer feel like they are accurately representing what's going on. Of course, this is a partisan fight. It's always going to be a partisan fight. I do find it very amusing on a certain level that Matt Iglesias and Jamelle Bouie are out there finding their inner John C. Calhouns, suggesting that, you know, Virginia once again discover the beauties of nullification. But it's one of these things where I think the Democrats have chosen poorly, in part because this is more desperate than I believe people understand. We've seen this great sort that you've mentioned before happening across the country in ways that are going to dramatically increase the populations, the legal American populations, to be clear, in states across the country because of all the people who have fled these blue states. And the blue states are holding on to the numbers that are assigned to them from illegal immigrants in many cases, people who should not be able to vote, despite the opinions of many Californians in this week's debates, and people who should not count when it comes to the sending of federal aid dollars to those states. They're holding on to that money and to that power by using people who are not American citizens. And that's something that I think is going to be an increasing problem, and it's only going to expand in all likelihood after this forthcoming census, which I think could be significantly damaging to Democrats when it comes to winning the House.
16: I agree. Now, I want to move to Iran. On Monday, the president called into the program. I felt very good after that call because he had four red lines. They're not going to be a nuclear power. They have to renounce it. They don't get to keep any enriched uranium, none, zero. They have to have caps on the missile program and inspections, and don't worry about the proxies. They won't have any money anyway. And then we get a 14-point memorandum a la Woodrow Wilson, and all of a sudden I'm wondering, who's running the bus over there? Are you worried about this, Ben Domenech?
9: I am. I'm worried about it quite a great deal, and I think you can already see the outside conversation. There's a piece at Fox News. There's Mark Thiessen in the Washington Post. There's others as well. Basically saying the president should not just accept a deal because there are people in his ear saying that we need to move forward, we need to move on. People who feel like this war, and, you know, and many of those people, by the way, were critics, I think, before this war even began, of taking the risk and doing the courageous thing, which I think the president did because he believed it was important, and he's believed for basically his entire life. It's one of those handful of things that we know is the most consistent political opinions that he's had about Iran and about the threat of them being a nuclear power. Look, the president himself is someone who I have a lot of confidence in on this. He knows what is a bad deal and a good deal, and I don't think that he's going to accept a bad deal, but I do think that there are a lot of people around him who are nervous in the short term. They think of things more in terms of election cycles than in terms of, like, record and heritage and the way that he'll be thought about by history. I have confidence in the president because I think that's the way he thinks about things.
16: I hope he does. Now, I also think they're wrong on the election. I think that if you wage war to win war, it's different than – this is not a forever war. This is a six-month war at max. And if you wage it to win it and you win it, I mean, you make them capitulate. And that is easily done after their oil doesn't export anymore and they're broken. There's no food. It's tough. It's hard. But it's a slog that can be done. Don't you think that's winning in November?
9: You know, I was rereading. Have you ever read the book Men at War, the collection that they were giving to GIs in World War II? It's edited by Ernest Hemingway.
16: No.
9: He has an introduction to that. And I have recommended it over the years to a number of people. It has his normal blunt wit, and one of the lines in it is once we have a war, there's only one thing to do, and it must be won, for defeat brings worse things than any that can ever happen in a war. And I think that that is absolutely true. And so the idea that we are going to accept some half measure here is just not on the table. You cannot do that. And for the politicians who think, I mean, this is one of the points that Kevin McCarthy made in the interview that I had with him. For the politicians who think that they can back away from this, no. You have to defend it. You have to understand how you can defend it. You defend it in the context of the overall foreign policy agenda of this president. But you also have to, when it comes to the people who are actually prosecuting this, you have to understand you need to win this. This can't be a half-measure situation because that is not acceptable. Not based on what Secretary Rubio has said, what Secretary Hegseth has said, and not based on what the president has said.
16: Well, Matt Continetti had the one explanation that accounts for all the facts, which is usually persuasive, which is the president wants to get through the China summit, and therefore he doesn't want a ridiculously wild war without abandon, war without limit going on when he's in Beijing, but that when we come back, it's time to restart all the engines. What do you think?
9: I think that's definitely possible, and Matt's a well-connected guy, so it's certainly something that he could be hearing from his sources inside. Look, the summit with Xi is something that's been, you know, long expected and is very important on a number of different fronts. You know, I'll be paying a lot of attention to it on the Taiwan front. And I think that there's also potential that there's going to be something that comes up regarding human rights. We'll see whether that's something that the president wants to bring up or whether it's something he stays away from. The other thing that I think we have to keep in mind here, though, is the president is thinking about this in different terms than a lot of the people who are thinking about it in temporary short-term language. He is thinking about this, I believe, in legacy space, which is where he's been thinking about a lot of...
16: Okay, so let me get a quick question in. Ford would not meet with Solzhenitsyn. It dogged him. If President Trump brings back Jimmy Lai, that's a win for the ages. Do you think there's any chance he can do that?
9: Look, if anybody can, it's him. But gosh, that's a reach. I mean, it's going to be really tough. But I mean, I think he, you know, the question is if we've gotten them to the point where they're willing to do that in exchange for something else that they want, or
16: we have to give
9: back and forth.
16: We have to give something.
9: Yeah, I mean, it's gonna cost something to get him back, and I think that that's understandable. But I also think, you know, the president has worked deals along those lines before with other nations. It's very possible that he could do something like that in this case, and it's absolutely, of course, as we all know, it's definitely on his radar.
16: Okay, 30 seconds. Lindsey Graham has gone remarkably quiet. You know him well. I think that means I'm confident about Iran. Is that how you read it?
9: Yeah, probably. He goes quiet. I thought you were going to ask me a James Harden question.
16: No, I'm not. No. Oh, bad on you. Bad on you. It's going to be a 4-4 series when we talk. Actually, a 3-4 series with the Cavs ahead when we talk.
9: Cavs are going to take a couple games in Cleveland. They're going to.
16: Okay, that was harsh. That was really a low hit. Ben Domenech from the Daily Wire, Fox News contributor, host of the Big Ben Pod. 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

0: News. I'm Chris DeMeo. Longtime incumbent Louisiana Senator Bill Cassidy is out. He was beaten in Saturday's primary by Republicans Julia Letlow and John Fleming, who advanced to a runoff.
1: I have spoken with John, I have spoken with Julia, and I congratulated them both. This was not the result that I necessarily wanted, but I feel great.
0: The runoff is in June. The Justice Department charging an Iraqi national with planning and carrying out terror attacks against U.S. and Israeli groups overseas.
2: 32-year-old Mohammed al-Saadi is facing federal charges, and more arrests could be coming because the feds don't think he was acting alone. Investigators tell us this. He was the senior commander of an Iranian-backed terror group involved in nearly 20 attacks that were either being planned or it already happened.
0: Fox's Alexis McAdams. Alex Smalley has a two-shot lead after three rounds at the PGA Championship. 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
4: From the Weather Center, overnight will be mostly clear with a low temperature of 50. Sunday will bring partly sunny skies, breezy conditions, and pleasant weather with a high of 72. Gusty winds, low humidity, and dry brush will increase the risk of wildfires. Sunday night will be breezy early on, then mostly cloudy with a low of 44. On Monday, expect morning cloudiness with a chance of showers, followed by windy conditions and a mix of clouds and sun in the afternoon. It'll be cooler with a high of 55. I'm AccuWeather meteorologist Jason Caterina for AM 1460 and FM 101.1, The Answer.
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2: And yeah, and people are, remember that people, if you took a poll in 1950, do you trust the federal government? The trust numbers were very high. And if you took a poll in 1970 and every year after that, they are very low. And one of the reasons for that is the federal government has taken over things in our lives that it doesn't do very well. It orders us about, and it's got half the economy under its control, directly and indirectly. And, you know, in 1930, that amount was 12%. And so, you know, we got on with living our lives. Most government in 1930 was local government, not even state government. It was what, over 60% of total government was your city, town, county. So now all those decisions are made remotely, and they're made nationally, and they're not made very well. The federal government used to come to site chiefly for its 3 main purposes, which are national defense, a national system of commerce among the states, and dealing with the foreign world. And that's what it did. And so now it does everything, right? And it has altered education in fundamental ways. More than half the employees of public education in America are not teachers. And we run charter schools. And that, and there, the ratio is 6 or 8 to 1 in favor of the teachers. Because you don't need that, right? And so if you've got teachers who are reduced to functionaries beneath a huge pile of bureaucracy, education suffers. And that means we don't know as much as we used to know. And that is dangerous.
3: As education suffers, people do get dumb. And dumber people are more susceptible to mind viruses. I'll be right back with Dr. Army. I'll talk about the redistricting decision last week by the Supreme Court. Stay tuned.
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9: 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Dr. Oren, the Supreme Court did something last week which was truly magnificent. They ended the use of race in the drawing of congressional districts. Now, this should have been done years ago. I've been teaching these cases for 25 years. They were incoherent until last week when Justice Alito said, and I'm going to condense it here for the Steelers fans, you can't use race to award a congressional district or to deny a congressional district to anybody. Race cannot be used in the absence of a previously proven, definite intention to use race to screw or to reward. That's it. We're done with it. I'm very enthused about this decision. What do you think?
10: Well, yeah. Well, race is a special category, right? It would probably be wrong to discriminate against left-handed people, but race is more obvious and has a history of discrimination against it. And so there are extra protections in the law against discriminating on that ground. And they are many of the institutions built beginning in the 1960s to combat discrimination on race became engines of discrimination on race. You know, Hillsdale College does not take the money from the government. when that money began to be offered in about 1960, there were a lot of debates on our board. And they said, well, we could take the money. We've never discriminated on race. Our founding articles say, without regard to race, sex, or national origin. We read that at the beginning of every board meeting. Today, this week, when we have a board meeting. So we thought we could do it. But then, you know, it became compulsion to count by race, to report by race, to come under pressure if you don't have the numbers that they like of race. And so this redistricting stuff too is the same. You know, I remember a few years ago I read an article from some conservative or Republican who said, yeah, this is a really good thing because it forces them to concentrate a lot of Democratic black votes, and that will mean more Republican seats. And I said, I responded to that, okay. It shouldn't take account of that at all, right? Not for our political advantage or theirs.
11: Right.
10: Not for anybody's.
11: Not for anybody.
10: So now, I'm not saying that redistricting is going to be honest. I think it's going to grow more dishonest. But, you know, I heard my colleague Molly Hemingway say the other day, she teaches journalism here, I heard her say the other day that if the red states did what Virginia is attempting to do, court seems to have stopped them for the time being, they could get 48 more Republican congressional seats. Well, you know, that means two can play at that game, and the Republicans are more spread out across territory than the Democrats. So, I expect that there'll be attempts that way. You read about them going on right now. Florida, I think, is the latest.
9: Yeah, an era of maximum partisanship. I do not mind this, Dr. Arndt. I really don't. I know that the framers weren't big fans of faction, but faction is here and it's inevitable. And so provided they don't draw lines based on race, I think the courts ought to stay out of it. And states can have independent commissions if they want. They can divide by contiguity or by cities or by compactness, but they just can't use race and let the chips fall where they may.
10: That's an enormous gain, right? And that by itself, right? And, you know, about the founders, by the way, I should mention, writes Madison, liberty is to faction as air is to fire. We're always going to have factions. What he tried to do was prevent there being a majority faction. And that's what the, you know, in other words, he defines it carefully in Federalist 10. It's a group of people who have majority control and rule in their own interests, which is also the definition of tyranny in Aristotle's Politics. So he was trying to prevent that. And what we have a struggle over, the reason politics are intense, is that there's a danger that we could get that here. Because remember what I said, if half the economy, directly and indirectly, is controlled by the government, then there's enormous resources at stake, right? And the government itself and its assigns, its employees, its beneficiaries, its contractors, are an enormous force in the electoral system. So there are dangers of majority faction among us today. What was it? James Carville, you know, the moderate Democrat, said that if the first time the Democrats get control again, they have to do D.C., you know, put D.C. and Puerto Rico into the union fully, get four more Senate seats out of that, and then we have to amend the voting rights laws so we can't be losing elections anymore. Well, that's the danger, and that's why politics are so intense. And then, on the other hand, you get certain politicians arising who want to drain the swamp. The swamp is very big, and the people in it don't like it drained.
9: Don't want to be drained. They don't want to be drained.
10: So that, you know, they can't. They're swamp creatures. They can't live if it's drained. So you see, that's in other words. And what? And another one to put the point in rather more direct language. it is a question, what form and purpose of government will we have? Just like in the American Revolution and just like in the Civil War, the consequences of that being today.
9: And that's why the debate. We have one more segment coming up. Don't go anywhere, America. Dr. Ron and his tribe at Hillsdale have been turning out amazing books. And I want to talk to him briefly about two of them in our last segment. Molly Hemingway, he mentioned, but I also have to bring up Matt Spaulding. And I also want to bring up one that's referenced by Brett Barron, Brett's new book, The Case for America. They're all Hillsdale books. They're all Hillsdale people. Stay tuned. You'll hear their titles next on The Hugh Hewitt Show.
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7: Welcome back, America. The Hillsdale Dialogue wrapping up this week. Hope you have a great Mother's Day weekend planned. If you haven't bought anything from Mom, here are three suggestions. Dr. Larry Arn is my guest. He presides as president over Hillsdale College. Connected to the college are three books, two of them real new. Molly Hemingway, who teaches at the Kirby Center, journalism, just produced Alito, which is a fabulous book. I also want to mention that Matt Spaulding, who was on last week, produced the book, The Making of the American Mind, Understanding Declaration of Independence, which won the ISI Award for Book of the Year, which is a big deal. And then I was interviewed by Brett Baer for his new book, The Case for America, and he asked me, what should people read? And I said, well, I think they ought to start with Wilfred McClay's Land of Hope, the one-volume history of the American people that is fabulous. You turn out a lot of good books up there in Hillsdale, Dr. Arn.
8: Yeah, I keep thinking I ought to get more work. Yeah, there's some talent. All three of those books are splendid. Not the first book any of them has written. All their other books are good too, but these three are sort of coming at peaks in their career. You know, they've worked on these kind of things for a long time and they've learned a lot and they've got themselves, their skills to a place where they can really produce. So they're very worth reading. Alito is, you know, he ranks there close to Clarence Thomas because those two are revolutionary justices on the Supreme Court, and thank God for them.
7: Steady and courageous men. They are steady and courageous. Now, I don't know who will be judged the more influential over the years. I suspect it will be Alito, But the more inspirational may very well be Justice Thomas. Has Justice Alito been a guest on your college yet, Dr. Arn?
8: No. He entertains our students in his chambers, and I've invited him to speak here. And in this day and age, he didn't say he never will. He did say he would love to. But he also says he doesn't want to put the security people to the work it takes these days for him to go anywhere. And, you know, that's a cost that we all bear by the intensity and violence of the age.
7: It is a consideration of his. It is generous because it is actually quite real. And when people step out and about at public events, I wasn't at the White House Correspondents Association dinner this year, but I doubt that many such events are going to be held anymore. I pray the commencements go well. I don't know who's speaking at yours this week, but have a jolly commencement. That's what they're intended to be, uplifting and jolly. And for the parents who are wondering what their students have been doing for 4 years, because they're different now than they were when they dropped them off. So have a wonderful commencement, Dr. Larry Arn. All of you, thank you, Adam. Thank you, Harley. Thank you, Generalissimo. All of you have a great... If you forgot that it was Mother's Day, get off your rear ends and go do something about it. Even if you're the dad and your children are too small, it's on you. You're still supposed to celebrate Mother's Day. Thank you all. Thank you, Dr. Arn. I'll be back on Monday on the next Hugh Hewitt Show.
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12: No regrets.
13: I have had the privilege of representing the state of Louisiana for 12 years. 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You don't claim the election was stolen.
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14: Work is not done. 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And I will promise you this. I will crisscross all across the state yet again, fighting for families. I want our country to be safe. I am so grateful to President Trump and all he has done.
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16: From the Weather Center. Today will bring partly sunny skies with a pleasant breeze, gusty winds, low humidity, and dry brush will increase the risk of wildfires. The high will reach 72. Tonight, expect breezy conditions in the evening, transitioning to mostly cloudy skies. The low will be 44. Tomorrow morning will be cloudy with a chance of a few showers. In the afternoon, it will become windy with a mix of clouds and sunshine, and temperatures will be cooler, reaching a high of 55. I'm AccuWeather meteorologist Joe Lundberg for AM 1460 and FM 101.1 The Answer.
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25: 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It's Kevin McCullough, Monday through Friday, on That Kevin Show. And now, from the Connors and Sullivan Broadcast Studios, the man who is not what he wants to be, but is way grateful that he's not who he used to be, here's Bud Kevin!
30: All right, Kevin McCullough, glad to have you with us. It's a brand new edition of That Kevin Show, and couldn't be more thankful than to have you joining us. And it's one of those days, friends. You know the Dickens line about the Tale of Two Cities? It was the best of times, it was the worst of times. That was the start of my day today. I woke up, and I'm trying to see, well, what happened in China overnight? How did the negotiations go? What's going on? Did Trump get some big piece of news done? And I see that the White House has released kind of a summary statement online about what all happened. And as I was reading through it, I was very excited because it sounded like a lot of good things did, in fact, happen. And when I got to the one part towards the end of the statement, I was very excited. It said this, President Xi also made clear China's
0: opposition to the militarization of the Strait of Hormuz and any effort to charge a toll for its use, which is what Iran has been floating. And he expressed interest in purchasing American energy to reduce China's dependence on the Strait in the future. Huh. Who was talking about that the last couple of weeks? Who floated that idea? Who was sitting there saying to every person that I could talk to on this show about it, hey, here's an idea? And I heard most of them say back to me, yeah, they're not going to do that because they're cheating the markets with getting the really, really, really, really cheap stuff from Iran and Russia. Well, I said, well, what if they want to be back in the good standing of the global community? A good partner offering them a low price helps them reemerge as a good nation. But anyway, I saw that was said. I circled it. I highlighted it. I fired it off to my friend Katie McFarland, who's the only person that said what I thought was even remotely possible. And I said, I think someone's been listening to our conversations. And she wrote back, I wouldn't be surprised if it was DJT himself personally. I was like, you got to be kidding me. I mean, it might be possible. The president has read my column. He has made notes about them and sent them to me. Scariest thing I've ever had is to pick up the phones. It's the Secret Service. So we need your address. I'm like, oh, okay. But it was because they wanted to mail me something. And I got a hard copy of my column back from the president. I had written about the fact that if he wanted to run again, it was his choice and not the party's and not anybody else's. And I laid out all the things that he needed to still accomplish, and he wrote back with a note in his own handwriting on top of the column. We do have a lot of work to do, Kevin, and I will give it everything I've got. Sincerely, DJT. So I don't know. I mean, maybe someone in the president's office is, in fact, listening to what we're talking about here on the show on a regular basis. I wouldn't be surprised if that was the case. I mean, evidently, KT McFarland wouldn't be either. But here's the great thing about it. If that happens, if we develop an economic alliance with China, then we're going to have a boon to domestic energy production in America. That's going to help our economy in a big way, and it helps keep them in check on the other end of it. So I'm hopeful that this summit will yield some good news yet, and I think that they're off to kind of an interesting start. But that was the happy part. Then I'm going through my morning, get my kids to all the things that they got to go to, because it is May-cember. Everything is happening that happens in May. And I get a note from Tom Tradup at Salem headquarters, and he says, call me. And I call him, and he says, Kevin, I don't know how to tell you this, but we have not yet sent our first child to Angel Tree Camp. And I'm thinking to myself, Monday, Tuesday, Wednesday, this is now Thursday. We've lost 3 days. There's 162 kids that need camp this summer that don't, under any circumstances, have the financial resources to do it. But for only $200, a good Samaritan can say, hey, I want you to know about Jesus. I know your parents are in prison. I know one of your parents committed a crime. I know that they've gone through the redemptive Bible study in prison, and that they've asked that you have the chance to know about Jesus too. And I know that Angel Tree Camp will make the gospel center in what you're going to learn, and that this would be a life-changing, transformational, maybe salvation-inducing experience for you. I do not want to be the host of the show where the audience goes, no, we're not giving that to kids this summer. Friends, I am not hopeless. I am hopeful, but I'm a little surprised. And here's what I want to do just in the effort of doing everything that we can. Would there be 5 people this hour of this show that would step forward and say, I'm going to see to it that at least one of those kids gets to camp. At least one of these children will get to Christian camp this year and hear the gospel. Would you be that one person, that first person to do that? It's $200. You can do it $50 a month for 4 months. You can do it $100 a month, months and whatever. But if someone would do that right now, I will match it. In fact, for the first five people this hour that sponsor children for Angel Tree, me, Kevin McCullough, will match those number of kids going to camp. Personally, I'm not asking anybody else or any organization or anything else to do that. This is how important I feel it is that we get these kids to camp. There are 162 of them on the list. All 162 live in crummy situations. Their parents, one of their parents, if not both of their parents, are in prison. They're living with a relative or someone who doesn't always look out for them the best. But their parent has gone through the Bible training program in prison. They've asked specifically that they be given the chance to come to know Jesus at camp themselves. You're going to be a part of bringing that family to faith in Jesus because of your generosity. I need five brave warriors that are going to say, we're not letting these kids rot this summer. I refuse to believe that this audience wants these kids' souls condemned to hell. I think that we are the show. I think we're the audience. I think we're the people that say Jesus is the hope for us, and we are going to go for it. So will you stand with me? Will five of you stand with me this hour? Here's the phone number. 888-206-2794. 888-206-2794. 888-206-2794. 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It shouldn't take more than just 60 seconds, maybe 2 minutes to fill out the information and send a gift. But I can't let myself believe that we're going to let 162 kids just kind of rot on the vine this summer. We can't do that. We can't do that, friend. We know what a difference Jesus made in our own life. We have to give that gift to someone else. We have to introduce. We have to tell people about his hope that don't have any hope. 888-206-2794, 888-206-2794, or thatkevinshow.com, thatkevinshow.com.
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6: There's a moment nobody talks about with weight loss. It's the moment it stops working. The diet that worked before doesn't. The workouts don't hit the same. Even eating less stops moving the scale. 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

0: It's That Kevin Show, thatkevinshow.com, now on 400-plus outlets across the country. Thank you if you're one of those program directors that has us on your station. We are grateful to be there and so thankful for great, great partnerships all over the country. I am also very grateful that we have great partnerships with great pastors who are teaching exegetically and expositorily through the scripture as it was written, intending for us to find out the meaning of what the author had to say, not what we proof text and read into it these days. Pastor Dave Watson of Calvary Chapel of Staten Island is one of those pastors who helps us answer the big question every single day. How do we live? How do we live in a culture that hates God, despises his word, looks at us as though there's something wrong with us if we declare dependency upon either of those things? And Dave, this week we've been talking about, in kind of the aftermath of Mother's Day, these mothers from Scripture that really, I think, give us a very cool kind of definition and peek into what a godly mother's life looks like. But they don't all start in godly places. Bathsheba is on your list, and she was a hottie that a king wanted, married to someone else. What's her story?
1: Well, I think, you know, our ideal of motherhood is shattered with Bathsheba. I mean, it started very badly. It started very badly. The king was on the roof. She was bathing on her roof. We can make some conjectures about that. Whatever it was, it wasn't wholesome. An affair ensued, and the result of the affair was a pregnant mom, and then the doing away with Bathsheba's husband. And it's
0: very about
1: horrid.
0: As bad as it gets. Out of wedlock, affair, pregnancy, and murder. Like, it's
1: yeah, you know, I'm trying to think if I've even, you know, seen an advertisement for a soap opera that way. And ironically, her name means daughter of oath. She didn't keep her marriage vows. The crazy thing is her dad, Eliam, was one of David's mighty men, as well as was Uriah. And she loses her first child with David. And I'm sure that was incredibly painful, painful for him. He fasts, trying to get the Lord to save the baby's life. But then she has another child with David named Solomon. And Solomon becomes the wisest man in the world, gives to us the book of Ecclesiastes on how to live life, and gives us the book of Song of Solomon about how to love. And then she herself, Bathsheba, makes it into the genealogy of Jesus, but not quite the way you would think. She's referred to not by name, but as the wife of Uriah. But she's there in Jesus's genealogy. And the takeaway, I think, for me, for her, is that, you know, you can start this whole thing with motherhood badly. You can have an unexpected pregnancy. You can have a situation where you are in an affair, or you are not married to the person that you are having a baby with. But that doesn't mean God's grace can't prevail. Doesn't mean that we have to seek those problem situations. But God is greater than our sin. He's greater than our failures. And certainly in Bathsheba, we see our God redeeming even that horrible situation.
0: That's the great hope for all of us, because the truth is none of us have sinned any more or less than Bathsheba did. And his grace still reaches us. The next mother on your list is Elizabeth, the aunt of the Christ. Why did she make it?
1: Because number one, she's older, and now that I'm older, I don't call people who are older old. I use the biblical term. She was advanced in years, she wants a child, and her husband has been going up, doing his priestly duties every year, probably praying for a child, and this time he goes and offers the incense for the daily sacrificial system that he's part of, and gets word that she's going to bear a child. And in her old age, she bears a child miraculously. She bears a child. She was probably in her early 50s. She knows the sadness of being infertile, and she miraculously conceives. And who does she give birth to? She gives birth to and raises the forerunner of the Messiah, John Baptist. she's the one who initially names him. His name's going to be called John, and the people say no. And then Zechariah writes on a tablet that that's what the baby's name is going to be. I wrote in here that maybe we ought to think of it this way. You're never really too old to be a mom. Maybe physically to be a biological mom, but moms come in all ages. When you have that mothering instinct, you can be a mom at quite an old age.
0: Yeah, and that brings us to the most well-known mom of the Bible.
1: Yeah, Mary, the mother of Jesus, who is shocked to find out that she's pregnant, or she's going to be pregnant. It tells us in Luke 1, 31 and 32, and behold, you will conceive in your womb and bear a son, and you shall call his name Jesus. He will be great. He will be called the Son of the Most High, and the Lord God will give to him the throne of his father David. She's a teenager. Maybe as young as 14, 15, we're not sure. Her name is Miriam in the Hebrew, and it means a myrrh or a sweet-smelling spice. She found favor with God by living the life that she lived. It's just, we have so many other situations like Bathsheba, where God's grace abounds, and surely God's grace abounds in the life of Mary. But she was trying to do the right thing. And in spite of the fact that her reputation would be soiled, in spite of the fact that she might lose her family, her parents could not have been thrilled, and the story would have been a little strange to everybody, and in spite of the fact that her fiancé or her espoused husband might have ditched her, she surrendered to God's will, though there were strong consequences. And she gave birth to and raised the Messiah, our Savior Jesus. She was not only entrusted with carrying Jesus in the womb, she was entrusted with raising Jesus, her and Joseph. And they raised him as a good Jewish young man. But I find her story fascinating in that she's doing the right things, and she's so surrendered to God. And I would that my heart was as surrendered as Mary's.
0: Well, and there has to be, I would love to know more about Mary's experience, because we've done a lot of things in Christendom from nearly deify her to, yes, sometimes I think basically forget the role that she played. And can you imagine having the task of trying to mother the child of God, the Son of God, the co-equal with God? I just, there's got to be a level of intimidation. There's got to be a level of, how can I possibly be the one that you've called to this job? I mean, I look at how my kids speak back to their mom, and I think, wow, it's hard enough doing it with imperfect kids. Imagine if you had one that was always right. You know what I'm saying?
1: You know, the most interesting story to me about Mary, it shows, first of all, her humanity, is when her and Joseph lose Jesus on his 12th, when he's 12 years old, and they find him finally in the temple, and it's like, why'd you do this to me? Why'd you do this? And he goes, didn't you know I was supposed to be about the Father's business? She loses him, and he kind of rebukes her for not knowing what he was about. But she also knows she needs a Savior. She magnifies the Lord in what is called the Mary, the Magnificent, and she rejoices in God, her Savior. So though she's honored, though she's favored, she understands her limitations and that she herself needs Jesus as her Lord and Savior.
0: These are three very distinct and different women than from each other and from one another, but also a strong sampling friends, of what Scripture has to say about what motherhood looks like. Tomorrow we're going to talk about two women that get singled out as having done it really well by the Apostle Paul. And we'll figure out what he liked so much about what they did and why it was so important. Pastor Dave Watson, thank you for everything that you're doing, and thank you for being with us.
1: Kevin, thanks so much for having me. It's a great privilege. Please have an amazing day.
0: God bless. You got it. And nycshepherd.com is where you can go for all of Pastor Dave's resources. Kevin McCullough coming right back. Don't go away.
2: Stick around for more of That Kevin next.
3: Fox News, I'm Chris DeMeo. Louisiana GOP Senator Bill Cassidy is out. He was beaten in yesterday's primary by Julia Letlow and John Fleming, who advanced to a runoff. Cassidy says he has no regrets.
4: I have had the privilege of representing the state of Louisiana for 12 years. I've been able to participate in democracy. And when you participate in democracy, sometimes it doesn't turn out the way you want it to. But you don't pout. You don't whine. You don't claim the election was stolen.
3: Letlow, who's backed by President Trump, is looking ahead.
5: Work is not done. We have one more race coming up, and I will promise you this. I will crisscross all across the state yet again, fighting for families. I want our country to be safe. I am so grateful to President Trump and all he has done.
3: The runoff is in June. 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
7: From the Weather Center. Today will bring partly sunny skies with a pleasant breeze, gusty winds, low humidity, and dry brush will increase the risk of wildfires. The high will reach 72. Tonight, expect breezy conditions in the evening, transitioning to mostly cloudy skies. The low will be 44. Tomorrow morning will be cloudy with a chance of a few showers. In the afternoon, it will become windy with a mix of clouds and sunshine, and temperatures will be cooler, reaching a high of 55. I'm AccuWeather meteorologist Joe Lundberg for AM 1460 and FM 101.1 The Answer.
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2: That Kevin. Kevin McCullough.
0: Kevin McCullough, glad you're with us. I hope that you are planning to have some fun this summer. Maybe you're going to take the family on a vacation. Maybe you're going to come with us to Italy in September, October. We've got that trip. It's going to be fun. Listen, before you do, do me a favor. Take a look at your budget and what you've got planned, and think about the joy that you're going to have with your family doing the fun thing that you're going to get to do. It's probably going to be thousands of dollars to go do it. Even if it's a short trip, it's probably going to cost you a couple of grand to get the family away and take the trip and buy the food and do all the things. Well, what if you took 10% of that and just said, you know what, maybe we'll cut out something here or there, but we're going to take 10% of that same amount, and we're just going to bless one kid with a trip this summer that's going to blow his mind and completely catapult him to a different place in life, emotionally, spiritually, maybe intellectually, maybe relationally with other people. I mean, one of the things I remember about growing up and going to a Christian summer camp was that I developed friendships with people I would have never had the chance to meet. And to this day, some of those people are still very close friends of mine 56 years later. Like, this is not a pie in the sky kind of idea. You're touching these kids in a very real way, and relationship is just part of that. Tom Tratup is back with us to talk about the amazing program of the Angel Tree Camps. You've been working with them longer than I have, Tom, and you've seen it up close. But when you're talking about even some of the counselors at some of the camps in all 50 states, they are former Angel Tree Camp recipients that went to camp, somebody paid their way, and now they've come back to help this new generation of kids find Jesus, know the Lord, get their life straightened out, and have an experience that is unforgettable. I mean, it is such a joyous thing to see this kind of unadulterated good that is going on with Angel Tree Camps.
15: You raised two things that were great aspects of the Angel Tree Camping program. One of them is that you made these friends who you still stay in contact with, whether they're pen pals or they're sending emails or you get on the phone with them. There's a little boy named Joseph who we've heard from. He's so excited. He's going back to Angel Tree Camp this year. It'll be his second time at camp. And he said, four of the kids who were in my cabin last year are also coming back. So they stay in touch and they're all going to be in the same cabin with the same counselor. So that kind of,
0: that's special.
15: It really makes something that they look forward to all year long. And secondly, when you mentioned the part about the counselors, there's a lot of people who started out as an Angel Tree kid, a boy or girl who went to camp on a scholarship like you were asking listeners and viewers to come forward with. But then they went on, finished college or finished high school, went on to college, finished college. And then they come back and work with Prison Fellowship. It's a great nonprofit organization started by Chuck Colson years ago. And they become a counselor. And in a couple of cases, people that I've talked with

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2: You have to tighten your belt a little bit, as Kevin said, but it will truly bless them for eternity.
3: Yeah. Well, I happen to live in maybe one of the most expensive places in the country, so if I want to have a date night with my wife, it is very uncharacteristic if we can ever come out of date night at under $200 for just a nice dinner in the city and some time together.
2: And that's just the gas.
3: And that's and that's why we only do it about once a month, because we have to live on a budget. But friends, I'm saying you consider that and you think about, well, for instance, if I drive my kids through the drive-through of Chick-fil-A on a weekend, which is only Saturdays because they're not open on Sundays. But if we do the drive-through of Chick-fil-A, I think it costs us, getting what everybody their normal order is, I think it costs us exactly $48.59. And I know that it costs us $48.59 because I paid exactly that amount on my credit card many weekends in a row going through the Chick-fil-A drive-through, paying $48.59. Well, for $2 more and 4 weekends where we maybe stay home and have peanut butter in the middle of the day on Saturday instead of going to the Chick-fil-A drive-through, for one month, we could make a kid's camp dream come true. So I've never thought it's about whether or not someone can. It's a matter of, friends, let's be very honest, it's about where our priorities are and what we want. And if we want to send a kid to camp, if we want for them to experience the joy of knowing Jesus and having this experience, then let's make a way to do that. Here's the phone number. It's 888-206-2794, 888-206-2794, or you can go to thatkevinshow.com, click the Angel Tree banner at the top. thatkevinshow.com, click the banner at the top of the page, or go to 888-206-2794. Kevin McCullough coming right back.
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6: Here he is from New York, that Kevin McCullough.
7: Welcome back. It's that Kevin Show, thatkevinshow.com, from Times Square every day. But Times Square is not what I want you to focus on right now. I want you to imagine going to the beautiful great outdoors, breathing fresh, clean air, seeing stars at night, feeling the sunshine warm your skin in the middle of the wonderful spring and summer season that we are embarking upon. And imagine for a child that's never experienced any of that before. Steve Collins is with us from Angel Tree Camping. And Steve, we were talking off air that for many years you have actually worked in an area of Christian camping and seeing children respond to this. And I have to think that, you know, for someone like me that grew up in the burbs, camp was a big deal. It was all I lived for in the second half of the school year, was to get to summer and get to go to camp. I can only imagine how much more intensified that is for kids that grow up in public housing projects, basically concrete block apartments, with a lot of heat and a lot of, you know, dysfunction and everything else. To get out of that environment and to be at a camp for the first time, what's been your personal experience in terms of what you see from these kids, and why is that first visit so special?
8: Yeah, thanks, Kevin. It's amazing when kids get outside of their normal environment, which for most Angel Tree kids is an urban environment, and get into the outdoor setting. It really has a tremendous impact on the way they think about themselves, the way they think about their future, and the way they think about God. And so you get these kids coming out into this outdoor setting where they're experiencing things that they've never experienced before, you know, just even hiking through the woods, swimming in a lake, some novel experiences like riding a zip line or horseback riding, these types of things. Studies have shown really have a tremendous benefit on the brain function in child development, and it starts to unlock new things in their mindset, where they realize that I don't have to just be this way, and I don't have to just follow this course for my life, but there are other possibilities available to me, and that is kind of a key point in opening up the opportunity to redirect a life into something beautiful that God's designed.
7: The way you're describing it, it almost sounds like it's a neural pathway that they did not previously knew was available to them, that they're now sensing and experiencing stuff through.
8: Exactly. Yeah. And so that outdoor setting, those new environments. And then the other key thing is just being loved, experiencing the love of God at camp. It opens up these new pathways, and kids start to recognize, oh, I can think about my life a little differently. I don't have to follow the same course maybe that I've seen in my family. I can choose a different route for my life. And it could, there's just all kinds of studies that show that this is really effective in helping kids to embrace a beautiful future.
7: That is the data. Put on your camp director hat. Mm-hmm. Take us into a moment where you've been managing camp, directing a Christian camp, and you had an experience with a child that really spoke to you in terms of how much it impacted the way they viewed God or the way they viewed themselves or maybe both.
8: Yeah. I'll never forget this one particular child when I was actually a camp director, and we had an Angel Tree child that came to our camp. And he was a big guy. Bigger than me. He was probably 15 years old, and he loved camp. Just embraced everything about camp. It just was provided just a great sense of joy for him. And one evening, we were wrapping up our chapel message, and we were dismissing the kids. And this camper came up to me, and he just wanted to shake my hand and thank me for the message. And as I took his hand, he put his head on my shoulder and just began bawling and crying. And I thought, what is going on? And so once the chapel room kind of cleared out, we sat down together, his counselor and I, with him. And he began to open up about the pain that he was carrying due to his father's incarceration, you know, and how that absence, you know, it was just a heavy burden for him. And really, in some ways, there was a lot of shame and things. He tried to keep that hidden from other people. And so we were able to process with him, you know, how God is a father who loves him, who will always be there for him. And God restores and heals families. And God has a plan for his life. And we were able to pray together. And he left that room with a renewed sense of hope for his future, because he recognized he didn't have to carry this heavy burden. He could just embrace everything that God has for him. And yeah, his dad was still incarcerated, but he walked out of there and left camp that week with a renewed sense of purpose.
7: Have you stayed in touch with him over the years? Do you have any update on his story since?
8: You know, once I stepped out of camping, I did lose touch with him, but we did keep in touch for a little while. He continued coming back to camp until he aged out of the program. Just... The next year he came to camp again and just was so thankful for all that camp had done in his life, you know, and the experiences that he had there, and his relationship with God was continuing to grow. And so it's just,
7: that is so exciting. Friends, if you're listening to what Steve's saying and you say, well, how can I provide that for an Angel Tree child this year? And again, friends, that's the goal. That's getting them to a place that's beautiful and having great experiences is a good thing. Nothing wrong with that. Love that. But if we don't pour Jesus into them while they're there, we miss an opportunity. And so that's what I love about Angel Tree Camping. It is the primary ingredient of what they're doing, that these kids feel loved by Jesus. They understand what he's done on their behalf. They understand what he's done on their parents' behalf. Angel Tree is not just in the business of getting prisoners saved or getting children, cared for. It is in the business of reconciliation, of bringing families back together, of reuniting them with the God who made them, reconciling their hearts to one another. It is a beautiful thing, and I just love everything that they do. And this camping program is a big, big piece of that puzzle. 888-206-2794, 888-206-2794. Be as generous as you can when you call. 888-206-2794, 888-206-2794, or go to thatkevinshow.com and click the Angel Tree banner at the top of the page. Either way, it shouldn't take more than 2 minutes to make your gift, send a kid to camp, and then pray for that child. You may not know their name or anything else about them, but you know that your $200 will take a kid to camp this summer. Pray for them throughout the summer, that God would work in their heart, work in their life, and bring them to him. 888-206-2794, 888-206-2794. Kevin McCullough, stay here.

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9: Welcome back, Kevin McCullough. Glad to have you with us. Coming up at the end of the show, I've got some thoughts on something that happened last night that I just want to make sure that I say, because I've been thinking it all year, and it's one of those things where I've complained so badly about some of the things that have gone so wrong, particularly in culture, particularly in entertainment, particularly in the music arena, that something happened last night that was incredible as it was happening, and then the end result was just as incredible. And I'll bring some clarity to all that coming up. I do want to say that we cannot get 162 kids to Christian camp this year without your help. And you're going to hear me wax eloquent about this in the days to come. My friend Tom Tradup is on with me today. I am so grateful for so much that happened in my life because of the ability to go to a Christian camp, to be able to be taught about what understanding Jesus, who he was and what he accomplished and what his will is for me and all the rest of that. That's a big part of it. But in addition to that, this idea that that the relationships I made, the moments of study that I had, just to just not learn biblical passages or read verses, but then to sit in God's beauty and God's nature and reflect upon what that meant in the world around me, and to see the beauty of his setting sun, to see the beauty of his creation, the beautiful lake and forest and trees and stuff that I, you know, growing up in the suburbs, I wasn't a stranger to nature, but it wasn't what I lived in. And if that's true for me, friend, I just have to tell you, if it's true for me, it is doubly true for the kids that Angel Tree is trying to help, because they are growing up many times in an almost incarceration existence themselves. Yeah, it's their parent that has committed the crime and is behind bars. But growing up in public housing, growing up in rundown neighborhoods, growing up in buildings with no air conditioning, growing up with just an existence that almost excludes nature to some degree, to then have the chance to get on a bus and drive to the country and see grass and blue sky and stars at night. There are literally kids that have gone to Angel Tree Camp who never saw stars before their first night of camp in their whole life. This is one of those things where I just hope you catch the vision for it. And we just have, real quickly, dozens of people that say, you know what, I can sponsor 1, 2, 3, 5 kids at camp, and I want to do that and jump right in right now. $1,000 would take care of a week of camp for 5 children. For about $1,000, I can send my kids away to sleepaway camp. One of them. I can send one of my kids away for a week of sleepaway camp for about $1,000. For $1,000 to Angel Tree, you could help maybe a brother and sister or an entire family of kids, or maybe 2 families of kids, have a week of camp that they would not have otherwise. And the best part of all of it is that they're going to be discipled by counselors who are not only Christians, who are not only Christian counselors who want to help children, but that are children that came out of some of their same backgrounds. Some of the counselors are kids that started out going to Angel Tree Camp, had their lives changed, became believers, dedicated their lives to Jesus, and are now participating with Angel Tree to help the next generation of kids come to know him. I just think it's an amazing thing, and I just want everybody to be involved and to help us get as many of these kids. 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
12: Advanced to a runoff.
13: I have spoken with John, I have spoken with Julia, and I congratulated them both. This was not the result that I necessarily wanted, but I feel great.
12: The runoff is in June. Ukraine claims that they've found plans detailing targets of future Russian attacks.
14: President Zelensky said they have obtained Russian documents outlining targets for strikes in Kyiv and other Ukrainian cities, political and military facilities, including his presidential office and residence.
12: Fox's Stephanie Bennett. The second leg of horse racing's Triple Crown taking place, Napoleon Solo winning the Preakness. 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
15: From the Weather Center. Today will bring partly sunny skies with a pleasant breeze, gusty winds, low humidity, and dry brush will increase the risk of wildfires. The high will reach 72. Tonight, expect breezy conditions in the evening, transitioning to mostly cloudy skies. The low will be 44. Tomorrow morning will be cloudy with a chance of a few showers. In the afternoon, it will become windy with a mix of clouds and sunshine, and temperatures will be cooler, reaching a high of 55. I'm AccuWeather meteorologist Joe Lundberg for AM 1460 and FM 101.1, The Answer.
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0: 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It's Kevin McCullough, Monday through Friday, on That Kevin Show. And now, from the Connors and Sullivan Broadcast Studios, the man who is not what he wants to be, but is way grateful that he's not who he used to be, here's That Kevin!
1: Welcome back to That Kevin Show, thatkevinshow.com, for everything related, including the opportunity to blow a kid's mind. Literally, these kids that we're talking about, they're sad. They don't have much to look forward to. Summer's coming up, and it's not going to be a wonderful thing for them. It would likely be a very hot series of days in public housing and concrete boxes and all kinds of things that are just so unattainable in terms of like what you would think for, you know, proper childhood. But the idea, the opportunity of sending these same children instead to a Christian camp to experience nature, to see God's beauty, to experience activities they've never done before, that is the miracle of Angel Tree Camp, and it is one of the reasons why I am so excited to tell you about it. And joining me now is Betsy Wright, who is overseeing much of Prison Fellowship's operations with Angel Tree, and the whole emphasis, Betsy, of reaching these kids. Really, I tell people all the time, Prison Fellowship isn't just about reforming people. It goes so far beyond that. It's bringing people spiritual transformation and family reconciliation and connecting parents and kids that are otherwise separated by, you know, no fault of the kids, but many times by the faults of the parents. But there's such a redemptive aspect of the inmates going through the Bible studies, understanding their relationship to Jesus, many times coming to faith, requesting their kids be given an Angel Tree gift at Christmas or Angel Tree camp in the summer. And it's just, there's few things that warm my heart as much as what you guys are doing.
2: Yes, I am privileged to be able to get to do what I do at Prison Fellowship, serving these families. You know, God redeems any story, and it's so great to be a part of his redemptive work of relationships that are broken between the person and our Heavenly Father, but also within families. Yeah. And so it's amazing to see those come together.
1: Talk to us about Angel Tree Camp specifically. For you, why is it so special?
2: You know, I'm sure a lot of your listeners have probably been to summer camp and know that that is just a special week of the summer to go hang out with your friends, do the fun things. You're out of the house. You're away from parents. It's just a fun time of it's just having fun. It's relating with friends and just making those connections. But to children with incarcerated parents, a lot of times it's not part of their vocabulary. Hmm. It's not something parents grew up doing. It's something they've never done. But when we can take a child out of their experience, because these kids carry a heavy burden, not just a lot of times it's a single parent home or they might be living with grandparents. And so funding is so tight. They don't have access to a lot of the fun things that normal kids would get to do, and just the burden of having a parent who's incarcerated, that loss, that shame that comes with that is a very lonely and isolating journey for these kids. And so when we can take them and put them out in God's creation, surrounded by loving adults who are going to love them and accept them as they are, and get to share the love of Jesus and the hope that we find in Jesus, it is life transformational for these kids.
1: That's so well said. And I'm thinking, you know, I grew up, my parents were law abiding. My parents didn't smoke or drink or anything. I mean, we were like, you know, fundamentalist Baptist kids. Like we just stayed on the straight and narrow. But even in a Christian home and a Christian environment, as a kid from the suburbs, going to camp, Christian camp, advanced my discipleship. It reinforced a commitment to the love of Jesus, that he had saved me and that he had a plan for my life. And I remember how potently emotional camp was. When I got to the end of my time at camp, I didn't want it to end. It was something so special and so connecting me to so many important aspects of my life and what I really wanted my life to be. And I have to think that for a kid in the suburbs who didn't really have any major needs or anything like that, that walked away with that kind of experience, that for kids that are in these circumstances, and a lot of them in very hard living situations, I mean, these kids get so many messages that are the opposite of anything I experienced growing up. I can only imagine that the camp experience is going to be something that explodes their heart with love and emotion in ways that it's very hard for some of us to even imagine.
2: Yeah, I think sometimes we discount the experience, the spiritual journey that kids go on. That we think as adults, oh, well, they're kids, they don't really understand, wait till they get older, then they can make an impact. But God does amazing things in calling children to him and in bringing healing to kids, whether it doesn't matter where they grew up from, right? It doesn't matter if they grew up in a Christian home or a broken home. And God, the Holy Spirit within us talks to the Holy Spirit. You know, there's communion there, and he comforts these kids. And it's amazing to see that they begin to lead at home. You know, they come back transformed. They come back having encountered our Heavenly Father at camp, and their spirit is changed. And they start to lead in the home in that way and bring that message home. Like I hear all the times the kids come home singing the songs, right? They're fun songs, but the message in those songs stick with you and you remember through music. They're reading their Bibles. And so the parents are seeing this changed behavior. The child is completely different from when they left. Yeah. And it impacts that. And the child's like, I want to go to church. And so they're leading in those spaces, and they can be the voice that changes a family.
1: Wow. Another whole reason, friend, why your gift is so important. Every one of the 162 kids that are on the list of names that we're asking you to help get scholarships for camp, every one of them have a parent in prison. Every one of them have gone through the prison program and requested that their child be given the opportunity to be considered. And every one of these kids, friends, are children that I believe desperately need the gospel. And once they interact with it and feel it at work in their life, it will change them forever. And your simple gift of $200 transforms that child's experience from oftentimes one of hopelessness and kind of decay about society and life to one that you just heard Betsy describe, takes on new hope, new joy, brings the joy of Christ to the people around them, including their family and their home. $200, friends, does that. And I was thinking, by the way, here's the phone number, 888-206-2794, 888-206-2794. You can also give at thatkevinshow.com. 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But Betsy, I was also thinking about the fact that when children are given the opportunity to experience things that they haven't before, hopefully they find the joy of Jesus in the process. Okay, friends, here's the number, 888-206-2794, 888-206-2794. Kevin McCullough, you can also give online at thatkevinshow.com. 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

0: us at That Kevin Show, thatkevinshow.com. It was about a week ago, I think, that I was in Washington, D.C., broadcasting live from the Independent Women's Forum annual summit and gala. What a day, what a night, totally great experience. But every week we enjoy featuring the independent women, and Neerja Deshpande was there, but we had such a packed agenda we didn't get her on the show that day, and she rejoins us. Neerja, it was wonderful to meet you. My bride and I loved chatting with you the little bit that we got to in between the sessions and that evening for the event. You are a policy analyst for Independent Women, and you really like hone in on the educational issues. And recently there was something called the Yale Report on Higher Ed Reform. What were they looking at?
1: Yeah, so Yale basically put together a committee, and they decided to look at, they called it the Report of the Yale Committee on Trust in Higher Education. And they acknowledged that trust has died, that the public does not trust universities anymore.
0: But and specifically, they were looking at its impact on them, too.
1: Oh, yeah, absolutely. But it was both, right? It was that they were looking at the impact on universities, but they were also really considering public trust. Like, I don't think it was just, the Trump administration is coming after us. I think there was just a real sense of like, yeah, we've spent the past 15
0: years. Have we lost our way kind of thing?
1: Yeah. And I think I think for the first time in God knows how long, honestly. I mean, there's some real semblance of reform coming through in higher education.
0: Well, what did the report find?
1: Well, so the report found that, you know, it's not even necessarily things like ideology, although ideology is part of it. There are so many factors going into the decline of trust in higher ed. So you can look at, for instance, the cost of admissions. I mean, the cost of tuition, right? So the public has lost trust in higher ed in large part because tuition is crazy. You know, when a four-year degree is running kids straight out of high school into hundreds of thousands of dollars of debt, you know, the average debt is about $30,000 in America. So it's not as bad as it could be. Some of those higher end numbers are skewed, but $30,000 is still a lot of money to sort of, you know, start out, you know, in life without,
0: right, and you're tagged with. Yeah, exactly. And I think some people think that that's especially true when they look at the endowments of places like Harvard and Yale and some of the Ivies especially, and they've got millions and millions in endowment, and they're still charging insane costs for a product that essentially doesn't really change. Like, it's not like they're making more advanced technological pieces of machinery or something where you need more rare earth minerals or something that increases the price of it. This is education. A lot of these are tenured professors that just come back year after year. They're teaching the same course. You know, places like Liberty University have figured out if you digitize these things, you can actually reduce rates in the cost of kids studying the courses and enroll a lot more kids, you know, universally through, virtual programs. I think the university model generally is not a bad business itself, but I don't think people trust it when the prices keep going up.
1: And I mean, the funny thing is, right, especially when it comes to elite colleges like Yale, these Ivies with multi-billion dollar endowments, they're actually the ones that cost the least. So if you're like from a middle class family earning less than $200,000, you are not paying anything in Yale tuition. That is how their tuition pricing works. The problem is the lack of transparency, right? And so what ends up happening is that students don't actually know how much they're going to pay, and they don't understand that the price tag isn't necessarily what their family will actually have to pay. And but it doesn't matter necessarily that they're going to get this discount after all this, you know, convoluted FAFSA, you know, work and, you know, typing in all their parents' assets and, you know, debts and this and that. That matters less than the price tag itself psychologically for people. So psychologically, people care more about the number that says, oh yeah, like tuition, room, board, and food are all going to cost, you know, $100,000 this year. When people see that, they're like, that's crazy, even if they would be paying zero at a place like Yale. I actually think places that are non-elite colleges. So you have these very small liberal arts colleges shutting down increasingly around the country, and they're shutting down because they actually have the real financial problems. Places like Yale aren't, but the places like Yale are the ones that define public perceptions.
0: The places like Yale and Harvard do, though, have presidents that went before Congress and defended heinous actions by faculty and campuses, especially when it came to anti-Semitism and some other things over the last couple of years. Do you think those testimonies given kind of in public injured the view of universities generally speaking?
1: I 100% think they do. And listen, I mean, the Yale report also goes into free speech. So, you know, they're saying finally that, yeah, we should care about free speech. That's part of our mission as a university. But when you look at what happened with the anti-Semitism hearings, you know, a couple of years ago at this point, and those were like, I think the really bad ones were Columbia, MIT, and Harvard. If I remember correctly, those were the presidents who like really goofed. Yale was not involved in that specifically.
0: I don't think they could have done worse. Let's put it that way.
1: Yeah, they couldn't have done worse. And I think, I mean, beyond the Israel-Palestine issue, beyond the anti-Semitism issue even, I think the sort of crazy thing for the American public to watch with those presidents was like not only how out of touch they are with reality, like they just clearly had never been confronted with any form of criticism before, which was very apparent in how they spoke to, you know, Congress, to the people's, you know, to Congress.
0: Representatives, yeah.
1: Yeah, to the representatives of the people. But I think it also came out in terms of this was the first time they started saying, oh, but we care about free speech. And it's like, okay, well, fine, but you have not cared about free speech for decades, right? Like you have marginalized conservative voices. You have marginalized anybody who dares say that a man is a man and a woman is a woman. You have marginalized, so many people who, you know, were falsely accused of sexual harassment, who were accused of racism on sort of very trumped up charges. I just think when people see these university presidents suddenly caring about free speech, it's like, well, no, you don't. You're just kind of trying to save your, you know, you're trying to save your
0: neck. Late and a day short. Let me ask you this. What about the curriculum? Was there anything that the Yale report looked at by way of actual courses themselves or, you know, ideology within courses?
1: Yeah, I mean, they talked about, they have a section on politics and intellectual pluralism, and they have a section on the classroom. So they do really talk about, you know, a lot of work. They say, you know, I'm trying to read directly from the document. Our committee spoke with hundreds of Yale students, faculty, alumni, and administrators about the issue of ideological conformity. No subject we took up was more contested. Many students who self-identified as conservatives said they had found a real home at Yale, both in the classroom and beyond. But they also said there were classes and communities at Yale where they felt their perspectives were not welcomed or respected. Mm. We heard similar concerns from alumni. And so they did actually, they were quite honest about that. I think that's one reason that the report has broken through, that it doesn't seem like it's just sort of like a political, you know, signaling to save their necks, like the Claudine Gay here from several years ago, right, from Harvard's former president.
0: What do you think the results of this report are going to be amongst their peers? Have they heard from universities taking a look at these findings and saying, hey, there's something to notice here?
1: I think so. Yeah. I mean, I think this report has been widely covered in the mainstream media, obviously in conservative media. It's been covered in like newspapers that are about higher education. So I do think, I mean, when you see something like this getting that level of breakthrough, that does say something to me. I also think in general, you know, this is potentially Yale leading the way for other elite institutions. And then as elite institutions go, so does everyone else. So I'm honestly optimistic. Somebody was asking me last night at, you know, this event on higher education, you know, how are you feeling about all this? And I said, you know what, at least we can kind of agree broadly, despite, like, regardless of our partisan affiliations, that there's a problem. And so how we fix that problem might be a little bit more contested, but that there is a problem, I think many were refusing to admit for years and years. And now we can kind of say, oh yeah, this is really an issue.
0: Well, can't fix it till you identify it. That's for sure. Nirja Deshpande, thank you for all that you're doing with Independent Women. Thank you for hosting us last week, and we'll talk to you again soon.
1: Thank you so much. It was lovely meeting you and your wife. I was so happy to see you in person.
0: What a great group of people IWF is, and what a great event that gala was. Thank you again. Coming right back from New York. Friends, don't go anywhere.
2: Stick around for more of That Kevin next.
3: I'm Chris DeMeo. Longtime incumbent Louisiana Senator Bill Cassidy beaten yesterday. He was beaten by Trump-backed Julia Letlow and State Treasurer John Fleming, who advanced to a runoff.
4: I have spoken with John, I have spoken with Julia, and I congratulated them both. This was not the result that I necessarily wanted, but I feel great.
3: The runoff is in June. Ukraine claims that they've found plans detailing targets of future Russian attacks.
5: President Zelensky said they have obtained Russian documents outlining targets for strikes in Kyiv and other Ukrainian cities, political and military facilities, including his presidential office and residence.
3: Fox's Stephanie Bennett. The second leg of horse racing's Triple Crown taking place, Napoleon Solo winning the Preakness. 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
7: From the Weather Center, today will bring partly sunny skies with a pleasant breeze, gusty winds, low humidity, and dry brush will increase the risk of wildfires. The high will reach 72. Tonight, expect breezy conditions in the evening, transitioning to mostly cloudy skies. The low will be 44. Tomorrow morning will be cloudy with a chance of a few showers. In the afternoon, it will become windy with a mix of clouds and sunshine, and temperatures will be cooler, reaching a high of 55. I'm AccuWeather meteorologist Joe Lundberg for AM 1460 and FM 101.1 The Answer.
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1: 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And that's because that kid went to an angel tree camp and had an amazing experience finding Jesus and learning all about life. Here to tell us why it's so good is Tom Tradup, who's been an advocate for Prison Fellowship and Angel Tree for a long time. And Tom, I think there's something very sweet, very innocent, very pure about a child that goes to camp for the first time. They're kind of not knowing what to expect, even if their parents haven't been in prison. I mean, just regular kids that are growing up in the suburbs feel this way. But imagine the multiplied impact of living in high-rise projects in a hot city where the sun beats down and there's no air conditioning and you're surrounded by gangs and crime and all the rest of it. And you get to be taken out of that environment and put in a place where your feet touch grass. And you get to see what a tree feels like up close. And you get to, I don't know, ride a horse or paddle a paddle boat or take a canoe up a creek. You get to do all of this stuff that you've never done before. And the emotional impact of it, I think of it as like kind of like an exploding marker in some of those illustrations where kids get to color things and the color changes in it. And as it becomes like more 3D, the more they color. That's what you're doing to this kid's experience when he goes to summer camp. It's a life that they've never dreamed of, and it just takes them by surprise.
2: So many people who are watching and listening can't relate to what you just said, but it's totally, totally true. If you've ever seen the movie West Side Story, or if you go back further into the old black and white Glenn Ford Blackboard Jungle movie, that's where these kids live. I mean, the excitement is, oh, I get to go on the basketball court for half an hour and run around on the hot concrete. They may have a park in their neighborhood that's got one teeter-totter that, you know, 80 kids are trying to play on. Here's an opportunity where they get on a bus, they go out of the city, they are experiencing suburban and then rural life for the first time, and they get off that bus, and man, it's like in the opening of The Wizard of Oz, to keep the movie theme going, when Dorothy goes from black and white into Technicolor, they suddenly are at a summer camp that is a Christian fellowship from morning till night. They get three squares a day where they sit together with other kids, all of whom have a mom or dad in prison. So they don't feel in any way ostracized or like they're the odd person out. It's such an amazing experience for them. And because of you and your dollars that you donate, the miracle happens. It truly is a transformation of them in a way that changes their life for eternity.
1: And I think that when you're talking about wanting to have an impact on the next generation, you know, there's a lot of things that we can kvetch and complain about easily, and how culture goes wrong and all the things, fatherlessness and all the things that take place. And certainly with kids who have parents in prison, they've not been dealt a very good hand from the outset. I mean, you're already kind of behind the eight ball. But here's the really cool thing about this. This is just what I call an unadulterated good. There's no

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2: Them to a completely different level of life. And I really believe it's the best thing. I had a personal fondness for Christian camp when I was a kid growing up, and I didn't grow up in any of the challenges that these kids have. So imagine the impact it makes on them.
3: 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And to have an opportunity to race across the lawn and get to the cafeteria, and they've got a woman who looks like Aunt Bee on the Andy Griffith Show mixing up pancakes. Some of them have never seen a pancake. Yeah, can you imagine this?
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0: Welcome back. It's That Kevin Show, thatkevinshow.com. Again, celebrating all day today. I think the president was listening to the show this week. And we're gonna keep celebrating that. Anyway, on Thursdays, we do set the news down for a little bit to talk to Shelley Goldberg about things related to the subject of parenting, trying to become better at what we do. And Shelley, this week, we've never dealt with this type of issue before. What are we talking about?
1: That's right, Kevin. This is new. This is a topic that a lot of parents are uncomfortable talking about. There's a lot of shame, but it's really quite normal, especially developmentally for young children. It's about hitting. What do you do when your child hits their siblings, hits you, hits their friends? And today we're talking about young children, toddlers, you know, 2, 3, 4, 5 year olds. In future discussions, we'll talk about teens, and that's a whole different thing, and middle school kids. But today it's the young ones. So key points, Kevin. Young kids, big emotions, really huge emotions, and they just don't know how to handle it. They don't know how to regulate how they're feeling. Your staying calm is the most crucial. That is key. And also being a great role model. Kevin, I know you were a fabulous role model with your kids. I have no doubt about it. And you don't want to hit your kids in response to seeing them hit. So those are the basic kind of rules of the road. And by the way, forget those long conversations about we don't hit and blah, blah, blah. They're great, but not in the middle of a meltdown. Your toddler can't hear you. They've lost it. These are the conversations you have during the week on a regular basis. They're important. They're key. They're wonderful, but not in the middle of a meltdown. Hmm. All right. So why are your kids hitting? Just some basics again. Inability to communicate. The research shows that late talkers have the highest incidence of temper tantrums and hitting other children because they can't express their feelings. So sometimes just the inability to communicate is what's setting your child off. Lack of self-control. They don't understand how to delay gratification. They haven't learned it yet. They want it now. They can't understand why it is they have to wait for anything. Sometimes it's the need to feel powerful. They see an older child in the playground who gets what they want by grabbing that toy, and they're thinking, oh, I guess that's what you do. It might also be that your child is hungry or overstimulated or just plain tired. Could it be childhood trauma? Could it be that there's physical or sexual abuse, something going on at school with a caregiver at home? Without question. And this might be your child's way of letting you know something is very, very wrong. And in this case, mom and dad, you need to be a detective and fast. But today, again, we're talking about the garden variety. You've got that toddler and they're just lashing out because they want that toy or they don't want to leave the playground. And they're hitting you. They're hitting another child or they're hitting their sibling. So what do you do to stop your child from hitting? Number one, act early. Look for that sign in their body language or in their eyes that something is going to happen. You want to really try and intervene before they hit. You can do this by distracting them, changing the subject, introducing a new game, leading them into another room, suggesting that they go for a walk. But once they reach that critical place where they're now hitting, mom and dad, you have to immediately intervene, immediately, and let them know that hitting hurts, and I won't let you do this. Validate their feelings. Let them know, I know you're angry. I know you're really angry you want that toy. I know you're really angry you're hitting because you don't want to leave the playground. But it doesn't mean that there aren't consequences. The consequence can be for 1 or 2 minutes, you remove them from the situation. You know, you walk them out to another room. What you can do during the week, not in the middle of a meltdown, but during the week, is to talk about why hitting is not good, explain what a gentle touch is, and then give your children all the things that they can do when they get really, really, really mad and they want to hit. You can talk about hitting the pillow, clenching their fists, and roaring like a lion. Hugging themselves, finding an adult to tell that they're so mad they're going to hit somebody, talking to their stuffed animals. But these are the kinds of things you do not in the middle of a meltdown, but in conversations on a regular basis throughout the week. Make sure that you have enough one-on-one time with your kids, mm-hmm. because sometimes kids are hitting because they're not getting enough attention, and they're angry and they're mad, but they're mad that they want more of you. And make sure that you praise your kids enough, because to give them, you know, positive praise for all the great stuff they're doing. So that you're not just bringing attention to when they're acting out.
0: Mm-hmm.
1: Don't try to reason with that child again in the middle of the meltdown. I love this book, What to Do When You Feel Like Hitting. That's by Dr. Kara Goodwin. And they give you tons of things that you can model for your child, you know, like clenching your fists and roaring like a lion, singing, going into your tent in your room and holding your stuffed animal. And a great website for additional suggestions, Kevin, momjunction.com. How to Stop a Child from Hitting had some great suggestions. Kevin, your thoughts?
0: Well, this is really practical, and I think that if you have kids on the spectrum that are already non-communicative or other things, that you may have some of these symptoms show up. We didn't necessarily have kids that hit other kids or hit us, but my oldest, my Latin, math, science, chemistry nerd genius kid, when he was very little, he didn't engage kids in conversation. He would go up and chest bump them, and that was his way of saying hello. He'd chest bump you, and he'd bump into you, and the kid would look at him like, "What'd you do that for?" And he just didn't communicate well. He communicates great now. We got him some good help, but that physical activity does replace the verbal ability, especially to be clear when they're confused about feelings and so forth. But I think these are all really, really helpful. And I think that the thing that you said that I agree with the most is distraction. I think if you can turn their head onto something else, get them thinking about something else, it just works out 10 times better every single time.
1: I agree with you, Kevin. Distraction is key with toddlers.
0: Yeah.
1: Yes.
0: All right. Shelley, thank you so much. Have a great week. We'll talk to you again next time.
1: Thank you, Kevin.
0: Kevin McCullough coming back from Times Square. It's That Kevin Show.
2: Stick around for more of That Kevin next.
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7: 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Serving it up with a no-drink minimum. 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
0: All right, friends. Kevin McCullough, glad to have you with us. Just a few minutes left in today's show, and I just want to reiterate what I said earlier. If there are five of you that will stand with us today, that will say, I am not going to let these precious kids who have nothing working in their favor. They don't have a stable home life. They don't have two parents that aren't in prison. They don't have so much in life they are robbed of. And yet, they have this. They have all of this in common. They have a parent who's in prison, who has gone through the Bible study program for Angel Tree Prison Fellowship. And in prison, for the Prison Fellowship Angel Tree program, once they've completed it, they have asked, they've been given the opportunity, and they have requested, they have nominated, if you will, their child to be allowed to go to a Prison Fellowship Angel Tree camp this summer in all 50 states, for the one closest to them, to be able to go to an Angel Tree camp this summer so that they can experience Jesus, so that their child can know the God who made them, so that they can begin to learn about how God loves them and why it's so important. And friends, my earnest pleading with you is that today we would help at least five children, that five of you would be courageous enough to say, I'm going to care about these kids that nobody else cares about. The rest of the world has given up on them. Their parents are in prison. They're getting what their family deserves. That's how everybody else thinks about it. We, as followers of Jesus, we should be thinking about it from the perspective of, what does Jesus want for these kids? What if one of them turns out to be the Billy Graham of his generation? What if one of these Angel Tree kids this year finds Jesus and spends eternity in heaven in ways that they don't even understand or realize could be possible now? Friends, it's so vital. And that's why I put the challenge out there. I will match the first five children that we send to camp today at 888-206-2794, 888-206-2794. I'm going to match you child for child personally. I need five of you to go and say, take a name off the list. I'm taking care of that child's scholarship to camp. The only way these kids get to camp is through scholarships because they don't have money. And Angel Tree understands how expensive camping is. If you go to a commercial camp, you're paying $500 to $1,000 for the week of sleepaway camp for that kid. They're doing it for $200 per child. In all 50 states, kids whose parents are incarcerated, who under no fault of the child at all, find themselves living in a situation that's horrible. You rescue them out of that. You take them to the beautiful outdoors. They ride a horse. They swim. They learn about Jesus. They open their Bible. They begin a relationship with him. They make friends with other kids that have had similar circumstances when they show up thinking nobody's going to like them because their parents are in prison. Friends, this is such unadulterated good. How can we not help? How can we not help when the future, the salvation of these children hang in the balance? Friends, my plea with you is, will you join me in this effort? And I will put my money where my mouth is. I need five people to stand up and say, yes, we will help a child today. Kevin, we've been listening to you for the first 3 days. Now it's time to take action. We're ready to go. Friends, there's 162 kids on my list. I want all of them to be sent to Angel Tree Camp this summer. Please help. 888-206-2794. 888-206-2794. 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
9: Fox News, I'm Chris DeMeo. Longtime incumbent Louisiana Senator Bill Cassidy beaten yesterday. He was beaten by Trump-backed Julia Letlow and State Treasurer John Fleming, who advanced to a runoff.
10: I have spoken with John, I have spoken with Julia, and I congratulated them both. This was not the result that I necessarily wanted, but I feel great.
9: The runoff is in June. Ukraine claims that they've found plans detailing targets of future Russian attacks.
11: President Zelensky said they have obtained Russian documents outlining targets for strikes in Kyiv and other Ukrainian cities, political and military facilities, including his presidential office and residence.
9: Fox's Stephanie Bennett. The second leg of horse racing's Triple Crown taking place, Napoleon Solo winning the Preakness. 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
12: From the Weather Center. Today will bring partly sunny skies with a pleasant breeze, gusty winds, low humidity, and dry brush will increase the risk of wildfires. The high will reach 72. Tonight, expect breezy conditions in the evening, transitioning to mostly cloudy skies. The low will be 44. Tomorrow morning will be cloudy with a chance of a few showers. In the afternoon, it will become windy with a mix of clouds and sunshine, and temperatures will be cooler, reaching a high of 55. I'm AccuWeather meteorologist Joe Lundberg for AM 1460 and FM 101.1 The Answer.
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22: 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It's Kevin McCullough, Monday through Friday, on That Kevin Show. And now, from the Connors and Sullivan Broadcast Studios, the man who is not what he wants to be, but is way grateful that he's not who he used to be, here, Kevin!
0: All right, Kevin McCullough, glad to have you with us. It's a brand new edition of That Kevin Show, and couldn't be more thankful than to have you joining us. And it's one of those days, friends. You know the Dickens line about the Tale of Two Cities? It was the best of times, it was the worst of times. That was the start of my day today. I woke up and I'm trying to see, well, what happened in China overnight? How did the negotiations go? What's going on? Did Trump get some big piece of news done? And I see that the White House has released kind of a summary statement online about what all happened. And as I was reading through it, I was very excited because it sounded like a lot of good things did in fact happen. And when I got to the one part towards the end of the statement, I was very excited. It said this, President Xi also made clear China's opposition to the militarization of the Strait of Hormuz and any effort to charge a toll for its use, which is what Iran has been floating. And he expressed interest in purchasing American energy to reduce China's dependence on the Strait in the future. Huh. Who was talking about that the last couple of weeks? Who floated that idea? Who was sitting there saying to every person that I could talk to on this show about it, hey, here's an idea. And I heard most of them say back to me, yeah, they're not going to do that because they're cheating the markets with getting the really, really, really, really cheap stuff from Iran and Russia. Well, I said, well, what if they want to be back in the good standing of the global community? A good partner offering them a low price helps them reemerge as a good nation. But anyway, I saw that was said. I circled it. I highlighted it. I fired it off to my friend KT McFarland, who's the only person that said what I thought was even remotely possible. And I said, I think someone's been listening to our conversations. And she wrote back, I wouldn't be surprised if it was DJT himself personally. I was like, you got to be kidding me. I mean, it might be possible. The president has read my column. He has made notes about them and sent them to me. Scariest thing I've ever had is to pick up the phones. It's the Secret Service. We need your address. I'm like, oh, okay. But it was because they wanted to mail me something. And I got a hard copy of my column back from the president. I had written about the fact that if he wanted to run again, it was his choice and not the party's and not anybody else's. And I laid out all the things that he needed to still accomplish, and he wrote back with a note in his own handwriting on top of the column. We do have a lot of work to do, Kevin, and I will give it everything I've got. Sincerely, DJT. So I don't know. I mean, maybe someone in the president's office is in fact listening to what we're talking about here on the show on a regular basis. I wouldn't be surprised if that was the case. I mean, evidently KT McFarland wouldn't be either. But here's the great thing about it. If that happens, if we develop an economic alliance with China, then we're going to have a boon to domestic energy production in America, that's going to help our economy in a big way. And it helps keep them in check on the other end of it. So I'm hopeful that this summit will yield some good news yet. And I think that they're off to kind of an interesting start. But that was the happy part. Then I'm going through my morning, get my kids to all the things that they got to go to, because it is Maycember. Everything is happening that happens in May. And I get a note from Tom Tradup at Salem headquarters, and he says, call me. And I call him, and he says, Kevin, I don't know how to tell you this, but we have not yet sent our first child to Angel Tree Camp. And I'm thinking to myself, Monday, Tuesday, Wednesday, this is now Thursday. We've lost 3 days. There's 162 kids that need camp this summer that don't, under any circumstances, have the financial resources to do it. But for only $200, a good Samaritan can say, hey, I want you to know about Jesus. I know your parents are in prison. I know one of your parents committed a crime. I know that they've gone through the redemptive Bible study in prison, and that they've asked that you have the chance to know about Jesus too. And I know that Angel Tree Camp will make the gospel center in what you're going to learn, and that this would be a life-changing, transformational, maybe salvation-inducing experience for you. I do not want to be the host of the show where the audience goes, no, we're not giving that to kids this summer. Friends, I am not hopeless. I am hopeful, but I'm a little surprised. And here's what I want to do, just in the effort of doing everything that we can. Would there be five people this hour of this show that would step forward and say, I'm going to see to it that at least one of those kids gets to camp? At least one of these children will get to Christian camp this year and hear the gospel. Would you be that one person, that first person to do that? It's $200. You can do it $50 a month for 4 months. You can do it $100 a month, months and whatever. But if someone would do that right now, I will match it. In fact, for the first five people this hour that sponsor children for Angel Tree, me, Kevin McCullough, will match those number of kids going to camp. Personally, I'm not asking anybody else or any organization or anything else to do that. This is how important I feel it is that we get these kids to camp. There are 162 of them on the list. All 162 live in crummy situations. Their parents, one of their parents, if not both of their parents, are in prison. They're living with a relative or someone who doesn't always look out for them the best. But their parent has gone through the Bible training program in prison. They've asked specifically that they be given the chance to come to know Jesus at camp themselves. You're going to be a part of bringing that family to faith in Jesus because of your generosity. I need five brave warriors that are going to say, we're not letting these kids rot this summer. I refuse to believe that this audience wants these kids' souls condemned to hell. I think that we are the show. I think we're the audience. I think we're the people that say Jesus is the hope for us, and we are going to go for it. So will you stand with me? Will five of you stand with me this hour? Here's the phone number. 888-206-2794. 888-206-2794. 888-206-2794. We need your help. 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It shouldn't take more than just 60 seconds, maybe 2 minutes to fill out the information and send the gift. But I can't let myself believe that we're going to let 162 kids just kind of rot on the vine this summer. We can't do that. We can't do that, friend. We know what a difference Jesus made in our own life. We have to give that gift to someone else. We have to introduce, we have to tell people about his hope that don't have any hope. 888-206-2794, 888-206-2794, or thatkevinshow.com, thatkevinshow.com.
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0: 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It's That Kevin Show, thatkevinshow.com, now on 400-plus outlets across the country. Thank you if you're one of those program directors that has us on your station. We are grateful to be there and so thankful for great, great partnerships all over the country. I am also very grateful that we have great partnerships with great pastors who are teaching exegetically and expositorily through the scripture as it was written, intending for us to find out the meaning of what the author had to say, not what we proof text and read into it these days. Pastor Dave Watson of Calvary Chapel of Staten Island is one of those pastors who helps us answer the big question every single day. How do we live? How do we live in a culture that hates God, despises his word, looks at us as though there's something wrong with us if we declare dependency upon either of those things? And Dave, this week we've been talking about, in kind of the aftermath of Mother's Day, these mothers from Scripture that really, I think, give us a very cool kind of definition and peek into what a godly mother's life looks like. But they don't all start in godly places. Bathsheba is on your list, and she was a hottie that a king wanted, married to someone else. What's her story?
1: Well, I think, you know, our ideal of motherhood is shattered with Bathsheba. I mean, it started very badly. It started very badly. The king was on the roof. She was bathing on her roof. We can make some conjectures about that. Whatever it was, it wasn't wholesome. An affair ensued, and the result of the affair was a pregnant mom, and then the doing away with Bathsheba's husband. And it's
0: very about
1: torrid.
0: As bad as it gets. Out of wedlock, you know, affair, pregnancy, and murder. Like, it's
1: yeah, you know, I'm trying to think if I've even, you know, seen an advertisement for a soap opera that way. And ironically, her name means daughter of oath. She didn't keep her marriage vows. The crazy thing is her dad, Eliam, was one of David's mighty men, as well as was Uriah. And she loses her first child with David. And I'm sure that was incredibly painful, painful for him. He fasts trying to get the Lord to save the baby's life. But then she has another child with David named Solomon. And Solomon becomes the wisest man in the world, gives to us the book of Ecclesiastes on how to live life, and gives us the book of Song of Solomon about how to love. And then she herself, Bathsheba, makes it into the genealogy of Jesus, but not quite the way you would think. She's referred to not by name, but as the wife of Uriah. But she's there in Jesus's genealogy. And the takeaway, I think, for me, for her, is that, you know, you can start this whole thing with motherhood badly. You can have an unexpected pregnancy. You can have a situation where you are in an affair, or you are not married to the person that you are having a baby with. But that doesn't mean God's grace can't prevail. Doesn't mean that we have to seek those problem situations. But God is greater than our sin. He's greater than our failures. And certainly in Bathsheba, we see our God redeeming even that horrible situation.
0: That's the great hope for all of us, because the truth is none of us have sinned any more or less than Bathsheba did. And his grace still reaches us. The next mother on your list is Elizabeth, the aunt of the Christ. Why did she make it?
1: Because she, number one, she's older, and now that I'm older, I don't call people who are older old. I use the biblical term. She was advanced in years, she wants a child, and her husband has been going up, doing his priestly duties every year, probably praying for a child, and this time he goes and offers the incense for the daily sacrificial system that he's part of, and gets word that she's going to bear a child. And in her old age, she bears a child. Miraculously, she bears a child. She was probably in her early 50s. She knows the sadness of being infertile, and she miraculously conceives. And who does she give birth to? She gives birth to and raises the forerunner of the Messiah, John Baptist. she's the one who initially names him. His name's going to be called John, and the people say no. And then Zechariah writes on a tablet that that's what the baby's name is going to be. I wrote in here that maybe we ought to think of it this way: you're never really too old to be a mom. Maybe physically to be a biological mom, but moms come in all ages. When you have that mothering instinct, you can be a mom at quite an old age.
0: Yeah. And that brings us to the most well-known mom of the Bible.
1: Yeah, Mary, the mother of Jesus, who is shocked to find out that she's pregnant or she's going to be pregnant. It tells us in Luke 1, 31 and 32, and behold, you will conceive in your womb and bear a son, and you shall call his name Jesus. He will be great. He will be called the Son of the Most High, and the Lord God will give to him the throne of his father David. She's a teenager, maybe as young as 14, 15. We're not sure. Her name is Miriam in the Hebrew, and it means a myrrh or a sweet smelling spice. She found favor with God by living the life that she lived. It's just we have so many other situations like Bathsheba, where God's grace abounds, and surely God's grace abounds in the life of Mary. But she was trying to do the right thing. And in spite of the fact that her reputation would be soiled, in spite of the fact that she might lose her family, her parents could not have been thrilled, and the story would have been a little strange to everybody, and in spite of the fact that her fiancé or her espoused husband might have ditched her, she surrendered to God's will, though there were strong consequences, and she gave birth to and raised the Messiah, our Savior Jesus. She was not only entrusted with carrying Jesus in the womb, she was entrusted with raising Jesus, her and Joseph, and they raised him as a good Jewish young man. But I find her story fascinating in that she's doing the right things, and she's so surrendered to God. And I would that my heart was as surrendered as Mary's.
0: Well, and there has to be, I would love to know more about Mary's experience, because we've done a lot of things in Christendom from nearly deify her to, yeah, sometimes I think basically forget the role that she played. And can you imagine having the task of trying to mother the child of God, the Son of God, the co-equal with God? There's got to be a level of intimidation. There's got to be a level of, how can I possibly be the one that you've called to this job? I mean, I look at how my kids speak back to their mom, and I think, wow, it's hard enough doing it with imperfect kids. Imagine if you had one that was always right. You know what I'm saying?
1: You know, the most interesting story to me about Mary, it shows, first of all, her humanity, is when her and Joseph lose Jesus on his 12th, when he's 12 years old, and they find him finally at the in the temple, and it's like, why'd you do this to me? Why'd you do this? And he goes, didn't you know I was supposed to be about the Father's business? She loses him, and he kind of rebukes her for not knowing what he was about. But she also knows she needs a Savior. She magnifies the Lord in what is called the Mary the Magnificent, and she rejoices in God, her Savior. So though she's honored, though she's favored, she understands her limitations, and that she herself needs Jesus as her Lord and Savior.
0: These are three very distinct and different women than from each other and from one another, but also a strong sampling, friends, of what Scripture has to say about what motherhood looks like. Tomorrow we're going to talk about two women that get singled out as having done it really well by the Apostle Paul. And we'll figure out what he liked so much about what they did and why it was so important. Pastor Dave Watson, thank you for everything that you're doing, and thank you for being with us.
1: Kevin, thanks so much for having me. It's a great privilege. Please have an amazing day.
0: God you got bless. It. And nycshepherd.com is where you can go for all of Pastor Dave's resources. Kevin McCullough coming right back. Don't go away.
2: Stick around for more of That Kevin next.
3: Chris DeMeo, longtime incumbent Louisiana Senator Bill Cassidy, beaten yesterday. He was beaten by Trump-backed Julia Letlow and State Treasurer John Fleming, who advanced to a runoff.
4: I have spoken with John, I have spoken with Julia, and I congratulated them both. This was not the result that I necessarily wanted, but I feel great.
3: The runoff is in June. Ukraine claims that they've found plans detailing targets of future Russian attacks.
5: President Zelensky said they have obtained Russian documents outlining targets for strikes in Kyiv and other Ukrainian cities, political and military facilities, including his presidential office and residence.
3: Fox's Stephanie Bennett. The second leg of horse racing's Triple Crown taking place, Napoleon Solo winning the Preakness. 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
7: From the Weather Center, today will bring partly sunny skies with a pleasant breeze, gusty winds, low humidity, and dry brush will increase the risk of wildfires. The high will reach 72. Tonight, expect breezy conditions in the evening, transitioning to mostly cloudy skies. The low will be 44. Tomorrow morning will be cloudy with a chance of a few showers. In the afternoon, it will become windy with a mix of clouds and sunshine, and temperatures will be cooler, reaching a high of 55. I'm AccuWeather meteorologist Joe Lundberg for AM 1460 and FM 101.1 The Answer.
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9: 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Now we're down to Javier Becerra. Wonderful guy to sit next to in a restaurant. Not to talk with. 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
8: 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The Answer. In a world where more and more people decide what's right and wrong based on how they feel. What happens when feelings become the only moral standard? If emotions alone define truth, then who decides why murder, theft, or violence are wrong? And if someone feels justified in destroying property or harming others, on what basis can society say they're wrong? For 50 years, Dennis Prager has challenged audiences around the world to think deeply about the moral foundations of civilization. In his new book, If There Is No God, he confronts the biggest questions of human existence. 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

0: glad you're with us. I hope that you are planning to have some fun this summer. Maybe you're going to take the family on a vacation. Maybe you're going to come with us to Italy in September, October. We've got that trip. It's going to be fun. Listen, before you do me a favor. Take a look at your budget and what you've got planned, and think about the joy that you're going to have with your family doing the fun thing that you're going to get to do. It's probably going to be thousands of dollars to go do it. Even if it's a short trip, it's probably going to cost you a couple of grand to get the family away and take the trip and buy the food and do all the things. Well, what if you took 10% of that and just said, you know what, maybe we'll cut out something here or there, but we're going to take 10% of that same amount, and we're just going to bless one kid with a trip this summer that's going to blow his mind and completely catapult him to a different place in life. Emotionally, spiritually, maybe intellectually, maybe relationally with other people. I mean, one of the things I remember about growing up and going to a Christian summer camp was that I developed friendships with people I would have never had the chance to meet. And to this day, some of those people are still very close friends of mine 56 years later. Like, this is not a pie in the sky kind of idea. You're touching these kids in a very real way, and relationship is just part of that. Tom Tratup is back with us to talk about the amazing program of the Angel Tree Camps. You've been working with them longer than I have, Tom, and you've seen it up close. But when you're talking about even some of the counselors at some of the camps in all 50 states, they are former Angel Tree Camp recipients that went to camp, somebody paid their way, and now they've come back to help this new generation of kids find Jesus, know the Lord, get their life straightened out, and have an experience that is unforgettable. I mean, it is such a joyous thing to see this kind of unadulterated good that is going on with Angel Tree Camps.
1: You raised two things that were great aspects of the Angel Tree Camping program. One of them is that you made these friends who you still stay in contact with, whether they're pen pals or they're sending emails or you get on the phone with them. There's a little boy named Joseph who we've heard from. He's so excited. He's going back to Angel Tree Camp this year. It'll be his second time at camp. And he said, four of the kids who were in my cabin last year are also coming back. So they stay in touch, and they're all going to be in the same cabin with the same counselor. So that kind of...
0: That's special.
1: It really makes something that they look forward to all year long. And secondly, when you mentioned the part about the counselors, there's a lot of people who started out as an Angel Tree kid, a boy or girl who went to camp on a scholarship like you were asking listeners and viewers to come forward with. But then they went on, finished college or finished high school, went on to college, finished college. And then they come back and work with Prison Fellowship. It's a great nonprofit organization started by Chuck Colson years ago. And they become a counselor. And in a couple of cases, people that I've talked with have become camp directors. So they have devoted their lives to the Angel Tree program because not only does it help kids during the summer, but there are also sports camps at other times of the year. At Christmas time, Angel Tree provides a Christmas gift from the incarcerated parent with a special note from them and a Bible attached. It's a wonderful, wonderful program with great people who have a heart for Jesus, and they just look forward to molding these children from introverted, unhappy kids who are trapped in a hot city or a bad neighborhood into a happy summer camper. And if they get to spend a week in the fresh air, horseback riding or swimming or archery or the other things, Hugh Hewitt always mentions lanyards. I never made a lanyard in my life, nor do I want to know what one is. But he totally gets every year, he goes crazy. Get a lanyard at camp. Make it. It's an experience a kid will never forget. So trust me, it's an opportunity to turn a child's life around from being part of potentially the criminal justice system. If they don't break that cycle of crime, they end up repeating their parents' footsteps. This is a chance to really turn things around and bless them with a gift that won't harm you financially. You maybe have to tighten your belt a little bit, as Kevin said, but it will truly bless them for eternity.
0: Yeah. Well, I happen to live in maybe one of the most expensive

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1: Welcome back to This Week on Capitol Hill. I'm Tony Perkins, your host. Glad to have you along. Well, another active week on Capitol Hill as full government funding remains a major focus in the midst of a number of other issues as the midterm elections draw near. Joining me now for our weekly conversation is House Speaker Mike Johnson of Louisiana. He represents the 4th Congressional District of the Bayou State. Mr. Speaker, welcome back to This Week on Capitol Hill.
2: Hey, Tony, I would like to have a boring day in the nation's capital, but things don't exist anymore.
1: No, they don't. I mean, it has really been a very, very fast pace. And of course, the president over in Beijing this week for a summit with Xi Jinping. But here at home, a lot of activity that has been generated by the court's decision recently on redistricting. And that's having an effect, obviously, about the midterm elections, but even leading into the midterm elections.
2: It has. There were really seismic developments, and we've talked about it a bit already. But when you had the Virginia Supreme Court correct the hyper gerrymander that they were trying to hoist upon that state and correct it, and then they had the U.S. Supreme Court hand down the decision in the Calais case, the Louisiana case, that said Section 2 of the Voting Rights Act can't be misused to draw congressional lines based on skin color, which has always been a rather obvious prospect. It really did make a major change. And so you have as many as maybe 6 or 7 states who are in some process of redrawing their lines to make sure they have constitutional congressional districts. In our case, as you know, in our state, Louisiana, the Supreme Court specifically said your current map is unconstitutional. So the legislature had to convene a quick special session to correct it, because you obviously can't have an election based on a blatantly unconstitutional map. And then that court decision then had a reverberating effect across several states because they had similar situations as Louisiana. So we're still awaiting the final sort of the dust to settle over all that. But of course, the midterm election is right upon us. And, you know, November is a fateful decision day coming up for the American people. And you have primaries that have to be determined before that. So a lot going on right now. People have asked me every 5 steps here in Washington, what does this mean for the outcome of the midterms? As you know, I've been very bullish that House Republicans would keep and grow our majority in the House, and we'll keep it in the Senate. And of course, President Trump will stay in the White House for 2.5 more years. But I think that it does make those prospects even greater. And by most analyses now, Republicans will probably have as many as 7 more seats that are drawn that would be more favorable for us when all those unconstitutional lines are corrected, and as many maybe as double digits, maybe 15 or more. I don't know. We'll see. But I have to win on whatever maps are produced, Tony. So I'm ready to go either way.
1: So as you pointed out, you have been bullish on this. So now I guess I would describe you as a bull on Red Bull, given this news from the court and how the states are responding to it.
2: I
1: mean, it does change the prospects quite a bit. And it looks like there's some waving on the other side, kind of waving the white flag, recognizing that the hill now is higher for them to climb than it is for the Republicans, as it is historically the case for the ruling party, the majority party. I want to get you to weigh in on something that's been in the news a lot, and even recently this week in one of the Senate hearings about files related to UFOs. And that's been a focus. And my concern a little bit about that, Mr. Speaker, is that that becomes a distraction to some of the more pressing issues and real issues. And you have the highest levels of security clearance. What should we be looking at?
2: You can trust your Bible, Tony. I don't think there's any room for alien beings on other planets, okay? I mean, that's our worldview, and I think that's backed up by the facts. I've never seen anything that made me question any of that. There are, now that everybody's seen the videos, and they've been prominent and rather famous or infamous for some time, where there are things that are difficult to explain, you know, pilots way out over the sea, and you see something moving quickly on the horizon, et cetera. Most of those things can be explained by somebody's perspective with science and the tech, but obviously there are other countries doing other things that we're not doing, and sometimes we see technology that can't be easily explained by what we're working on. It causes concern because you want to look at a nation like China or Russia or one of our adversarial nations and be concerned about what they're doing. But I think it's all explainable that way, and I don't think there's any big need for concern or chaos out there. It's interesting to see things like this take off online and conspiracy theorists run wild with it. But look, I can assure you, if there were little green men somewhere within the federal government's possession, you would have known about it long before now. OK,
1: well, speaking of looking into the heavens, let's talk about what's happening this weekend in Washington, D.C. I think a quite significant event as folks from across the country gather for prayer on a nation's mall to rededicate our nation to God on this 250th anniversary, and you're going to be leading the way in the finale of that event in rededicating the nation to God.
2: Yeah, I love the idea. It's a great one for us to gather on the 250th anniversary of the country to just be reminded about the deeply spiritual roots of our country. We're extraordinary and different and exceptional because of that foundation. And it all began, of course, with the nation's birth certificate, the Declaration, and as it's all articulated so well, summarized basically our statement of faith as a nation, so to speak, in the second paragraph, that we hold these self-evident truths that our rights come from God, our creator, and he is the one to whom we owe our thanks and gratitude and responsibility. And that you know, transcends the civil authorities. So, I mean, that's the basic premise of America. It's what set us on the course to be the most successful, most powerful, most benevolent nation in history, the most free. We're going to celebrate all that together on the National Mall, an appropriate place to do it. The nation that humbles itself and before the Lord and seeks his guidance is the one that gets it. And this is a good time for us to be doing it together.
1: Yeah, you and I have talked about this frequently on the program over the last couple of years, especially leading into this year. This is the perfect moment to rediscover those foundations. And I know that some in the media are calling this controversial, that this is a part of Christian nationalism. But this goes back to the founders, the very things that the founders said. It's just rediscovering our historic roots. We got 40 seconds left, Mr. Speaker.
2: We'll be doing exactly what Washington and Adams and even Jefferson and the others did at the beginning of the country. So if this is Christian nationalism, then they're all guilty of the same thing. It's ridiculous. We should do what our founders did, rededicate the country, and it's great for the next generation to see that.
1: Well, Mr. Speaker, I want to thank you for joining us today, but again, want to thank you for your leadership in this front, because I know that you've been leading out on this, driving this, and it just in your public display of acknowledging that what God has been doing as you've been praying and leading the Congress, that it is, in fact, a nation that looks to the Lord, that is the blessed nation, and that's what we're going to see this weekend. Mr. Speaker, good to see you. Have a great weekend.
2: Thanks, brother. Good to see you.
1: Stick with us, folks. We're back with more after this.
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1: Welcome back to This Week on Capitol Hill. I'm Tony Perkins. This weekend, Americans from across the country made their way to our nation's capital for a special rededication of our country as one nation under God. The event is part of a series of observances during America's 250th anniversary, organized by Freedom 250 and promoted by the Trump administration. The psalmist wrote in Psalm 33, "Blessed or happy is the nation whose God is the Lord." Yet not everyone is happy about the gathering. The Associated Press published a story ahead of the weekend with the headline, quote, "Trump administration to participate in controversial prayer gathering on National Mall," end quote. What's controversial about 8 hours of prayer? Well, according to critics, the gathering is, quote, "an attempt to hijack U.S. history by advancing a Christian nationalist narrative, potentially undermining the constitutional separation of church and state," end quote. Praying for the nation and rededicating it to God is now considered Christian nationalism. Was James Madison, the father of the Constitution, a Christian nationalist? He said, quote, "The duty and interest of the United States require that they should acknowledge the overruling providence of God." What about Samuel Adams, often identified with the Boston Tea Party? He wrote, quote, "May every citizen in the army and in the country have a proper sense of the deity upon his mind and an impression of that declaration recorded in the Bible, them that honor me, I will honor." And what about President Dwight Eisenhower? At the height of the Cold War in the 1950s, when school children practiced the duck and cover drills in preparation for a nuclear attack, the Reverend George M. Dougherty, pastor of the New York Avenue Presbyterian Church here in Washington, D.C., delivered a sermon in February 1954 on the absence of the words "under God" in the Pledge of Allegiance. President Eisenhower was seated in the front pew. Dougherty argued that America's answer to godless communism was not merely military strength, but moral and spiritual conviction, a public acknowledgement that America's freedom rested upon its dependence on God. 3 days after that sermon, legislation was introduced in Congress to add the words "under God" to the pledge. Then on Flag Day of June 14, 1954, Eisenhower signed that bill into law, declaring this, quote, "From this day forward, millions of our school children will daily proclaim the dedication of our nation and our people to the Almighty," end quote. Was he a Christian nationalist? What is happening in Washington this weekend has nothing to do with so-called Christian nationalism. It is a recognition that America has been blessed and sustained by God over these 250 years and that we still need His blessing today for our families, our communities, our churches, our businesses, and yes, our nation. Now, this recognition could not come at a more important time. Our nation is divided, the world is uncertain, and many people are searching for hope and stability. But words alone are not enough. Public prayers and patriotic ceremonies mean little if they're disconnected from obedience and humility before God. Quoting the prophet Isaiah, Jesus warned in Matthew 15, "These people draw near to me with their mouths and honor me with their lips, but their heart is far from me." If America truly desires God's blessing, then our acknowledgement of Him must be more than ceremonial. It must be reflected in how we live, the truths we uphold, the moral courage we demonstrate as a people. And that, my friends, has been This Week on Capitol Hill.
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15: News, I'm Ann Carrick. GOP Bill Cassidy is out in Louisiana, defeated in Saturday's primary by Julia Letlow, who was endorsed by President Trump.
16: I am going to make sure that our story is heard across the rest of the state. I would love to continue to earn your support and garner every vote that I possibly can. And I promise you this, I will never forget that this is not my seat. It is yours.
15: Cassidy says no regrets.
17: I have spoken with John, I have spoken with Julia, and I congratulated them both. This was not the result that I necessarily wanted, but I feel great.
15: Letlow will face off against John Fleming in a runoff in June. On the Democratic side, Jamie Davis advanced to a runoff, the second spot too close to call, between Nicholas Abarez and Gary Crockett. 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
18: From the Weather Center. Today will bring partly sunny skies with a pleasant breeze, gusty winds, low humidity, and dry brush will increase the risk of wildfires. The high will reach 72. Tonight, expect breezy conditions in the evening, transitioning to mostly cloudy skies. The low will be 44. Tomorrow morning will be cloudy with a chance of a few showers. In the afternoon, it will become windy with a mix of clouds and sunshine, and temperatures will be cooler, reaching a high of 55. I'm AccuWeather meteorologist Joe Lundberg for AM 1460 and FM 101.1, The Answer.
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5: Oh, yes, it is. What is up, my friends? Welcome into it. It is your weekend edition of the Voice of Reason. My name is Andy Hoosier. Hey, it is great to have you with us for another weekend edition of the program. A week of absolute insanity, chaos, and pandemonium, and that's the way we like it, or at least we tell ourselves that. So we'll break it all down for you. There's a lot to get to, obviously, from this past weekend and things that are happening this weekend and what we can look forward to moving forward. So as usual on this program, if you are relatively new to it, welcome aboard. We try to cover the best that we can from the weekend and break things down like nobody else here on this show. Welcome into it. It is the Voice of Reason again. My name is Andy Hoosier, broadcasting out of the heart of the nation in Wichita, Kansas, at the flagship here at the Hoosier Media Network Studios. But we are all over the country with so many great radio affiliates growing like a Kansas weed.
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5: And doing our thing like we do each and every weekend. Big show lined up. Bottom of the hour, Sal Litvak will be on the program. He is a Jewish comedian and author of the book Let My People Laugh. We're going to talk about anti-Semitism, culture, state of affairs, and latest political issues going on right now with the rise of socialism and the idea of the progressive movement and more here in the country. Are we getting culture back, or is the Democrat Party going the opposite direction? So we'll break that all down for you here in just a little bit. First and foremost, Dave, our great producer down in Dallas. What is up, my friend? It's great to have you. We have Trumpy Bear, our executive producer here in studio. And of course, behind me, because it has been the age of disclosure, Cornelius, my green-headed alien. He has been waiting and anticipating for more documents to be released by the government. And we're still waiting for that UFO to drop down somewhere and to say, hey, we're here and we've been here the whole time. Why haven't you been figuring that one out? So, yeah, he's sitting back there and doing his thing. If you want to find more on the show, you're always welcome to do so on our website, HoosierReason.com, HOOSERReason.com. 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All right, let's get into the what's trending stories, because there is a lot to talk about this weekend.
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5: And President Donald Trump officially getting back from the nation of China. And it was a great meeting. It was a beautiful meeting with President Xi Jinping. I found it interesting, and I got to admit that we don't trust China, but it is good to have relations, and relations doesn't mean communications, because just like any other time, if you don't communicate Anybody that talks about conflict resolution will tell you this. If you don't communicate and you don't have that line of communication at all, then that's what leads to conflict. That's what leads to war. That's what leads to really bad things happening. And the media, unfortunately, with all of their complete negativity of covering of the Trump administration, they can never admit when Donald Trump does something even that they remotely like or even that's generally remotely beneficial to the nation. They just can't do it. I think it's a genetic thing. I really do think it's a genetic anti-Trump TDS moment, because if you don't talk to the dictators and the bad nations, then we're setting up for war. If you do talk to them, then you're colluding with a dictator and you're wanting to be an authoritarian yourself because you're trying to buddy-buddy up with them. That's what the narrative has been in the Trump admin 1.0 and now with Trump admin 2.0. So, you know, meeting with China, probably a good thing. Are they friends? Meh, you know. Can we benefit from them? Yeah, we can have some trade deals if they follow through with their trade deals. But history shows that they don't necessarily follow through with all of the trade deals. But we got to remember, we have the leverage. And I mentioned this during the weekday program, but we have the leverage in all of the negotiations with the nation of China, because they may buy our debts and they have that holding over us. But with their lack of energy and with the lack of credibility they're starting to get in the burning of bridges with relations of other nations that they're having, they're starting to become kind of like Russia, where they're becoming isolated. And with the Strait of Hormuz being tightened and with the conflict in Iran, they're getting squeezed, which is more than likely why we saw them invite President Trump to China to say, hey, let's talk. And like President Xi Jinping said this week, was let's be more allies and partners on the growth and expansion as opposed to being opponents. Which you can take with a grain of salt. I don't know if you saw or not, Dave. I don't know if you saw this. When we were done with the meeting, I found this hilarious. And this just shows how much we distrust them, because they're sneaky, sneaky, and we got to be careful of them. When the whole summit was done, all of the White House staff, all the members of the media, everybody that had any cell phones they were given, or the name tags they were given, or the anything that that the Chinese government gave them to wear or use during the entire trip, or even as gifts, they had to discard them outside of Air Force One, because according to the story, nothing from China was allowed to be on the plane with Air Force One, because we don't trust them, because Chinese government has always historically tried to sneak little listening devices, computer chips, tracking devices onto different things. And not just the president, but one of the staffing members, one of the members of the media, something to try and get some kind of information. That's the kind of people we're dealing with here. And we don't trust them, and rightfully so. And that should beg the question for us, is why we purchase all of our computer chips and computers from the nation of China. That's a little weird to me. Why we allow all these big box stores to have most of their product coming from the nation of China when they could be doing the same. Was there a story, and Dave, I don't know if you can look this up and find it somewhere. I think there was a story back in the day of like the Tickle Me Elmo, back in the day, where that was like listening to children or repeating things that the kids were saying. And obviously those being produced in China, that it was a listening device for the Chinese government to spy on families and American citizens through the Tickle Me Elmo and the electronic Elmos. And that's where we've been, just openly, willy-nilly, just purchasing products. Now, with Donald Trump saying we're going to do the America First agenda and we're going to start producing computer chips on the home front, we're going to produce our pharmaceuticals here on the home front and not buy all of these things with a 100% dependency on China, the media gets mad. And well, how dare he try to do this? And how dare we get rid of the kids that are working for a week to be paid with a pack of cigarettes in the nation of China or something? It's just, it's a mess all around. But here's what I will say, is that Donald Trump, while he was over there, did a couple different interviews, one with Brett Baer with Fox News, the other with Sean Hannity with Fox News. And I got to admit, probably not the best interviews. I'm just going to throw it out there, and you can disagree with me. But a few of the things that he said kind of made our head scratch. And obviously, with the deeper connection between China and the nation of Iran, China could theoretically be fueling the money and potential arms for the Iranian government to continue on with this conflict and make it go longer than necessary, kind of like what we've seen with Ukraine and us giving supplies and money and resources to Ukraine to continue to fight Russia, for this to go on a lot longer than what it needs to, because Iran is the puppet of Russia and China. We already know this. We've known that for a very long time. And that's why China has been panicky, because Russia produces oil, sends it to Iran, Iran produces it, sends it to China, and now we see Chinese oil being cut off because that Strait of Hormuz has been shut off because Iran has been attacked by the United States, and they've been in that panic mode. I can smell the desperation. But during the interview, Trump was asked about that with China and Iran in that relationship.
6: The issue, and you've been asked about it, and you've spoken about it, and that is China's support of Iran. How big a discussion was that today?
7: We discussed it. When you say support, they're not fighting a war with us or anything.
6: No.
7: He said he's not going to give military equipment. That's a big statement. He said that today. That's a big statement. He said that strongly. But at the same time, he said, you know, they buy a lot of their oil there, and they'd like to keep doing that. He'd like to see Hormuz Strait opened. I said, well, we didn't stop it. They did it, and then we stopped them. You know, sort of interesting. He joked. He said, you know, it's sort of, they stopped it, then you stopped them. But they'd like to see it opened. But they actually closed it. He didn't like the fact that they're charging tolls. I don't know if they are or not. I don't know who would pay them. I mean, where do they put the money? The country's decimated.
5: Here's the thing. I love the fact, even though I may not like kind of how Donald Trump handles some particular issues, it is still way better than what we had seen under Joe Biden. Can you see the difference in leadership between Joe Biden when Ukraine and Russia and China and Afghanistan and Iran and all these nations just walked all over the Biden administration, and their only response was, don't. Remember that? Hey, what are you going to do if Iran tries to build a nuclear weapon? Don't. And that was from both Joe Biden and from Kamala Harris. Donald Trump says, hey, not only are we going to say don't, we're going to show you that you're not going to, and we're going to blow the hell out of your nuclear sites, and we're going to take over your nation and do a, not so far, at least not a regime change, but at least give the opportunity that it is a possibility if we really wanted to go that direction, which we probably need to. At the same time, Donald Trump recognizes that you cannot trust China. And China said, yeah, we want to try and open the strait up because that's where they get their oil. But at the same time, Iran is a puppet of China. So they're stuck in the quandary. Do we side with the United States to end Iran to get our energy the way we need to? Or do we continue to support Iran to keep the conflict going to try and drain resources from the United States, but in return, end up having a lot of our oil and energy be cut off from the strait? They're kind of stuck between the rock and the hard place, and they're trying to walk that fine line of playing both ends because they realize that we are the dominant nation over them right now, and they don't like that to be portrayed on the global stage. That being said, Donald Trump was asked about the timeline of Iran right now, and for those of you that have been on the fence or maybe starting to get a little wary of why this continues on and the high gas prices here on the home front, I gotta be honest, I don't know if this is the best answer from him.
8: So why are we where we are? Did you underestimate the pain tolerance that Iran has?
7: I didn't underestimate anything. We hit them unbelievably hard. Look, we left their bridges. We left their electricity capacity. We can knock that all out in 2 days. 2 days, everything. We left Karg Island other than, I said, hit it except for the valves where the oil comes out. Because when you hit that, that means you're going to lose a little oil. But one thing is happening, amazingly. Ships are floating up to Texas and Louisiana, and they're going to Alaska, and they're loading up with oil like we've never seen before.
8: Americans
7: and people,
8: want to know when it's over, though, right?
7: Yeah, look, Vietnam lasted 19 years. Iraq was like 10 years. Korea was 7 years. Another one was 14 years. Another one was 12 years. Another one was 9 years. We're in there for 2.5 months. The other thing they talk about, so we lost tens of thousands of soldiers in Vietnam. We lost tens of thousands of soldiers in practically every war. I've lost, and I wish we'd lost none because I know those parents. I spoke to them. We lost 13 soldiers in two wars.
5: All right. So look, he's right across the board. He's right in the fact that we are seeing energy shift globally from being reliant on OPEC, being reliant on OPEC plus, being reliant on that Strait of Hormuz, with the global oil predominantly made from Saudi Arabia and from Russia, being produced through Iran and being shipped out globally. They're changing the dynamic. And Donald Trump, if you want to think he's been playing 5D chess, which a lot of people claim that he is, that he's right in the sense that they are coming to the United States. We've seen an increase in ships coming to the U.S. for oil and coming to Alaska for oil and trying to get their oil from us. That is good news. At the same time, that's putting a strain on us because we're trying to refill our reserves after Joe Biden depleted them. And because of that, we're shipping more oil out as opposed to keeping it on the home front. So we have less for us to use. And that's why we see some of the gas prices go up. At the same time, people want the conflict to be over. They promised 4 to 6 weeks and it would be in, it would be out, it would be done, and the long-term conflict wouldn't happen. We're not necessarily seeing that right now. What we are seeing is, you're right, 2.5 months compared to 14 years. That's great. It's still a lot shorter of a time. When is it going to be done? Stop playing games. Stop trying to negotiate. Let's just get it done. We'll see what it plays out with moving forward, but I'm still optimistic. We just have to hang tight. Lots more coming up. Stay here.
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5: 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All right. So, by the way, something that's coming up this weekend, we're following some news from the Trump administration. President Trump made a post first thing on Friday night, Saturday morning, about a bombing outside of Iran that wasn't just there, but was also the war against terrorism. And I guess it's not a war because we haven't declared war, but a conflict. And I didn't know this was, it was kind of a side pop up. Oh, by the way, we did this, which I know Democrats are going to get angry about, but are we seeing a true action, not just a long-term conflict, an excuse for a war on terror, like we saw in the early 2000s under the Bush administration, but a true way of eliminating terrorism in the world? Here's what the Truth Social post looked like from President Trump first thing Saturday morning. Tonight, at my direction, brave American forces and the American forces of Nigeria flawlessly executed a meticulously planned and very complex mission to eliminate the most active terrorist in the world from the battlefield. I'm not going to try to pronounce his name. The second command of ISIS globally thought he could hide in Africa, but little did he know we had sources who kept us informed on what he was doing. He will no longer terrorize the people of Africa or help plan operations to target Americans. With this removal, ISIS's global operation is greatly diminished. Thank you to the government of Nigeria for your partnership on this operation. God bless America, President Donald J. Trump. So not only are we keeping at bay terrorism, nuclear buildup in the nation of Iran, but we're also eliminating ISIS and other terrorist organizations around the world and doing it in a sense that, hey, we're not going to tolerate. If you're a threat to the United States, you're going to be done, finito, over. And I find that kind of awesome. I think that we should do a round of applause on that one, right?
27: Yeah. All right.
5: I think, and this obviously there's no real correlation here, but I know that there's been a massive persecution of Christians in Africa. Genocides are still going on, by the way. And as we look at like Holocaust remembrance, there is still genocides going on right now in the nation of Africa. There are more slaves in Africa than we've ever seen in the time of history before. So we have to continue to battle that. Tomorrow, being on Sunday, that there is President Trump, as we go through and close to Memorial Weekend, President Trump will be announcing a rededicated 250, a National Jubilee of Prayer, Praise, and Thanksgiving. reclaiming, for those of the religious persuasion, reclaiming this nation to God in our Judeo-Christian values of the United States. It's part of the ramping up of our celebrations for the 250th birthday for the next few months until 4th of July. And I find that kind of awesome. At the same time, Friday and Saturday was a Israeli Shabbat or a Jewish Shabbat celebration where Donald Trump encouraged family households to light a candle and say a prayer as we rededicate this nation to our Judeo-Christian values. And as we do that, it's at the same time where we're eliminating Islamo-fascist radicals around the world wanting to hate on the United States and wanting to hate on Judeo-Christian values. I find a similarity to that, and I find it kind of neat. Sal Litvak coming up around the corner. Stay here.
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16: GOP Bill Cassidy is out in Louisiana, defeated in Saturday's primary by Julia Letlow, who was endorsed by President Trump.
17: I am going to make sure that our story is heard across the rest of the state. I would love to continue to earn your support and garner every vote that I possibly can. And I promise you this, I will never forget that this is not my seat. It is yours.
16: Cassidy says no regrets.
18: I have spoken with John, I have spoken with Julia, and I congratulated them both. This was not the result that I necessarily wanted, but I feel great.
16: Letlow will face off against John Fleming in a runoff in June. On the Democratic side, Jamie Davis advanced to a runoff, the second spot too close to call, between Nicholas Abarez and Gary Crockett. 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
20: From the Weather Center, today will bring partly sunny skies with a pleasant breeze, gusty winds, low humidity, and dry brush will increase the risk of wildfires. The high will reach 72. Tonight, expect breezy conditions in the evening, transitioning to mostly cloudy skies. The low will be 44. Tomorrow morning will be cloudy with a chance of a few showers. In the afternoon, it will become windy with a mix of clouds and sunshine, and temperatures will be cooler, reaching a high of 55. I'm AccuWeather meteorologist Joe Lundberg for AM 1460 and FM 101.1 The Answer.
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5: Yeah, welcome back to the program. Great to have you here. Moving through your weekend edition of the show. As always, plenty to talk about for the weekend, but I want to lighten things up. It is the weekend, and as you know with this program, as you pay attention and follow us for however long that you have, that we are, we've been called multiple different times the happy warrior, trying to talk about issues in a little bit more lighthearted, sarcastic, and a different manner than other shows that get you very angry. So we try to have a laugh here and there, but we can't do that without an actual comedian on the program. So we got to go to our...
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5: That's right. 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Happy to have on the show. He is a comedian and author of the book, Let My People Laugh, The Greatest Jewish Jokes of All Time. Really happy to have on the show, Mr. Sal Litvak. Sal, how are you, my friend?
12: Great to be with you. One correction, I'm not a stand-up comedian. I just tell jokes.
5: That's right. That's right. You just tell jokes. And it seems like it is hard to do something like that in today's times, because I can imagine anything you say, I'm sure there's someone out in the crowd that yells about how they're offended by it in some way or fashion today, right?
12: Oh, my gosh. I mean, I was talking to my dad this morning. The poor guy, he watches MSNBC, CNN all day long. He's so depressed. I say, Dad, you got to change the channel. The news is so much better on our side of the aisle.
5: Yeah, no doubt. Now, why do you think we've gotten to a point of such divisiveness? I mean, politics have always been divided and people get angry about one thing or another. But at the same time, we used to have a time where we could disagree on something and still get along. We could still pat each other on the back, go and have an adult beverage at the end of the day. Nowadays, we see, and we just read a poll on it just a week or so ago, that in mass relationships are ending, friendships are ending, families are dividing each other because of political differences.
12: I mean, look, I'm going to speak as somebody who, you know, is a recovering liberal. I grew up in New York. I thought the New York Times told the truth. And in many ways, I mean, I just feel that, you know, what was a liberal before now naturally is a conservative. Mm-hmm. The Democrat Party has just moved so far to the right. And I think that a part of that divisiveness is because so many of the issues are ridiculous. We used to argue about, you know, 30% taxes or 35% taxes. Is that good for imports? Is that bad for exports? It was policy that we were talking about.
5: Right.
12: It wasn't so crazy. You know, now it's like they're putting boys in girls' locker rooms, competing against girls, wiping up the competition. Like, remember the battles that people fought so that women's sports would be funded in school?
4: Yeah.
12: And now they have no chance to compete against these biological males. And then when you point out that that's ridiculous, they call you sexist, racist, bigot, fascist. I mean, it's ridiculous. And when they resort to name calling is when you realize that they've lost the plot.
4: That is very true. That is very true. Yeah, it's a whole different conversation nowadays, which is really kind of strange. And I'm still waiting for the feminists to actually come out who have been fighting for women's rights all the time and wearing the pink hats. I'm waiting for them to come out and say, wait a second, we work really, really hard for women's rights. We worked really, really hard for women's sports and for us to carve out a portion of the world just particularly for women. And then for men to come in and just kind of take it over and dominate these sports, I'm waiting for those radical feminists to come out and say anything. And so far, Sal, they really haven't.
12: They don't know what to do. You know? It's like they sense that something's wrong, but if they speak up, then they're on the wrong side of the argument that they've been on for so long. It's crazy.
4: Yeah.
12: And at least you live in a semi-sane state. I'm over here in California. I mean, they're just throwing money at every problem in the most crazy way, and then telling us how broke we are. You know, it's like there's a lot of money in this state that could be used, you know, to move the state forward, but instead it funds

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2: Under communism, and I think New Yorkers are getting a taste of that now.
3: It's unfortunate. What's been the response from the Jewish community in New York? Because we've already had, within the first 6 months of him being mayor, we've had a public Muslim prayer in the public square under him, and he attended that one. But now he's announced that he's not going to be attending the annual Jewish parade. For whatever reason, I don't think he's given a reason for it yet, but it's been a tradition for every mayor from both sides of the aisle to attend and walk in this Jewish parade that he's not going to be doing. Is there a concern in the Jewish community, do you think, right now within New York about this guy being leader?
2: So one thing that people need to understand about the Jewish community is that the Jewish community is diverse, very diverse. In New York, Jews were, you know, pretty traditionally liberal Democrats. Unless they're religious Jews, I happen to be an Orthodox Jew. That's a very, very politically conservative, segment of the Jewish people. But the liberal Democrats in New York believe the New York Times. You know, they get their information from the New York Times and they believe what they read there. A lot of them are waking up. I mean, right now it's just an absolute scandal what's going on. The New York Times published this story saying, you know, that Israel trains dogs to rape Palestinian prisoners. It's the most absurd thing. And the source for this is Hamas, right? Hamas is telling the New York Times this, and they're publishing it. So I do think that there's a lot of New York Jews, you know, who are starting to wake up. They're getting red-pilled. They're starting to leave the fold. And the ones that voted for Mamdani, for sure there's buyer's remorse there. I mean, this guy is a disaster. So I think that people are waking up to that. I hope they are. But, you know, it's like I take this very personally because my mother was Hungarian. She was actually in a concentration camp as a baby. My grandmother carried her through a concentration camp.
3: Wow.
2: Absolute miracle story that they survived. My grandfather was murdered in a different camp by the Nazis. After the war, they were still in Hungary. So now they got the Soviet communism in Hungary. It was absolutely awful. They escaped in 1956. They followed a relative to Chile. My father's family had been there for a few generations. That's where I was born. And in 1970, Chile elected a communist president. And the Hungarian side of the family said, oh, we've seen this movie before. We know how it ends. We got to go.
3: Right.
2: And that's how, thank God, we ended up in America. And that's why I say, you know, not just like as an idea, but from my family's experience, that the cure for desiring communism is living under communism. Because they always promise, oh, it's going to be great. Everybody's going to have everything that they need. Trust us. We're going to just break a few eggs. It's going to be a wonderful omelet. And it never happens. They never deliver. They don't know how to generate wealth or prosperity or abundance. They only know how to redistribute it, which is to say confiscate it.
3: Yes.
2: And somehow the party leaders end up with the most.
3: We heard an argument as Mamdani was running that ties in right with that story. And what an amazing story that you have in your family. And God bless you guys for getting here to the United States and being able to get away from some of this insanity, along with other families in other parts of the world where they have fled this type of regime and this type of government, this communist dictatorship, these socialist nations that just ruin everything. There's been an argument to say that every once in a while we have to have this social experiment to remind individuals about how bad it is, which is what we're going through in New York. My question is, Sal, does it really work? Does it really wake people up to say, hey, it's not as good? Or do they play the blame game good enough to say that, hey, we wanted to do everything. We weren't able to go far enough because the other side prevented us. We just have to go further down the road and all of a sudden it'll work out great for us.
2: That's such a good question, Andy. I mean, I think that the political history of the United States, right, is a pendulum. It swings back and forth. People are always going to complain, right? No one ever has as much as they want. No one is ever happy with the roads or the trains or the planes. There's always something to complain.

0: talking about. And so who are you going to point the finger at? Whichever party is in power at that time, and then the other party can get into power. And we try things back and forth, and hopefully there's some people in the state capitals and in the national capital that can reach across the aisle and work with each other and actually move the country forward. California has become a one-party system for quite a while, which is really bad for us. But I think even here, yeah, I don't know if it's going to happen, but it's at least feasible. It's possible that we could have a Republican governor, we could have a Republican mayor in L.A. So I would say likewise in New York, you know, you reach way back, 70s, 80s, 90s, you know, you had Dinkins, who was awful, and then Giuliani became mayor. We haven't had a Republican mayor in New York in a while. After this, who knows? Could happen.
1: We're going to get a Donald Trump as mayor.
0: Maybe you're right.
1: Yeah.
0: People got to experience how bad it could be so that they'll, you know, vote for something new.
1: Well, yeah, the pendulum does swing back and forth for sure. And hopefully after Mom Donnie, it swung so far to the other side that we realize we don't want to do that. And we can start swinging back the other direction and get things back on course. I hope that he doesn't destroy things so badly that it's incapable of being repaired. But time will tell on that one. Hopefully people start waking up sooner than later. Sal, hang on the line. We got to take a hard break here to Sal Litvak. Let my people laugh as we continue on talking about the Jewish community, what's going on across the country, and so much more here on The Voice of Reason.
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1: 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Hey, it's Andy Hoosier. 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
2: This is the Voice of Reason with Andy Hoosier.
14: Yeah, welcome back to it. Moving through the program here this weekend. Always great to have you along for the ride. We're hanging out with Sal Litvak. He's a not a comedian, but a joke teller. Also author of the book, Let My People Laugh, as we talk about the Jewish population in the country right now. Sal, let's go there for just a moment. Let's go to anti-Semitism. I find it strange that we've had the other side criticize us of being anti-Semitic as Nazis and fascists and so on and so forth. But yet they can't define those terms, and they were the same ones that were protesting at college campuses throughout the past couple of years because of the conflict in Palestine and the River to the Sea chants and keeping Jewish students and professors off of campus. Sal, did you ever think that we would see anti-Semitism so public in the American square here in the United States? I find that kind of strange and concerning.
0: Yeah, it's blowing my mind, too. And let me tell you, I just told you about my Hungarian grandmother and mom, and they would say, don't think that would happen to us, like concentration camps, actual Hitler.
14: Yeah.
0: Don't think that what happened to us can't happen here. It could happen anywhere. And we understood where they were coming from, but we did not believe them. No, we did not believe it. And I'm not saying that we're in 1930s Germany or Hungary in America right now. Thank God we're not. But have we ever seen such an explosion of proud, brazen Jew hatred, shouting it from the rooftops? Never, not in our lifetime. You know, this is a whole new level that we've reached here. And they justify it by saying that, you know, Israel is doing this or Israel is doing that. And I just heard Hillel Fold put out something yesterday. I think it was Hillel Fold, and it was brilliant. It's like they justify their violence against Jews by claiming that Israel is perpetrating violence in the Middle East.
14: Yes.
0: When in fact, what they're doing is that they're claiming that Israel is doing this or that in order to justify their violence against the Jews.
14: Right.
0: They just hate the Jews, you know, and they don't even know why. They don't even know why they hate the Jews so much. The funny thing is that they say about us that we play a victim card. Well, no, we don't. You know, I mean, my grandmother and mom were survivors of the worst atrocities of history. They never called themselves victims.
14: Yeah.
0: They called themselves survivors. Jews are people that get on with it. For 3,000 years, we've gone to new places. We've learned, you know, how to educate ourselves, how to bootstrap finance, start a business, encourage other businesses, make the next generation be more prosperous, better educated than the previous generation, and succeed, right? And so people hate success. That's one of the explanations. But there's also something spiritual going on. You know, Jews, we're not better. We're not entitled, but we are chosen for a special mission. You know, in the book of Isaiah, it says to be a light unto the nations. And what does that mean? I mean, the Jews, it was via the Jews that the Ten Commandments came into the world. These commandments that apply to all people, this moral structure and understanding that there's one God. And that means that you can't just do whatever you want. You can't just, you know, put your willy wherever you want, right? You're supposed to get married. You're supposed to have children. You're supposed to have a moral backbone in society. And there's people that hate that. They've always hated it. They've always attacked us, and it goes in waves. And, you know, we're just in one of these very bad waves right now, but we're so grateful that we also have allies in this fight, and that there's people, you know, Christians in America who understand that Jesus was Jewish. Jesus studied the Torah. Jesus very much believed in that kind of Ten Commandments morality.
14: Yeah.
0: And so, you know, this is an age old fight, and we're in it once again. But it's worth mentioning right now that the White House, President Trump, called starting tonight and tomorrow for a national Shabbat, a national Sabbath, according to Jewish law, and calling on Jewish Americans to turn off their screens, and women to light candles, and men to make a blessing over the wine, and everybody to talk a little Torah tonight as we unplug. Shabbat always starts Friday night, you know, at sundown until Saturday night at nightfall. And it is a time of peace and light. And the more Jews participate in it, the more peace and light there will be for America.
14: Wow. I love that. And it's such a great way. And I know that going into National Prayer Day, which I believe is on Sunday or Monday, that President Trump's going to be reclaiming that the United States is going to be following the laws of God. So, I mean, it's a very spiritual thing, like you said. And
0: wow.
14: I think it is a pushback to some of the anti-Semitism, some of the anti-religious rhetoric that we've been seeing in society for a while. So I think we're seeing a cultural shift right now, which is really kind of exciting, and it's really great to be part of that. Sal, we are out of time, my friend. Let My People Laugh. Go check out his book on Amazon. You can also see his action film, Guns and Moses. You can find that one as well. Sal, we appreciate the time very much, my friend. Got to get you back on and do it again soon.
0: Would look forward to it. Thanks for having me, Andy. All the best.
14: Yeah, you bet. Sal Litvak, great conversation. We'll do that again with him real soon. Until then, we are out of time. We will be back at it before you know it. It is The Voice Reason. I'm Andy Hoosier. We will see you on the radio. Bye. Hey, it's Andy Hoosier. You know, when I get off the air every day, the battle for me against limited government, censorship, and even unfactual content is far from over. That's why now I'm so happy to say that the Hoosier Media Network is giving you more opportunity to catch The Voice of Reason along with other great shows and podcasts. 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
20: John Fleming, they advance to a runoff. Cassidy after the voting.
21: I've spoken with John. I have spoken with Julia, and I congratulated them both. This was not the result that I necessarily wanted, but I feel great.
20: A runoff set for June 27th. Ukraine says it's found plans detailing targets of future Russian attacks.
22: President Zelensky said they have obtained Russian documents outlining targets for strikes in Kyiv and other Ukrainian cities, political and military facilities, including his presidential office and
20: residence. Fox's Stephanie Bennett, they're in London, and Napoleon Solo winning Saturday's Preakness Stakes, holding off Iron Honor. 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
23: From the Weather Center, this afternoon will bring partly sunny skies with breezy conditions and slightly cooler temperatures. Gusty winds, low humidity, and dry brush will increase the risk of wildfires. The high will reach 68 degrees tonight. Expect breezy conditions early on, becoming mostly cloudy later with a low of 45. Tomorrow will be noticeably windy in the afternoon with cooler temperatures. There will be a few morning showers followed by a mix of clouds and sunshine in the afternoon with a high of 51. I'm AccuWeather meteorologist Joe Lundberg for AM 1460 and FM 101.1, The Answer.
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1: Oh, yes, it is. What is up, my friends? Welcome into it. It is your weekend edition of the program. Great to have you along for the ride as usual, hanging out together on a weekend. I know we are, what, a week or two away from Memorial Weekend, the unofficial kickoff to summertime. So it is hot. It's just hot. At least it is here in the Mid-America region. Coming from Kansas, it is in the mid-90s this weekend, and that is a major failure. And it's a reminder that when Donald Trump buys Greenland, I will still be the one to proclaim to be the first ambassador to move up there to Greenland, because I'm totally okay with a lot cooler temperatures. Although we are broadcasting now with our great friends up in Montana and with our friends up in Alaska. So I might just have to make throughout the summertime, make some trips up to go and visit some of those affiliates, because it is way too hot in Kansas with the mid 90 degree weather. And I am not okay with that. Welcome into the show. It's great to have you, broadcasting out of the heart of the nation in Wichita, Kansas, at the Hoosier Media Network studios, as we are all over the country with so many great radio affiliates across the nation doing our thing.
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1: like we do every single weekend here on the program. We have a treat for you this hour. Bottom of the hour, we have a special guest for you. And I'm not going to tell you who it is yet, because we're going to tease it and build this up. So really excited, but we are going to have a great guest coming up in just a little bit. Dave, our great producer down in Dallas, what's up, my friend? Great to have you. Trumpy Bear, our executive producer, hanging out in studio today as well. And of course, Cornelius, the green-headed alien intern. He's sitting behind me and hanging out with all of the great bottles of the true American spirits with our friends over at Red State Spirits, redstatespirits.com. If you're watching the video feed, which you can on our social feeds at Hoosier Reason on any of your social media sites, we have those bottles behind us with Cornelius, our green-headed alien intern. All right, speaking of, by the way, aliens, before we get into the topic, Dave, did you hear the last day or two, according to Congresswoman Anna Paulina Luna, that we're going to get another round of document dumps and disclosure from the federal government?
3: I have not heard this. I am so excited.
1: Yeah, so there have been actually a few new pictures that have posted on social media and online from the Department of War, which you can find at war.gov/UFOs or UFO, and you can find all the information. But there's been a few new pictures that have dumped, and from of those of astronauts that were on the moon, activity around the moon, ones that were watching people on the moon. That's pretty wild, but there was some question on some of the videos that were released in the past week or so on whether they were actually legitimate. So, I mean, why not? It's the weekend. Let's go here with our what? Yeah, there we go.
0: Weird news of the day.
1: The weird news of the day. Anna Paulina Luna talking about some more disclosure coming up right around the corner.
4: Well, to be clear, all the images that you saw in that initial rollout on Friday, these are not AI-generated images. As you saw, even in that video that you just played, there are redactions. So this came off of either military observation, aircraft, etc. And then, obviously, in the next 30 days or so, in talking with the Pentagon, actually, this Thursday, we will obtain these 40 plus documents by name that we at the task force have been specifically requesting. As far as more concrete evidence is concerned, I want to be very clear about something. All of the documents that you saw released per President Trump's directive this February, up until recently, these were considered classified. We actually weren't even able to talk about them without threats of losing our security clearances or being prosecuted. As you saw, the whistleblowers that came forward that did discuss it, there was whistleblower retribution. We've tried a number of times to either get disclosure in legislation, whistleblower protections pertaining to UAPs in legislation.
1: All right. So there you go. More information. Now, apparently those 40 videos, and she has been really advocating to release these 40 videos where she said in non-FCC radio approved words that this will mess you up when we see these things. Apparently that led to pastors this past couple weeks looking at these as well, saying that it will challenge a lot of individuals' faith. I strongly disagree with that sentiment, but we'll see what happens. But we'll see. She apparently, allegedly, we're going to receive those 40 videos in their offices by this Thursday this past week. I don't know if they got those or not, and we'll see if they get disclosed to the general public. So that'll be interesting to watch, and I can't wait because I'm super excited as we go through our
0: weird news. Weird news of the day.
1: That's right. All right, let's get into what's trending here, shall we?
0: It's your week in review.
1: All right, and Dave, jump on here. We're going to play a little game on the show today because, we're going to have a new segment, I think, off and on because it is the weekend. We need to recap some of the shenanigans that happened this past week. Well, we're going to have a new segment on the show called The Dumbest Comment of the Week. What does that mean? And there are, I usually was going to find one. I mean, it came to the idea for the segment came when I heard one of the clips. I found three clips that are the contenders three of them for the dumbest comment of the week. So here's how we're going to play it. You're going to help me be the judge on this one. And for the listener, you can send me a message on our website at Hoosier Reason, HoosierReason.com. Send me a message on social media, email me through the website, or email me directly at HoosierMediaNetwork@gmail.com. I have three audio clips for you that have been gathered throughout this week on the dumbest comment of the week. And we have to judge on which one is the dumbest by far. So, that being said, let's play a little game here. Yeah, you like that? There we go. It's our game show segment of the game. Number one is probably one of our favorites because Alexandria Ocasio-Cortez is definitely one of my favorite people to
3: She's a great contestant.
1: She's a great contestant and a great contender for this segment for the dumbest comment of the week. She was on a podcast and not only said that apparently one particular racial group of individuals was the ones that created democracy, which is not the clip I'm going to play, but she's, as we go through our 250th birthday of the nation, she was talking about the American Revolution, obviously a historical expert, apparently going through public education and being a bartender in New York City, and said this.
2: The American Revolution was against the billionaires of their time. And we are declaring independence from such an extreme marriage of wealth and power and the state.
1: All right.
3: Huh?
1: So that is contender number one. AOC, the American Revolution was started by the Americans fighting back against billionaires, not against the king, not against the no taxation without representation, not against the oligarchy of the imposing government regulations over the American people, not against them taxing tea and guns at a 2-3% increase, not against the idea that we're going to take away your privately owned firearms like Gatling guns and cannons. No, no, it's because of billionaires. And they try to use this argument, by the way, that they use the example of Robin Hood, of course, stealing from the rich and giving to the poor. Remember, you hear AOC and Bernie Sanders talk about that quite a bit. Now, that's not true because Robin Hood didn't steal from the rich and give to the poor like the narrative they create. In fact, he stole from the king that was taxing the peasants at a really high rate and keeping them poor peasants and stole the wealth back from the king and gave it back to the peasants. So it actually goes against the narrative that they advocate for, which is attack the evil rich people and give more money to the government because we're going to give you social programs and take care of you. You can see how well that works in their whole oligarchy, monarchy type of mentality. But hey, you know what? That's that's the mindset of the progressive Democrat and the socialist that just doesn't understand basic history. So contender number one, AOC, saying that we fought against billionaires to start the Revolutionary War. That's number one. Number two, we're going to go out to Los Angeles, California. And again, AOC Lite, socialist candidate running for mayor of AOC, has now said that you're either part of the socialist movement or you're a Nazi fascist MAGA movement individual.
5: But I also think it's a very real thing that we should take seriously and we need to grapple with. And we need to offer it an honest response, a response that's rooted in actually solving these problems. Otherwise, people will turn to fascism, to mini Trump, which is who I think Spencer Pratt really represents.
1: There you go. Either you're part of the solution, coming up with solutions to solve the problems, or you're just by default going to fall into the idea of radical fascism, Nazism, MAGA, and Trumpism, unless you're part of our socialist movement. The purism shifting the pendulum so far to the left that it has now taken hold of either you're with us on our radical agenda, or you are part of the problem in society. That is quote number two, Dave. And number I think you're getting dumber as we go along.
3: Yes, they are.
1: Yeah. All right. Final one. And this is not only a dumb comment, it's probably a dangerous comment. As you know, Democrats literally tell us exactly what they're going to do openly. And then we're somehow shocked and awed when they actually do it. This one coming from Kamala Harris, which she's probably drunk at the time when she was saying it, but was on a podcast interview. and openly said what she wants to do if she became president and the movement that Democrats need to do to battle the cheating of red states and Republicans in this nation.
6: Where there are no bad ideas, no bad idea brainstorm is what I'd like to call it. And in that no bad ideas brainstorm, we talk about what we need to do and think about doing around the Electoral College. We talk about the idea of Supreme Court reform, which includes expanding the Supreme Court. We invite a conversation about multi-members districts. We talk about, look, that if we win the Senate, which we should and we will, then the Senate Judiciary Committee should have rules that they put in place. So when these people come before as nominees to the Supreme Court and lie, that they are held to account and consequence, not just that somebody goes on cable news and says they lied, but that there are rules in place to actually penalize people for lying to a Senate Judiciary Committee.
1: All right. So test number three, we're going to abolish the Electoral College. We are going to stack the Supreme Court, and we are going to, quote, fire with fire with Republicans by challenging everything red states do because they lie, cheat, and steal, and therefore we have to play that same game, which they've already been doing for a long time. But we have to do it even more so because we can never let Republicans and the MAGA extremists gain control again. Those, ladies and gentlemen, are the three dumbest comments of the week. And Dave, I got to ask you, contestant number one with AOC, contestant number two of the socialist, and I can't even remember her name, the candidate for mayor of Los Angeles, or contestant number three with Kamala Harris, which one do you think was the dumbest of the week?
3: I think it was number one, although Kamala did come in a close second.
1: Interesting. AOC coming in at number one for the dumbest comment of the week. All right. That's an interesting one. If you want to chime in, I want to hear from you on our website at HoosierReason.com. It is interesting to see how poorly these individuals try to lay out that. But look, I mean, they're very open about what they stand for, and it's dangerous rhetoric, but it's so based in unfactual truth that it makes my brain hurt. And the fact is that there is a young generation that actually supports and goes along with this narrative because they think that it's true. But when you have someone like AOC out there where that we started the war against billionaires, that's an open advocating, does it not, of saying, hey, we should start a new civil war in this nation, because just like back then in 1776, when we started an American Revolution, we fought against billionaires and oligarchs, and therefore we have to do the same thing today. Coming from the side of someone like Alexandria Ocasio-Cortez, who was a bartender and now all of a sudden is worth millions of dollars in Washington, D.C., because she's so bright, apparently.
7: I am told this is a garbage disposal.
1: Yeah, or Bernie Sanders, who has multiple different vacation homes, is worth millions of dollars and talks about taxing the millionaires and billionaires because we should never have a billionaire in society. Like, that's what we're up against right now. Telling you to start the class warfare because, well, why the heck not? Or AOC or Kamala Harris that just says we're going to abolish the Electoral College, go national popular vote. We're going to stack the Supreme Court because how dare the courts that they thought were going to be the activist arm of government for their agenda and stop the Trump agenda is actually interpreting things differently. So because they're not getting the way they want to, like the spoiled children that progressive Democrats are, they just want to throw a whole bunch of new judges on there, never let it be conservative again, and now be the activist judges for them and for their bidding. What a wild time to be alive. On our dumbest comment of the week. Lots more coming up. Stay here.
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1: Welcome to the program. Great to have you here for your weekend edition of the show. I'd have to agree with you, I think, Dave, on the dumbest comment of the week. I think that really does go to Alexandria Ocasio-Cortez, our favorite person here on this program.
7: I am told this is a garbage disposal.
1: She continues to hold that crown. It is going to be hard to top her. And as we go through this segment, I think on a weekly basis, we can maybe do kind of a competition, a bracket challenge of who's going to be the dumbest comment. And I think, I don't know, but I think AOC is going to hold that one. So well done, AOC.
18: All right.
1: Appreciate that. All right. 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Speaking of health, by the way, have you seen, and this is a shift into our conversation coming up in just a few minutes with our guest on the program, who's actually in studio for the Hoosier Media Network studios, but it tees up what we're about to talk about. Now, I can't verify this on quote-unquote mainstream sites, but I have seen multiple variations of this speech by the same individual in different platforms on different sites. A guy by the name of Dr. Matthew Liao was speaking to the World Health, the World Economic Forum, and has made the comment. Now, Dave, you're down in Texas. Have you heard the stories about the increase in ticks down there in Texas this year? Have you heard anything of this?
3: I've heard.
1: So I've heard that there's been an increase in ticks for various different reasons. We can speculate that on in a little bit. But some of the cases of ticks and the diseases from the ticks have led to individuals unable to eat red meat because of this disease and the illness they get from these certain tick bites. Now, according to Dr. Matthew Liao, which again, I can't verify it one way or the other, but you can do some research. Dr. Matthew Liao, Liao has made these comments on multiple different conditions, apparently, saying that there's a human engineering program going on to try and have individuals not eat meat, because that way we don't have to have livestock that's harming the environment. And therefore, if we just do this through a human engineering program, then we could solve world climate change issues by getting rid of livestock altogether.
18: Much meat, right? And if they were to cut down on their consumption on meat, then they would, it would actually really help the planet. But people are not willing to give up meat. So possibly we can use human engineering to make it the case that we're intolerant to certain kinds of meat, to certain kinds of bovine proteins. And there's actually analogs of this in life. There's this thing called the long star tick, where if it bites you, you'll become allergic to meat. I can sort of describe the mechanism. So that's something that we can do through human engineering.
1: That's something we can do through human engineering. So coincidentally, at the time when we have doctors talking about human engineering to become less dependent and less craving meat, we have an increase in ticks that are going on in the country, and a lot of them, not only with Lyme's disease, which is a whole other issue, but another disease that's making you not be able to eat red meat because you get sick from it, is happening coincidentally at the time when they say that climate change is still an issue and we have to stop eating meat and actually growing livestock that's harming the environment because we have to be more, what? Eco-friendly in culture. What the heck's going on? But not only with the diseases themselves, the ticks, the hantavirus, whatever, and some of the viruses going on. Are we on the verge of another pandemic? We're going to talk some natural health right around the corner with our guest here in studio. We'll do that when we come back around the corner. It's the Voice of Reason for your weekend edition. Stay here.
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20: News. I'm Paul Stevens. Longtime incumbent Louisiana GOP Senator Bill Cassidy defeated in a Saturday primary by Trump-backed Julia Letlow and State Treasurer John Fleming. They advanced to a runoff. Cassidy, after the voting,
21: I have spoken with John, I have spoken with Julia, and I congratulated them both. This was not the result that I necessarily wanted, but I feel great.
20: A runoff set for June 27th. Ukraine says it's found plans detailing targets of future Russian attacks.
22: President Zelensky said they have obtained Russian documents outlining targets for strikes in Kyiv and other Ukrainian cities, political and military facilities, including his presidential office and
20: residence. Fox's Stephanie Bennett are in London, and Napoleon Solo winning Saturday's Preakness Stakes, holding off Iron Honor. 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
4: From the Weather Center, this afternoon will bring partly sunny skies with breezy conditions and slightly cooler temperatures. Gusty winds, low humidity, and dry brush will increase the risk of wildfires. The high will reach 68 degrees tonight. Expect breezy conditions early on, becoming mostly cloudy later with a low of 45. Tomorrow will be noticeably windy in the afternoon with cooler temperatures. There will be a few morning showers followed by a mix of clouds and sunshine in the afternoon with a high of 51. I'm AccuWeather meteorologist Joe Lundberg for AM 1460 and FM 101.1, The Answer.
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0: Making common sense great again. This is the Voice of Reason with Andy Hoosier.
1: Sense, reason, rationale to what we do on this program. Welcome back into it. Have no fear. The Voice of Reason is here. That's right. So there's plenty to talk about. Interesting concept on the ticks and the agenda. Could we be seeing the control of, well, wanting to get rid of cattle, which, I mean, for the Mid-America region, Kansas, Texas, Oklahoma, Nebraska, all over, that would be devastating for the agricultural economy, but we'll get into that a little bit later. Hey, want to take my friends over at Red State Spirits. As you know, Memorial Day is a week or so away. If you are doing the unofficial launch to your summertime, if you want those true American spirits, you have the opportunity to do so. If you're watching the video feed, I have right here in my non-nicotine stained fingers. Like that reference. We have the True American Bourbon. And it is not only one of the coolest bottles, which I swear to you, it is going to be a collector's item someday. You're going to want two bottles, one to just sit off to the side on your shelf, because it will be a collector's item with how amazing this is. And the taste of it is so superb. You put it on some rocks. I mean, Dave, you had a glass of this stuff. What's your taste on this? What do you think?
3: That stuff is delicious. I love it.
1: Yeah, that's what I'm talking about.
3: I have a good shot in beer with it.
1: That's right. You can enjoy it any way that you want to. And I love that. I put it on the rocks and sip on it throughout the night. And I'm not a major drinker, but it just tastes amazing. Got to get your True American Bourbon. They also have your True American Vodka, your gin, your rum, whatever you may be looking for. 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I had to pry it from the green little hands of Cornelius, our intern back there, the green-headed alien. 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Go and check them out at their website. Tell them that we sent you right here on The Voice of Reason. All right. And speaking of, so our next guest is not on the phone, but we still need to go 2 hours.
6: Let's go to the Red State Spirits hotline.
1: That's right. Actually in studio. And for those that used to listen to the Charlie Kirk podcast and radio show, his lovely bride, Erica Kirk, would join him on occasion. So we had to do the same, but it's not because she's the lovely bride and Mrs. Voice of Reason, but because she's also owner of Hoosier Health at HoosierHealth.com as an herbalist and as one that's focusing on the natural holistic remedies. But in studio with us here at the Hoosier Media Network Studios, it is an insanely attractive Mrs. Voice of Reason and owner of Hoosier Health, Tiffany Hoosier. Hello, dear.
7: Well, hi, honey.
1: Yeah, so we had to get you on here because there is a lot of health issues going on. We just played the clip of the spread of ticks. We're seeing a massive increase in ticks this year. Now, they're saying that it's because we had a mild winter. It didn't kill them off. It allowed them to spread. We also have a lack of predators that were eating ticks nowadays, but we have an increase of ticks, which has led to an increase in Lyme's disease and other diseases as well, with people saying they can no longer eat red meat. That's kind of weird to me.
7: Yeah, kind of scary for sure.
1: Yeah, talk about where this is coming from. Why are we seeing an increase in these diseases?
7: You know, it's so crazy. We are seeing an uptick because of the warmer weather, the mild winter that we had. I mean, it's almost triple digits, and we're here in May.
1: It's in May. Which is, by the way, we need to have a conversation about moving to Alaska.
7: We'll talk about that later, dear.
1: Okay.
7: But that is definitely one thing. Also, of course, the deer that carry them and, you know, some of the wildlife there and tall grass and things like that. There are, of course, counts online of people claiming to have finding, you know, boxes of them in rural farms.
1: I've heard that, too.
7: And, you know, you can't put a lot of stock into that. You know, you have to kind of take that with a grain of salt, but it makes you wonder. And the reason why is you can't be in this line of work without being a little, into conspiracies. Just because I find it fascinating that we're seeing such a big uptick, but yet they are planning on ruling out a Lyme disease vaccine.
1: Of course they are. Of course they are.
7: Next year in 2027.
1: Robert F. Kennedy Jr. made the comment that Lyme disease was actually a biolab creation, that it wasn't a natural virus or a natural illness, that it was actually created in a biolab, which would make a lot of sense. We've seen other ones do the same thing, but I've never heard of this issue of people getting sick and not being capable of eating red meat.
7: Right. This is actually new within like the last 5 years. They were really pushing that in 2010 about, you know, staying away from red meat, not eating livestock, kind of cutting back, having lab grown meat. That idea kind of came back out in 2010. But then they've really been pushing that a lot over the past few years.

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2: And let's look at some ways that we can prevent ticks.
3: Please.
2: Yes, absolutely. Because Lyme's disease in general is not something that's fun. So many people suffer from that, and it is absolutely heartbreaking and debilitating. But this alpha-gal syndrome from the Lone Star tick is absolutely horrific too. Now, that's of course, you know, without Lyme's, it's just the red meat. So right. It's two different varieties, but ticks are ticks. So that's the good news, is they can be both combated with the same precautions here. But essential oils are where you're going to want to focus at. And one of the best ones is called lemon of eucalyptus.
3: Ooh, okay.
2: And it actually is the natural alternative to DEET.
3: Really?
2: Yes. So it's extremely strong, especially over
3: so the DEET that like causes cancer and all the bad stuff that you put on for your spray, that it's, yeah, you can just replace it with essential oils.
2: Yeah, yeah. Absolutely. So lemon of eucalyptus is a very strong one. And actually, that is probably the front runner for this. So with any essential oils, you need to have a carrier oil. So like almond oil or jojoba oil or even coconut oil, just something so that way it cannot agitate your skin. But you're going to put drops of essential oils into that. And if you put it on your pressure points, that will help. But you have to reapply every 1 to 2 hours. If you put it on your clothes or even on your pet's collars, it's going to be stronger and last a little bit longer.
3: I like that.
2: Yeah. And I mean, it's all natural. So
3: it's all natural. Why not?
2: Can't go wrong with that.
3: And you can't put too much of it on, essentially. You can just lather up on that stuff and smell really, really good and not have any ticks come at you.
2: Right. But you still want to reapply just to be sure. For sure.
3: Okay. Yes. I like that. That's a good idea.
2: That one's a really great one. Another one is clove, which you always should have clove. Toothaches are really good, or any mouth sores, anything like that. Also, I learned actually from an older Mennonite woman who said to place clove essential oil directly on a tick bite after you remove it, because the clove is able to kill the bacteria that contributes to Lyme's. I have not seen further research on that, but at the same time, I really believe our elders, I believe they know what they're talking
3: about.
2: They're
3: the ones that have used it for survival skills.
2: Exactly. And it's passed down, especially in that culture. So I do not take that with a grain of salt. So clove is something you always want on hand. But clove, oregano, and thyme, they're really great at repelling ticks as well.
3: That is a really great move. I had not heard of any of the, I didn't know, even know you could get a lot of those oils, but yeah, that's put them on and lather up this summer, because apparently with the increase, and coincidentally, what are one of the predators? We hear the rise of ticks now is because of the lack of predators out there. What is the predator for a tick?
2: Well, it is a fowl and chickens and possums. Those are what kill and eat the tick.
3: So in other words, the chicken that we killed 100 million of at the end of the Biden administration because of the concern about the avian influenza, we kill the chicken, and all of a sudden we have a rise in ticks, and ticks that are causing a whole bunch of weird diseases.
2: Interesting.
3: Yeah.
2: Yeah.
3: Hey, I'm just connecting dots here. That's right. You can call me the conspiracy theorist all you want to, but whether it's by design or whether it was by just coincidence and accident, I mean, when you mess up an ecosystem, then obviously there's a result to that one way or the other.
2: Absolutely. Everything is always related.
3: Yeah, it's very true. Let's go to the hantavirus for a moment.
2: Oh, boy.
3: Because that is the other big scare.
2: This is huge.
3: We live in Kansas. There's three people under observation at the KU health system right now. There is a case in Nebraska because one of those individuals was on the ship off the coast of Africa that was there and got confirmed with this. What is this disease, and do we need to be ready for another like COVID pandemic like craziness?
2: I don't know. And a lot of experts, I don't think, know either. We are getting so much conflicting information. We are getting information from passengers firsthand that said that this started before the experts say that it has. We are learning that it was a lot more severe for them when we're listening to their firsthand accounts. But yet, you know, the experts are saying there's no reason to panic. It's not, you know,

0: spreadable. You have to be near the mice where this contagion's at. Or, you know, but the people on the ship or the firsthand accounts are saying they got it in passing. Yeah. So there's so much conflicting information. And again, you have to just kind of like take a step back and you have to kind of analyze it all and kind of be the best judge. My personal feeling is if they're making a big deal about it, it's already here. Mm. I believe that, and I've known people that actually caught COVID in December and January. So end of 2019, beginning of 2020, and it did not become national news or even heard of until mid-March.
1: Until March or April, yeah.
0: So the fact that we're hearing about it now.
1: Yeah, it's weird. Let's hold that thought. We got to take a break here. It is Mrs. Voice of Reason, Hoosier Health, HoosierHealth.com. Tiffany Hoosier, owner of that one. Herbalist and naturalist. We'll continue this conversation with the Hantavirus, what we get to look forward to with this potential pandemic as we move forward. It's the Voice of Reason's weekend edition. Stay here.
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1: 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Hey, it's Andy Hoosier. And as you know, on this show, it's all about the American spirit. 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
14: 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And I have to thank you again. We've already beaten the entire number of downloads of the show from 2025 in the entire year. We've already beaten that in month number five of this year. So that's awesome. We appreciate that. You can find us again on the podcast at The Voice of Reason with Andy Hoosier. We are hanging out with Mrs. Voice of Reason and owner of Hoosier Health at HoosierHealth.com. Again, H-O-O-S-E-R Health. com, Tiffany Hoosier, as a naturalist, as an herbalist, and a holistic, can we say a holistic healer, a holistic remedy alternative giver?
0: Okay, I like that.
14: Yeah,
0: we'll go with it.
14: Yeah, we'll go with that one. That's right, here in studio here as well. And I always love to bring you on every once in a while, especially with the Hanta virus right now. From what we know, we hear this is apparently the Andes, like the Andes Mountains, the Andes variant, where it is transmissible by humans, but you have to be in close quarters with individuals, and they say this is a little bit more severe. You have a 30% death rate on this. Between 30 to 50 is what we've heard. So,
0: right.
14: We don't know exactly what this is going to turn into, which leads to, the most people are asking questions. I don't want to go down the same road as what we did during the COVID pandemic. What can I do?
0: Yeah, absolutely. No one wants to do that. So First of all, we just want to stay calm and we want to be informed and then also prepare.
14: Yes.
0: Without panic. And so we're going to handle this one a lot different, best case scenario and worst case scenario. So as we know, everything's conflicting. We're not too sure exactly what's true. So we're going to have to kind of figure this out for ourselves. So far, what we know about it is that symptoms can show up between a few days to up to 8 weeks.
14: 8 weeks.
0: Eight weeks. So the fact that these people got off the ship way before that 8 week period is a little concerning.
14: Yeah.
0: You know, at least to me it was. You're going to experience flu-like symptoms. And of course, everything always starts out.
14: It always starts like with the flu.
0: Always the flu. But then it can progress to more serious symptoms, such as like shortness of breath and persistent coughing, kind of like what we saw with the vid, right?
14: And why does it always attack lungs, do you think? The respiratory, that's kind of interesting to me.
0: Right. Well, and this is what this virus does. It goes straight for the kidneys and the lungs. And this is what makes it so deadly. But there's things that we can do. And so what we want to do is we want to find herbs and things that can, and supplements that can support the immune system. That's going to be our first defense. One is Tulsi, holy basil. That is huge for immune support, but then also respiratory wellness. So if you have a cold, the flu, hantavirus, anything in between, definitely have some Tulsi, holy basil on hand. That one's a good one. Turmeric is huge, of course, with the black pepper, because the black pepper helps the body absorb it.
14: Sure.
0: But turmeric is an overall great for immune health, but is a huge overall great herb for inflammation and to reduce the inflammation is what I'm trying to say. And then garlic. Garlic is really big at upping your immune defenses.
14: Interesting.
0: If you do have an autoimmune disease, though, garlic works too good, and it will overactivate your immune disease. So you might want to be cautious if you struggle with one of those.
14: Gotcha.
0: Peppermint is another good one to kind of help soothe the airways and so forth. And moringa. That one is a real big one. That one nourishes the body during stress and illness, and then also supports your energy and your immune function.
14: What about vitamin D3? We always heard about that, trying to boost your, especially for immunity for the lungs, right?
0: Sure. Well, no, overall, your body needs it. It's just as important as magnesium. Vitamin D3 is huge. So definitely make sure that your vitamin levels are up with that.
14: Gotcha. Okay. Very good. We got about a minute left here. If people want more information on this, if you actually were just writing some tidbits on some of this information and more for your website.
0: Absolutely. So if you go to HoosierHealth.com, H-O-O-S as in Sam, E-R, health.com, I do have a blog. It's called the Holistic Wisdom Blog, and it does talk about hantavirus and all of these herbs that I mentioned in a little bit more detail of how you can use them to kind of protect your immune system and keep yourself safe. And then also back to the ticks in my product shop, I do actually carry a product called Buzz Off that works for ticks and mosquitoes.
14: I love it. 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Find all the information plus the blog, the Holistic Wisdom Blog, and learn about it. Stay up to date. Understand what the heck's coming. We'll get you back on here again soon.
0: Thanks for having me.
14: There it is. Hoosier Health, Mrs. Voice of Reason. And until then, we're out of time. We'll see you back on the radio before you know it. It's the Voice of Reason. I'm Andy Hoosier. We'll see you on the radio. Bye. Hey, it's Andy Hoosier. You know, when I get off the air every day, the battle for me against limited government, censorship, and even unfactual content is far from over. That's why now I'm so happy to say that the Hoosier Media Network is giving you more opportunity to catch The Voice of Reason, along with other great shows and podcasts. 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
19: 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Unsuccessful with Iran, unwilling to make the necessary concessions to reach a deal.
20: The U.S. and Israel reportedly considering restarting military attacks. Longtime incumbent Louisiana GOP Senator Bill Cassidy, a vocal Trump critic, defeated Saturday by Trump-backed Julia Letlow and State Treasurer John Fleming. Letlow and Fleming advanced to a runoff June 27th. Cassidy, after the votes were in.
2: I have spoken with John, I have spoken with Julia, and I congratulated them both. 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
20: For Democrats, Jamie Davis advanced to a runoff, the second spot too close to call. 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
21: From the Weather Center, this afternoon will bring partly sunny skies with breezy conditions and slightly cooler temperatures. Gusty winds, low humidity, and dry brush will increase the risk of wildfires. The high will reach 68 degrees tonight. Expect breezy conditions early on, becoming mostly cloudy later with a low of 45. Tomorrow will be noticeably windy in the afternoon with cooler temperatures. There will be a few morning showers followed by a mix of clouds and sunshine in the afternoon with a high of 51. I'm AccuWeather meteorologist Joe Lundberg for AM 1460 and FM 101.1, The Answer.
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27: I want to talk all about oil today. Yeah, I want to discuss motor oil, because is a motor oil shortage on the horizon? Sure looks like it. Sure looks like it a lot. I'll discuss that. I also want to talk about why is, you know, if the United States produces a bunch of its own oil, we produce a ton of oil in the United States, then why does the Strait of Hormuz, why does the situation there affect our gas prices? I bet a lot of us are wondering that right now if you're filling up at the pump. So I want to discuss that. I've got an answer, by the way, so I want to get to that. We're also going to talk about BMW. They're bringing back Alpina, and we'll get to all of that and more on this edition of the Automotive ADHD Show. Thanks for joining me here on the show. Just a reminder, you can catch this show on video, YouTube, Spotify, Facebook, Instagram. Man, we are everywhere. But if you want to support the show, YouTube is the place to do it, because you can subscribe there, show your support, even if you're listening on the radio right now. Maybe you're catching it on the podcast. Yeah, I want you to keep listening to it where you're at. But when you're done, jump over to YouTube and subscribe to the show. We need to let the YouTube gods that exist, the algorithm gods, know that you have questionable tastes in cars and automotive talk radio programming. So get over there and help the show out a little bit. Every little bit helps. We're going to get the show to 10,000 subscribers here on YouTube pretty soon, I think. So you can be a part of that. Now, I have been super busy all week. I have been guest hosting and filling in on talk radio all across Southern Colorado. If you could tell, I'm a little tired, actually. I'm a little exhausted now, but I always make time for my show. But I've been going all over the place. Last weekend, I guest hosted the world-renowned Mike Boyle restaurant show. That was 3 hours of live radio. That was a blast. We've been sharing some clips on the podcast as bonuses from the show because, it's the restaurant show, but I mean, I turned it into a car show. I mean, what did you expect? What did you expect? That's Mike's fault. That's Mike's fault, the host. That's his fault for asking me. If he didn't want that to happen, he wouldn't have asked me. So, and then I also was hosting a program earlier in the week called Crosswalk Colorado Springs. It's a community-focused program. I got called, like, with 5 minutes to prep a show and said, hey, get in there and can you do a show? Yeah, sure, I'll just come up with it and I will make it work. And it went great. And it was supporting a local journalism organization. That was the subject of it. And it was really great. So if you want to check that out, I've been all over the radio this past week. People are getting more of me than they asked for. And for that, I apologize. I can't do anything about it, but I do apologize. So anyway, what that has left me with, though, is not a lot of time to work on some of my own Project Car stuff this week. Now, if you're watching on video, you'll notice things have changed in the garage. Things have been reorganized. Cars have actually moved. Well, some of them. That one hasn't. And that one back there hasn't. But this, the S2000, is right behind me in all of its beautiful Honda glory with a gigantic wing. That's a 72-inch wing on the back of that car. Why does it need it? I don't know. It looks cool, though. But anyway, that car's sitting there. And I swear, if you were watching on video, there was an old Toyota sitting back in here, too. I don't know what happened to that. Did it move under its own power? Did it? I can't believe it. I can't believe it. I don't even want to believe it. The fleet has slightly... last time you listened to the show, my fleet was 6 cars. And then, like, in the span of a day, it became 8 cars. These things keep happening. The cars like stick to me. Like they're like they come in, you know, they come in from outside and they stick to my clothes. But anyway, it hasn't left me much time to do stuff with the cars. But we are supposed to have some tremendously good weather this weekend, at least Saturday. Can't speak for Sunday. It's Colorado, after all. I don't even bother checking that forecast. But in theory, I'm going to attempt to drive that Honda tomorrow or today. One or the other, wherever it ends up running, I'm going to attempt to drive it. Now, there's been a lot of things I've been working on that car very slowly, but surely things have been busy. Life gets in the way. If you're wondering, if you're working on your project car going, man, I'm stalled out on this thing. I don't have the time. And when I got the time, I'm tired. I don't want to work on it. And you think, oh, well, what about Matt? He's got all those project cars. He hosts a car show, for heaven's sake. Well, no, it happens to me, too. I work all day and then I'm tired and I don't want to work on the car at night sometimes. So sometimes you just got to get a cup of coffee and force yourself to do it against, you know, better judgment. But I got a lot of things done on the S2000. And dare I say, I'm going to attempt to road trip it through a part of the state tomorrow. I think I might go take it on like a 3 or 4 hour drive and we will see what happens. I've had it out on track. I did a shakedown of it back in November after doing the K24 swap to get you up to speed on that. I pulled the whole drivetrain out, pulled all the suspension out, did all the bushings. I basically had, aside from tearing out, I tore out half the interior too to install a roll cage. And like for a long time, that car was just like a body without any suspension, any subframes, any nothing. And it slowly but surely come back together. But I was really hoping to drive it yesterday. And I discovered a problem. I was just checking fluids, making sure they were all, you know, where they belong. And you'll get a kick out of this. I'm not just ranting about my own cars here, but you'll get a kick out of this. Usually I enjoy sharing my misfortune and or stupidity and or stupidity and misfortune at the same time. I do enjoy sharing that with you. And that's a reminder there to mute that thing. Anyway, so what happened was I'm checking fluids and I go, hey, it's pretty low on coolant. What happened there? I drove it last, like seriously, in November, which I know it's been a while. I put everything back together in the car and then took it to the racetrack. I didn't even get any real street time on the car, nothing. I just took it to the racetrack and then I had problems. I mean, what did I expect? What did I expect happened? And then I parked the car,
1: had to fix a bunch of other just little stupid things, bolts rattling loose, fender liners falling out. I tied those up with string at the racetrack, and then I came back to it now, and I'm like, oh, yeah, I forgot. Those are held together with string now. So anyway, I upgraded those to zip ties, because that's better than string. But what I discovered, I said, oh, no, this thing's low on coolant. Why? I don't know. I'm not going to think about it too hard. I'm just going to put some coolant in it. I want to drive it, because the weather's awesome. And so I put some coolant in it. And if you're familiar with S2000s, the cooling system is notoriously hard to burp the air out of. You see, when you put coolant into a cooling system, right, there's air in the system. That air has to go somewhere. It must be displaced for the coolant to go in and fill all of those passageways and those the water jacket. And it's got to do all of that stuff, the heater core. And on a lot of cars, you just kind of put the coolant in and you run it. It's not a big deal. The S2000 is notorious for being terrible. Stock, not even modified like mine with an engine swap. Stock. It's a pain. Look at S2000 owner's forms. There's DIYs on how to like get all the air out, and it's never fun. Now, here's the thing. Honda, even on the stock F-Series engine, gave you a little coolant bleeder up on the front of the cylinder head, and the idea being that if you get the front of the car a little higher than the back, you open that bleeder, and you strategically run the car, get a little bit of air out of it, open the bleeder, close the bleeder, turn the car off, run the car again, open and close the bleeder. It's kind of an involved process. It's really a pain in the butt, frankly. Well, you see, when I put the K24 in that car, I lost that little bleeder. Now, here's the thing. The K24 apparently doesn't need it because it's a transverse setup. It sits in a front-wheel drive car. The K24 comes from a front-wheel drive vehicle. There was never a rear-wheel drive factory K24. And I guess in its configuration, it just wasn't a problem. But when I rotate that engine 90 degrees and I put it in a rear wheel drive car that is already notoriously hard to burp the cooling system with, then it becomes a royal pain to get all of that air out of the system. And I spend some time doing that. I use the spillless funnel. I put that on the radiator, elevate the front of the car. It's a whole thing to this, right? And for some reason, I'm not getting the air out. Every single time I run it, turn it on, let it run for a bit, comes up to temp, and just more air, blip, blip, blip, blip, starts coming out of this thing. And I start thinking, oh, shoot, my head gasket is bad. Something's really wrong here. Now, bear in mind, I don't have any visible leaks going on with the car. There's no visible leakage happening whatsoever. And so I do this. I spend probably like an hour and a half messing with this, trying to do everything I can to get the air out. It just keeps getting more air in it. So I finally say, okay, either the head gasket is toast or I got a leak somewhere. But the leak has to be really small, has to be really minor, because it's not actually leaking coolant out, but it's letting air in. So then I spend another hour trying to find leaks. I go through every single hose and fitting. Nothing. They're all dry. There's no leaks. I can't find anything. I do discover that the cooling system, as it cools down, doesn't want to hold any pressure. So obviously air is getting into it. Long story short, I finally bite the bullet and buy, if you're watching on video, one of these. You were probably screaming at your radio or at your computer screen, however you're watching the show. Just get a coolant pressure tester already. I know, I didn't want to. I'm like, why? I don't need one. I barely need it. So I run to Harbor Freight. The only one they have in stock is the expensive Maddox one. It's like $130. I did get a coupon on it, though, so that's good. I get this thing, and I stick it on the car like I probably should have from the very beginning. And guess what? Not even five seconds later, starts pouring coolant out from one of the clamps on the upper heater core hose. 5 seconds. Took 5 seconds. I spent hours. I spent an entire day messing with this, and this thing helped me find it in 5 seconds. Not an endorsement for these guys, but I guess sometimes having the right tool counts. Hey, we'll be right back. It's Automotive ADHD. Don't go anywhere.
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1: Oh, hey, welcome back to the program. I'm your host, Matt West, like the voice guy there said. Usually the voice guy is making fun of me for stuff, but that liner coming back there is really relevant to today's discussion, and because we're talking all about oil, motor oil in particular, and is there a motor oil crisis on the horizon, a shortage of motor oil? Now, I have quite a lot of motor oil here at the moment. This is particularly relevant to me. Now, if you're watching on video, my choice today, my flavor of choice is the Royal Purple Premium Synthetic 5W30. Not an ad read for these guys, but it's what I have. But I also, I've got some other stuff. I tend to be a little cheaper on the oil. I splurged on that. You might be thinking, oh, you put that in the Honda because, you know, it's like high performance engine. No. I put this in the Tacoma. The Honda. Yes. All right. One of these. I go with the Kirkland Signature. I go with the store brand. This is the store brand version. Look, you know, when there's another box here. Look, when you've got all these cars to, you know, maintain, to keep running, you got this family to feed. Look, I get it, especially when you got a big family, you're not buying the store brand, or you're not buying the name brand things like Cheerios and Oreo cookies and Dr. Pepper. You're buying the store brand version of it, the whatever O's, I do like the Numinos. Those are good. The Newman's brand stuff is good. But anyway, Kirkland here, this is what I got. I got a bunch of oil here. I do buy it in bulk because, well, I use a lot of it. And like, if you were watching the last segment of this show, or if you're just tuning in, the fleet of cars just magically expanded. It went from 6 cars to 8 cars like that. I don't know how that keeps happening. I'm completely oblivious to how that keeps happening. It's just happening under my nose. Maybe the cars they're breeding, they're multiplying. It's maybe like when you have a farm, right? And then you have some like chickens and you have some goats. And then before you know it, you have more chickens and goats. And then before you know it, there's more chickens and they just start multiplying. And then somehow there's like a weird chicken goat hybrid that happens somewhere in there. It's some genetic anomaly. That's like, you know, that's what happens to me with cars. And you definitely got to keep up with it all. But with this being said, what's happening now with the motor oil? This comes by way of Toyota. Toyota is saying they sent out a service bulletin here. And you know what? Tell you what, let's try to scooch all these bottles off camera a bit. There we go. Can we do that without dropping them off the table? All right. So what's going on here is Toyota says in a service bulletin that they are going to be experiencing a shortage of some specific motor oils. Now, this comes by way of the drive. As far as I can tell, they actually broke the story from this was just a couple of days ago. Hat tip Brian Hurd over at the drive. Headline reads, alleged Toyota service bulletin warns of looming motor oil shortage. Now, this actually has been followed up by yet another manufacturer worrying about the same thing. So this isn't just a one-off. We'll get to that here in just a minute. But apparently somebody reached out to the drive and also had posted on Twitter. Somebody, either a technician or somebody at Toyota, decided that they saw this memo come through and they wanted to push it out to the press. Take that with a grain of salt. On the surface level, you might say, all right, yeah, but we don't know if this is verified. We don't know the source on here. What's happening with this, and now that we're seeing other manufacturers follow suit, I think certainly means that this is something that is indeed relevant here. And anyway, so what the leaked press or not press release. It's the opposite of a press release. You don't want it to release to the press technically, but the leaked memo here from Toyota says, quote, Toyota and our supplier ExxonMobil may experience challenges in fulfilling demand for genuine Toyota Motor Oil GTMO 0W8 and 0W16 oils due to production and logistics constraints within the global, oh, that's a fun word, petrochemical, there we go, petrochemical supply chain. So what they're saying now, they go on here to say, while Toyota and ExxonMobil continue to work diligently to maintain supply, the following situation guidelines are recommended for dealers to help manage the demand of the affected products. These measures may allow ExxonMobil to maintain a consistent service level fill for dealers and help provide continued support for our guests. Now, I'm going to finish this off here, and I'm going to point this out. What they're doing is they're suggesting how dealers are using the oil when they're servicing their vehicles, and they're suggesting different proportioning of how they're doing that, how much cars get what kind of oil and so on. So they could kind of, you know, not necessarily pull back entirely on all of the oil, but so that they can ration it a bit. This is more like oil rationing here. That one back there looks like I'll scooch that back a little bit more. There we go. I don't want that blocking us on camera there, but anyway, so what they say, it says they recommend that dealers follow these substitution guidelines 1 day per week for 0W8 and 1 day every other week for 0W16, or use the substitution percentages set forth below until further written notice. This approach is intended to temporarily reduce the demand for both oil weights and support continued national supply. And effectively, they are listing here. We'll pull up the image of it here if you're watching on video. And if the video here, you can take a look at it. You can see it there. It's a little on the, there we go. Let's get a little bit of a zoom on that. Substitution percentages here. Reduce current 0W8 demand by 20% by filling 20% of 0W8 oil changes with 0W16. Reduce current 0W16 demand by 10%. By filling 10% of 0W16 oil changes with 0W20. So that's what we're looking at right there. Now, is that going to be a major thing? Is that going to cause your car to blow up? Probably not. That's probably not going to matter. The Toyota has engineers behind this, you know, looking at it. Now, you know, your oil viscosity, if you want to get people fired up, get them fired up on a discussion on oil viscosities. Also, we're talking about these 0W16, 0W8 weights. I mean, these modern oils are absurdly thin. They're really, really thin. This isn't your dad's 5W30 right here. And these modern oils are really thin. My Subaru, my WRX, my 24VB says calls for, I believe, 0W20 oil. And what's interesting about that side note there, 0W20 oil here in the United States. In Japan, I don't have the info in front of me. I'll double check it. But I believe what I heard when I was in Japan last was that those Subarus get 5W30 in Japan. Someone can correct me on that if I'm wrong. That's the beauty of the internet. I can be wrong, and there's going to be like people in the comments who are way fired up and making sure they say the right thing. So, but with all of this, this is concerning. Now, the question then becomes, all right, well, it's just Toyota. It's just the 0W8, the 0W16 oil. Well, lo and behold, something else happened this week as well. And there was another bulletin very similar to this published internally within Nissan. Now, Nissan ended up not pushing out a full technical service bulletin on this yet, but this memo was also leaked internally at Nissan. Now, again, how we're getting this information, we're getting people who work within Nissan North America, Toyota North America, maybe they work in the dealerships. They're getting some of this info a little sooner. And plus, Toyota's probably not one, their PR and press department's probably not one to put a megaphone on this and broadcast that this is something that is happening. And it does raise questions. I mean, you're changing that oil viscosity from the, you know, factory recommended amount. So what happens if you have a warranty claim or something that happens within that period and your motor breaks? What happens then? What if you're out of warranty? Those are questions I'm sure people are going to ask. Generally, the difference in weights and the way they're doing it, it's probably my gut says not going to be that big of a deal, because these oil weights and stuff, a lot of times the oils are, if anything, the correct oil. The debate lately has been, oh, these modern oils are so thin, you might as well just put water in the crankcase. And they're doing it for efficiency and economy, just to get the car through the warranty period, not for reliability. You want reliability. You want these, you know, more traditional, thicker motor oils. That's sort of the back and forth discussion that's happening on the internet. Then, of course, you get into the discussion where, yeah, well, even though the thicker oils might keep the engine running better longer, the modern engines have tighter tolerances and are engineered for the thinner oils. So trust me, this is, if you want to have this debate, let's have it in the comments. If you're watching on YouTube, Spotify, wherever you're catching the show, let's have that debate. What do you think about those motor oils? But that's not what I want to get to today. I mean, yes, that's a discussion we can have. What I want to get to today revolves around why a lot of this is happening. Now, before we do that, this here also comes from The Drive with an update. Headline reads, second automaker sounds alarm over dwindling motor oil stock. And now Nissan actually responded. Now this bulletin made it out to the press, again, probably a little inadvertently. And if you are inclined to take a look at that, we can have it up here on the screen as well. And we can you can see some of that if you're watching on video. And if you're watching on video and you want to get a detailed look, I would suggest just checking out the article over at The Drive, or are you just pausing the video and reading it? But with this, the Drive reached out to Nissan to get a statement on that, and a Nissan spokesperson confirmed the authenticity of the bulletin to The Drive, and they said, quote, Nissan is closely monitoring current oil supply constraints in coordination with our supply partners. We remain fully committed to supporting our dealers and maintaining a high level of service for our customers. So again, if you're going to say, oh, it's just fake news, that other guy with the Toyota stuff, unconfirmed report, the whistleblower, you know, someone leaked it to the press, how can you believe that, especially in the world with AI and all this stuff? I think the fact that, you know, granted, Toyota's probably going to be a little more tight-lipped about it, the fact that Nissan confirmed that this was an authentic bulletin, and it basically details really the same approach here, and they want to, you know, they want to, again, effectively ration a lot of what they have. Now, we're going to continue this discussion. Now you're up to speed at least on what's happening in the industry. I want to talk about the broader scope of this, what's going on globally, and why the heck do we have an oil shortage in the U.S. where we make so much oil? That's all coming up here. You're listening to the Automotive ADHD Show. I'm your host, Matt West. Don't go anywhere. We'll be back after the break.
20: Carrick, President Trump has a warning for Iran. Agree to a peace deal or face a very bad time. Fox's Trey Yangst in Tel Aviv.
19: So far, diplomatic efforts to reach an agreement have been unsuccessful, with Iran unwilling to make the necessary concessions to reach a deal.
20: The U.S. and Israel reportedly considering restarting military attacks. Longtime incumbent Louisiana GOP Senator Bill Cassidy, a vocal Trump critic, defeated Saturday by Trump-backed Julia Letlow and State Treasurer John Fleming. Letlow and Fleming advanced to a runoff June 27th. Cassidy, after the votes were in.
2: I have spoken with John, I have spoken with Julia, and I congratulated them both. This was not the result that I necessarily wanted, but I feel great.
20: For Democrats, Jamie Davis advanced to a runoff, the second spot too close to call. 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
21: From the Weather Center, this afternoon will bring partly sunny skies with breezy conditions and slightly cooler temperatures. Gusty winds, low humidity, and dry brush will increase the risk of wildfires. The high will reach 68 degrees tonight. Expect breezy conditions early on, becoming mostly cloudy later with a low of 45. Tomorrow will be noticeably windy in the afternoon with cooler temperatures. There will be a few morning showers followed by a mix of clouds and sunshine in the afternoon with a high of 51.
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1: Hey, thanks for joining me here on the Automotive ADHD Show. I'm your host, Matt West, hanging out with you, talking oil on the show. I was just spending the break here unboxing all of my lovely hoard of motor oil here. I'm making a collection. These bottles of oil are very precious to me, and we're going to talk about why. And we're going to talk about do you need to start hoarding jugs of oil for your project cars? Is it going to be like COVID when everyone started running out of grocery stores with armfuls of toilet paper? Maybe. But I do think there is a little bit of I wouldn't call it a silver lining, but I don't think it is necessarily the end of the world here. And hopefully this goes out in a way that's good. We'll see. We'll see. If it doesn't, then, well, time to, you know, start hoarding more motor oil. I might start just buying it by the barrel at this point. But if you are just joining the show, we had a discussion in the last segment about what's going on with Toyota. Nissan as well, saying that they are now running into supply chain issues, getting motor oil and getting it to the dealerships. And again, we're talking that, you know, it's that weak sauce type oil, you know, it's that 0W20, 0W16, 0W8. Again, you might as well just, I don't know. You could just use water, I guess. Right? No, don't do that. Don't do that. You know what? For the sake of science, I should get a project car, like a cheap car, and we'll figure out how long it runs on water. Watch it work great. Watch it work amazing. It won't. But watch it work great. Anyway, so I want to discuss some of what's going on with this, because why? The question here is not, okay, are we going to have an oil shortage? If things keep going the way they are, that's entirely a possibility. That's not what I'm going to argue or necessarily debate today. And if you're catching this show on the radio, maybe you're catching on the podcast, wherever you're listening to this, you know, on the radio, on several of the radio stations this show airs on, you know, it's news, it's politics during the week, the show, the car shows, the break from that on the weekend. That's the point of my show. But having said that, we should be acknowledging that there's a possibility that oil, if anything, is going to be in short supply. And what happens when it's in short supply? Then the price on it goes up. might see some oil price hikes. And, you know, like major consumers of oil and petroleum products, think like airlines, right? Airlines, basically, they hedge all of their like fuel purchases like ahead of time, basically. They do that. And would it make sense to do that as a consumer? That's tough to say. But the question here is, why do we, when we produce so much oil here in the United States, we produce a ton of oil in the United States, then why is it that we are affected at all? Why are we affected at all by what's going on in the Strait of Hormuz? When, well, we make all this oil. Why does it matter? Why does it matter? So I got to doing some research and I looked this up. And there's a very, very important thing that you have to understand for all of this to make sense. Because there are two different types of crude oil. Well, I won't say there's two, but there's two that are relevant to this discussion. There is heavy crude and there is light crude. Now, you'll probably also hear the term light sweet crude oil. Would they refer to oil in different ways, like light sweet crude, light sour crude, heavy sweet crude? The sweet part and the sour part refers to the sulfur amount in it. And the sulfur amount in the oil is relevant because that's something that has to be processed out of it. And so the ideal kind of oil that would be the easiest to refine is going to be that light, sweet crude oil. It's a lighter crude oil, right? It's called light, but viscosity-wise, it's lighter. Density-wise, like it can actually, in some cases, actually float. It floats on water like you would expect, whereas heavy crude's going to sink in water. So there are differences like that. Then that light, sweet crude, it's low sulfur content, so that's another step of the refining process that becomes easier with it. Now, what do we make the most of in the United States? This is a pop quiz. What do you think we make the most of? There's heavy crude, there's light sweet crude, and which one's going off of the fact that one's easier to refine, right? Oh, we obviously make the light sweet crude. Yeah, you're right about that. We do. Through the process of fracking, we make a tremendous amount of light sweet crude oil. Now, here's the problem. There's a big problem. We can't use it. We can't use it at all. Why? Because all of the oil refineries are designed for heavy crude oil. And the refining process is dramatically different for heavy crude oil versus light crude oil. It is dramatically different, different enough that to try to convert these refineries to process light sweet crude is going to be monetarily uneconomical. It's going to cost so much money, it's not going to be worth it. It's not going to be worth the cost savings that you get from, all right, we're producing our own oil. Yeah, but we just had to spend billions on these refineries to get it so we could do that. Then that oil becomes much more expensive. And then where's your cost benefit here, right? You end up paying more for it, a lot more for it. And this is part of the problem we have. Now, this goes back quite a ways. This goes back quite a ways, because why are the majority of oil refineries in the United States tooled up to do heavy crude oil? And this, I mean, technically could go all the way back to the oil crisis of the 1970s, the OPEC oil crisis. That shocked the nation into saying, wow, we need some different sources of oil. We need oil that's not controlled by the OPEC nations. And so we started branching out. And at the time, you also have to realize that at the time, the light crude oil, you know, we're talking 50 years ago now, light crude oil was not as common, not as easy to get, because of at the time there weren't the advancements in the technology used to extract that light crude oil. Okay, so the United States, and I'm really condensing a lot of this history down, because I mean you could do hours on this. I have an hour with you on the radio today. So, but the United States invested heavily in refineries that do heavy crude oil. Why? Because you can get heavy crude oil from Mexico. You can get heavy crude oil from Venezuela. You can get heavy crude oil from a lot of places. And even in the United States, that's probably what you might have gotten in the United States at the time. So our entire infrastructure for oil refinement was based on heavy crude oil and the desire to
27: spread our sources of this crude oil to nations that had more oil than us. And that's why a lot of refineries were built with that. And a lot of these refineries are like 50 years old. A lot of them are. Yeah, they've been updated. They've been, you know, modernized in a lot of ways. Yes, there have been some newer refineries that have come along, still processing majority of that heavy crude oil. Now, I have some statistics right here. And if you want to take a look at this here on video, and this comes by way of American Fuel and Petrochemical Manufacturers, the AFPM. And what we've got here has a couple of different things, has some things that I mentioned here. It says crude oils have different viscosities or gravities. Heavy crude is more viscous, while light crude is

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2: Which again is that light crude oil, or as they call it here, shale crude, but it's the same idea. It's that lighter crude oil. And that is a major distinction here. So we have to, one of the reasons why this is relevant is because we have, our refineries are not tooled up for what we have here. Now that lighter oil, that fracking, that technology that was capable of, you know, extracting that oil didn't really come about until, you know, the early 2000s. Somewhere in that time frame is when it really started becoming relevant. Now, that is part of the reason why we now have access to a lot more oil than we did, but our infrastructure doesn't support it. So we have to import oil. What we do is we sell the light crude oil to other countries who buy that. Their economy, their oil economy, is based around the notion that they buy light crude oil, they refine the light crude oil, and that's how they get their stuff, right? That's how they get their fix, their oil fix, okay? And they have the refineries, and they've got the tooling and the equipment to do it. So it seems natural. All right, we can't use the oil we produce, so we'll sell them our oil, and in exchange, we'll buy some of their heavy crude oil that they're not tooled up to make. And in a perfect world, it all goes around and it works great. But we live in far from a perfect world, and things don't always go great. So the problem now becomes we make tons of oil, but we make the wrong kind of oil. The Strait of Hormuz is closed because of a number of factors relating to the conflict going on there. I covered that in depth couple months ago on this show. All of that information, for all intents and purposes, is pretty much relevant still. You know, some of the factors, the negotiating, the deals, trying to get other ships through, some of that stuff changes on a day-to-day basis. It's happening really fast, but the idea being that a dramatic amount of oil gets shipped through that strait. And even though we may not be buying oil from some of the nations shipping it through there, we are affected by that because nations that do buy it, European countries, Asian countries that buy oil that comes through there, well, suddenly their supply chain has been completely kneecapped. And then we still have to buy oil on the global market, even though we might say, well, yeah, okay, we don't buy oil from those nations that are shipping it through there in some cases, right? Well, because other people have this supply chain crisis, they're buying more oil from other people and they're changing the whole supply chain, the whole dynamic of the supply and demand. And that drives up the price for us here in the United States. And that is a major contributing factor to this. Now, there's some other things I want to get to here in the fourth half of the show. Four halves? How does that work? You're listening to the Automotive ADHD Show. We're going to take a break for the radio. If you're listening on the podcast or YouTube, don't go anywhere. We'll be right back.
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2: So before the break, I was talking about oil. Yeah, if you're watching on video, I got all these jugs of oil here. I've been hoarding it. I'm the reason you can't find any. What is this? 530 at Costco anymore. This is this is the Kirkland brand. You know, again, we don't do the brand names here. We gotta do the store brand. That's the sacrifice I gotta make with having all these cars. So not sponsored by Kirkland Oil, but hey, it would be nice. Would be nice if you're listening. You're not, but that's okay. Now, a couple things I wanted to wrap up on this discussion, talking about oil. In the last segment, we talked about why are we affected? What is the reason the United States is affected by the global supply chain when we produce a ton of oil? And there's a lot of reasons for that. If you're just tuning in on the radio, go listen to it on the podcast and get caught up here. And what are you doing missing like the majority of my show? What are you doing? What are you doing? I'm calling you out for that. Anyway, so one of the things that I need to mention here as well that has affected this, why refineries, you might be saying, okay, cost-wise, why don't refineries switch to the lighter crude oil? Even with things as they are now, why aren't we making the switch? And why aren't we building new refineries? And some of those factors come from the fact that obviously, I mentioned the cost. That's a big upfront thing. Okay, the oil companies have to put that money up front. The other thing is regulations. When it comes to, I mean, the oil industry is hugely regulated, massively regulated in all sorts of ways. They can't do anything without bureaucratic red tape in some way, shape, or form. A lot of that coming by way of the EPA. Now, we have a friendlier EPA when it comes to both cars and day-to-day car stuff, right? You know, Lee Zeldin was responsible he's the administrator of the EPA. He was responsible for getting rid of the start-stop stuff now going forward in new cars. No one likes the start-stop feature. No one likes it. And so we have a friendlier EPA as well when it comes to enthusiast cars. That's all good. Is the EPA being friendlier when it comes to oil refineries and the things we need to achieve energy independence in the United States? Has yet to be seen. Maybe some of it's starting to happen. Now, granted, these things happen on a much bigger time frame. I mean, you look at the, you know, term of a president and his administration, all the people downstream from him, generally 4 years, maybe 8 years if he gets two terms, okay? Then that creates a lot of hesitancy if you are an investor, if you're investing in oil, if you're one of the oil companies. That creates a lot of hesitancy because these projects range multiple years. You don't just build a refinery in like a year. I mean, these are huge long-term projects, continuing projects. All of this stuff takes years and years, and often takes longer than the duration of any single president's term in office. And again, by extension, his administration, everyone downstream from him, everyone he appoints, you know, people like EPA, people, stuff like that, right? The entire leadership structure changes often enough, and it flip-flops often enough that investors and companies don't want to invest. They don't want to put money into this to switch our system in the United States to being most efficient at refining the type of oil that we produce locally. That's a big consideration. I mean, look at how hostile the Biden administration was to the oil companies. They were hostile towards oil companies in every possible way. Someone's going to jump in the comments and be like, yeah, but big oil this and big oil that, and it's all a conspiracy. And I'm not here to argue with you on conspiracy theories, but I am here to say that we got these cars, we've got these industries, it's not just the cars. The cars are a small part of it. It's, you know, like aviation, it's shipping, it's all these other things, it's trucking, all this stuff is a major part of our economy. And if you're going to say that, well, let's just get rid of all the oil because, ooh, big oil, then, I mean, you're missing out on how much it actually affects your life. You really are missing out on how much of your life is a result of that. Now, am I being a shill for big oil? I mean, if I was, like, I'd have some money and my cars would run more. You would know. there would be signs. There would be signs that I'm getting a check from Big Oil. So don't say I'm bought and paid for by Big Oil, because there would be some signs you might see. Anyway, but one of the other things I thought was interesting here was not just the uncertainty, not just the regulatory environment, not just the actual cost up front. One of the other things is something called the Jones Act. And I had to look into this. Now, the Jones Act basically says that, and this affects shipping primarily, it basically says shipping from one U.S. port to another must be done on U.S.-built vessels. So if you are making a bunch of oil and you want to ship it from one part of the United States along the coastline to another part of the United States, which is an efficient way to ship it as opposed to trucking it there. Now, then you get into the discussion of oil pipelines and other things. But, you know, as opposed to trucking it, shipping, it's actually a pretty good option. You can carry a lot of stuff with a ship. Well, here's the thing with that Jones Act. That Jones Act says that if it's a U.S. port to a U.S. port, it has to be done on a U.S. built and effectively a U.S. crewed vessel. And those are being undercut, those vessels, dramatically in cost. It does cost more to do everything American, and we should do more things American, right? I don't want to support outsourcing, but we also have to acknowledge the fact that, well, it does affect, you know, like other countries are just going to undercut us. So the notion with this Jones Act was, okay, we want to protect U.S. jobs. We want to protect U.S. jobs in shipping port to port. Okay, that's cool. I like U.S. jobs too. Problem is, that goal of protecting those U.S. jobs, those jobs that they wanted to protect, got completely undercut by the fact that, well, now it doesn't even make sense to ship oil U.S. port to U.S. port. It's cheaper for us to import it from, you know, out of country than it is to ship it internally. Now, someone could probably do an amazing breakdown of the actual cost for a container ship. I don't know what that costs per day. I've heard $75,000, $100,000. I'd need to look that up in particular. But my point being is it's really expensive to do that. So expensive that now we're just those people, those jobs aren't being protected because no one's actually going to buy the oil from the people who are going to ship it that way. So it's sought to protect the jobs, but then we just outsourced everything. Okay. Now, there's probably some bigger complexities and intricacies to that Jones Act, but that's how it relates to our discussion here. So does this mean, are we going to see a major oil supply chain crisis? And I think possibly not. I don't think this is going to be like COVID. This isn't going to be 2020. It's not going to be early 2020, mid 2020. Remember how crazy that was, where you go to the grocery store and all the toilet paper is just gone. It's just gone. We all fixated on the toilet paper too. We weren't fixating on other things that were, like, you know, important, like food. I mean, some places had barren food shelves. Just on a tangent, I remember going to the grocery store during that time. And yeah, there was no toilet paper. There was a lot of things missing, like chips and snack foods and other things. But things like meat and dairy and vegetables, at least in my grocery stores, those didn't disappear. Everyone, like, hoarded the toilet paper and the snack food. That, like, seems like a great idea. I mean, that's a fantastic idea. I guess they're looking for they're planning ahead is what they're doing. I won't read into that too much further. But anyway, so are we going to see that with the way things are going? It's tough to say, but I don't think that's going to happen on that scale. Now, you might also be saying, well, Matt, my car takes synthetic, and even my Kirkland store brand, full synthetic. This is the high mileage version, by the way, too. Full synthetic, high mileage. Why do we care about the crude oil? It's synthetic. Well, there's a reason for that. Your synthetic oil isn't just, like, created in a lab. It's not just, like, grown in a lab magically. No, it's made on a base. They actually use what they call base oils when they manufacture this stuff. There is a base oil that is used when they put this together and they put all the other additives and all the other things in it. It still has stuff made from crude oil. A good portion of it is genuinely made from that crude oil, which is why that is relevant when it comes to our discussion here. That's why you're not going to see this go away when it's just like, oh, well, yeah, it's conventional oil is going to disappear. No, that's that. That's not how this works. Now, I'm not a chemist, but I could tell you that this synthetic oil uses base oils. And those base oils also already aren't a major portion of what is refined on the global scale. It's not even a major portion of that. The majority of that oil getting refined is going into, is going into fuels for, you know, diesel for tractor trailers, you know, big trucks, you know, things like that. It goes into diesel, goes into jet fuel. It goes into, of course, the gasoline you pump in your car. It affects all of that. And the actual amount of that oil that then gets turned into, you know, stuff, base oils that gets used for lubricants and other things, it's a much, much, much, much smaller fraction of it. But because it's also a much smaller fraction of that bigger picture, I think that also means that it is vulnerable when things start going wrong, because as oil gets more expensive, as price goes up, you know, per barrel for crude oil, well, manufacturers, refiners are going to be saying, all right, well, we need to combat some of the stuff going on with the fuel stuff. There's a lot of demand for the fuel. Fuel's really expensive. Let's make more fuels, diesel, jet fuel, kerosene, I guess, basically. Diesel, jet fuel, gasoline. Let's make more of that, less of this stuff. So in a way, you might say, well, it would be less affected because it's a smaller portion of it. But in a way, I think it's, if anything, more volatile. Now, what needs to happen for this to be resolved? Obviously, I mean, the easiest thing is open up the Strait of Hormuz, get that open, however it's going to open, right? I'm not here to do like a political discussion on that. That's going to be one of the big things, is fix that. Okay, that's going to be how this stuff comes down. Should you start buying this oil in bulk? That's another question. Well, if you got a lot of cars like me, it might make sense to do that. Now, granted, this also assumes that my cars actually run. Haven't needed an oil change on the AE86. That hasn't moved in like a year. I don't need to change the oil on that. But you have to keep in mind that with all of this stuff happening, you know, if you're going to buy a bunch of oil, well, yeah, if it's a good price, go buy it. If you're a car guy, I'd say just buy it and have it on hand. Why go down to the parts store every time you need to do an oil change, especially if you find a good deal on something? Just go get it. Stock up on it. We should be stocked up on more stuff in general. So, yeah. Now, what actually happens if you buy a barrel of oil? That's a good question. What is an actual barrel? Like, can I buy? I should have looked this up before the show here. But what's a 50-gallon barrel of motor oil cost? Let's see. Can we find it? Can we find it? Let's see here. 55-gallon. What's this brand here? TrueGuard on Amazon. 10W30. I've never heard of this brand. Never heard of them. What? And what are these? What's this brand here? TrueGuard. $598. I. You know what? If someone wants to bite the bullet on no-name oil for $598, let me know what happens. Let me know what happens. Anyway, you're watching the Automotive ADHD show. You're listening to it on the radio, the podcast. I want to keep this discussion going. I wanted to talk about BMW and some other things. I got so fired up, though, talking about oil. We'll keep it going on the podcast. But thanks for watching. Thanks for listening. I'll join you right here on the radio next week. Oh, and if you're listening here on the radio, remember to subscribe to the program over on YouTube and support the show. I'll see you next week right here.
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5: Fox News. Agreement have been unsuccessful, with Iran unwilling to make the necessary concessions to reach a deal. President Trump spoke on his return flight from China, indicating that he didn't like the first sentence of the Iranian response to the U.S. proposal.
6: Fox's Trey Yingston, Tel Aviv. Incumbent Louisiana Republican Senator Bill Cassidy defeated in a Saturday primary by Trump-backed Julia Letlow and State Treasurer John Fleming. They now advance to a runoff.
7: President Donald Trump attacked Cassidy on Truth Social a number of times, calling him disloyal and, of course, urging people in Louisiana to vote against him.
6: Fox 8 New Orleans, Sabrina Wilson in Baton Rouge. That runoff is on June 27th. 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
4: From the Weather Center, this afternoon will bring partly sunny skies with breezy conditions and slightly cooler temperatures. Gusty winds, low humidity, and dry brush will increase the risk of wildfires. The high will reach 68 degrees tonight. Expect breezy conditions early on, becoming mostly cloudy later with a low of 45. Tomorrow will be noticeably windy in the afternoon with cooler temperatures. There will be a few morning showers followed by a mix of clouds and sunshine in the afternoon with a high of 51. I'm AccuWeather meteorologist Joe Lundberg for AM 1460 and FM 101.1, The Answer.
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0: All right, let's get it on. It's 10:06. I'm Mike Boyle, and this is the Restaurant Show on Newstalk 710 KNUS in Denver, doing a simulcast all up and down the Front Range, Colorado Springs. I'm coming to you on AM 1460 and FM 101.1. The Answer. It is Sunday, May 17th, and I'll tell you what, another indication that God loves veterans. Yep, we are standing out here at 2660 East County Line Road. That's County Line Road and University. That's University and C470 in Highlands Ranch at the annual American Legion Car Show for Veterans. And once again, it is a spectacular day. And if you would like to not only come out to a free car show, but come out and get specials on Taste of Philly cheesesteak sandwiches. By the way, Taste of Philly, put your nose right down by the radio and take a big whiff. Now, if you're driving, be a little careful, but put your nose right down by that radio and take a big whiff, and you will smell some of these original, wonderful Philly cheesesteak sandwiches. And if you're coming out, you're going to run into people like Doug and Venetia, wonderful KNUS listeners, regular KNUS listeners, who came out here not only to see some cars, not only maybe to relive some backseat memories in cars, but to support veterans' causes. Doug, thanks to you and Venetia for coming out.
1: Hey, no sweat, man. Come on out and see this huge assortment of hot rods, and there's a lot of bench seats in there.
0: Absolutely. We all have a few memories. Statute of limitations has expired, so we don't have to worry too much about that. Folks, they expect to have 100 cars, and we have broadcast from this event every year. And when it started, there was one row of cars, and there are cars everywhere. And it doesn't matter if you want a Corvette, a Mustang, if you want a muscle car or a Bentley, they are here. Martin Garvey, there must be money in Philly cheesesteaks because he's got his car here, and it's an absolute beauty, and his plates are cheesesteaks. What would you expect? So come on out. What we're doing is the Taste of Philly, original Philadelphia cheesesteak for $7. I've already been over to the American Legion tent, and they are taking donations since it's a free car show. I threw some money in the pot. Every $10 will get you an entry into a raffle that they will hold at noon. If you want to be at an event that makes you feel good about being an American, they're patriots out here. There's a lot of veterans out here. And you know what? Like I said, they started with the Pledge of Allegiance. They started with the national anthem. And they are just proud, proud, proud to take every nickel they raise today and use it to support veterans' causes. Okay, so come on out, do something nice for yourself, do something nice for the community, get a Philly cheesesteak, see some of these beautiful cars, and relive some wonderful, wonderful memories. Want to thank Doug and Venetia and any of you that come out. And by the way, we're going to go ahead and take a break, and when we come back, we're going to talk with Martin Garvey of Taste of Philly on the Mike Boyle Restaurant Show.

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10: All right, let's get it on. It's Sunday, May 17th. I am at the Taste of Philly at County Line and University. Maybe a little bit easier to know it as 470 and University, but you know where that shopping center is, 2660 East County Line Road. It is our annual Memorial Day weekend. Yeah, I know we're a week early, but that's okay. Anytime we honor people that have given the ultimate sacrifice for this country, we are happy to take it. I'm with Martin Garvey, the owner and operator of the Taste of Philly, and he had... He called me. I've known, you know, Martin, it popped up on my social media account. Could it have been 15 years ago when you had a place in Castle Rock? Has it been Friends for 20 years? Have you and I been together that long?
11: I think it's been probably about pushing 15, yeah.
10: Okay,
11: yeah,
10: good.
11: A while ago, I was down there in Castle Rock, and somehow the years just keep on going by, Mike.
10: You and I have lasted together longer than my marriage. Anyway, neither here nor there. His name is Martin Garvey. It's the Taste of Philly. And take the listeners through what we are doing today, if you would, please.
11: Yeah, absolutely. So our annual car show, I think we're on the eighth. Iteration of this now?
10: It's grown. It is amazing. Mm. I remember, sorry to interrupt, but the first year there was like out in front of the Taste of Philly between the Taste of Philly and the Tap Room, there was maybe one row of cars, maybe back to back one row of cars. And now this whole lot is full. They're in the back with, so folks, if you come down today, yeah, you're going to get a taste of Philly. We got a great deal for you. We'll tell you about it in just a minute, but you're going to see a whole bunch of cars, but there's a whole bunch more cars, and the car show is free. And all they ask, it's put on by the American Legion in Highlands Ranch, their chapter. And all they ask is that there's a bucket over near their tent. And if you feel like throwing a buck or two or 10 or 100 in there, they would love to have it. The people that bring the cars, they pay an entry fee. That helps. But anyway, it's a fun event. So I'm sorry, Martin, go ahead. 8 years.
11: Yeah, no problem. So the whole point really is to, you know, to kick off the summer, right, with a little bit of fun and,
10: sure.
11: And to raise money for the vets. And so, yeah, we've managed to raise a few $1,000s over the years for the American Legion. I think we set a goal this year of trying to get 3,500. So, you know, the viewers or the people that come down and the spectators for the show, yeah, we'd love you guys to throw in a few bucks in there. You know what you could do? You could throw in the savings from the cheesesteak, because you're getting just about half price cheesesteaks if you come down.
10: And that's
11: the bucket for the vets.
10: Well, and you know what? It bothers me when you go to Safeway, and I love them down at Safeway in Castle Rock. And when you go to Walmart, they know me at the Walmart in Castle Rock. But whenever you go to a Walmart anywhere, and you go here and you go there, and what do they say? You know, you're even In-N-Out. I love In-N-Out. I'm a Southern California boy. You know, Baldwin Park, 1948 is where they started. But you know, so your tab is. Your tab is $9.50 and you give them a 10. Your tab is $19.25 and you give them a 20. Or, and what's, they say, would you like to round it up or some? No. This today, if you decide to take your savings from the Taste of Philly, you just walk over and you put it in the bucket and you'll be helping a veteran's cause. I like that, Martin. Don't you get a little bit tired of the people nickel-diming you all the time?
11: Yes, I think it's real, and especially with the prices constantly going up everywhere. I think people are more and more aware of all those little nickels and dimes, yes.
10: Yeah, absolutely. All right, so today we are doing, tell the folks what out the door means. Tell the listeners what our special is today.
11: Out the door. When I say it's $7.
10: The show goes until noon. The special goes until 1 o'clock. Yes, I will be here. Yes, I'm hanging around. Yes, Bailey the Mexican Street Dog is here. But tell the folks what we're doing today, Martin.
11: Yeah, so come on down, check out the cars, and you know, give some money to the vets. And like we said, we're running a special too for all the Mike Boyle listeners. $7 8-inch original with or without onions. We got to keep it simple because we're going to be selling lots of them. So
10: right.
11: You want the $7 price, you make it easy for us, all right? And $7 out the door, that means you hand us $7 and that's it. It covers the cost. We, you know, it covers the tax. There's no additional fees or anything else on top of that. $7 out the door, done and done, keeps everything nice and simple. So you want one sandwich, it's $7. Watch this. I'm going to do it in my head, Mike. You want 10 sandwiches, it's $70.
10: Wow. Did you go to public school?
11: I did. Can you believe that?
10: But here's the thing. You know, Martin, you're old enough. You went to public school when there was no social progression. You went to public school when you had to pass a math test to move on. Mm-hmm. You went to public school when there were probably detentions and suspensions and expulsions and something I know a lot about. And so anyway.
11: I was going to say, I'm intimately aware with most of it. I remember those.
10: Anyway, his name is Martin Garvey. Now, I know that if you live in Parker, that may be a little bit more convenient. There's a Taste of Philly there. I know if you live in Lakewood, up at Colfax and Kipling, there's a store there. But if you want the deal, you come to the store at 2660 East County Line Road. That's University and County Line Road. It's right across from right. If you're on, folks, no matter where you're coming from, you get on C 470, going east, going west, and you get off at University. You go north to First Light. You make an immediate right, and then the next, you make an immediate right that'll take you right into the shopping center, and you are gonna see some gorgeous, gorgeous cars. Hey, Martin, thanks an awful lot for doing this. By the way, I love, love, love his Philly cheesesteaks. Let's go ahead and take a break. It is Sunday, May 17th. Love to see you. I'm Mike Boyle, and this is The Restaurant Show.

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9: 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The special goes until 1 o'clock. It is the original 8-inch Philadelphia cheese sandwich, $7 out the door. That means he picks up the tax. That means, yep, there are no add-ons, no electric fees, no utility fees, no public improvement fees, $7 out the door. So, Martin, talk about, by the way, let's give up. The only special being offered is at this store. Martin, you've got a couple of other stores. Tell the other listeners where the stores are just so that we can give them a little bit of a shout out. And you know, somebody may say, well, I just can't get over there. I'm over here in Parker. I'm over here in Lakewood. But boy, they sound so good. I think I'm going to go get one. I'll pay full price. Where are the other stores?
10: Yeah, absolutely. Love to have you come visit the car shows here in Highlands Ranch. But I've got a couple of locations around town. One's out at in Parker, where I live. And we've had that store for a few years now, and things are going really well over there. We're at Main and Dransfeld. So we're right next to Bread and Butters. That's a pretty popular spot. A lot of people know that place. Mm-hmm. And then the other one's up at Colfax and Kipling up in Lakewood. Little shopping center. You can see it if you're driving west. You can't see it necessarily if you're headed east on Colfax, but we're in the big green shopping center just to the northeast, just northeast of the intersection of Colfax and Kipling. And man, that store's been there for almost 20 years now, that one. And yeah, it's we're ready to sell cheesesteaks to anybody who needs them.
9: Martin, the store on Colfax, you know, I think that anybody that has driven Colfax, you know, when I got here in the 70s, it was a little seedy. You know, we remember the Bugs Bunny Motel and some of those places. God bless them. But West Colfax is really, Dino's was there for years, but it's really gone through a transformation, hasn't it? Right. I'd be willing to bet you that store does, it's always done very well for you 20 years, but I'd be willing to bet you see even kind of an uptick.
10: Yeah, it's been... Man, it's a mix of neighborhoods, and that's just the nature of Colfax, you know. You see them all. There's beautiful houses a couple blocks off of Colfax, and there's people stumbling up and down the street. I mean, it's a bizarre neighborhood.
9: And Parker,
10: it is, but it's great. We love it, and like I said, we've been there for nearly 20 years there, and. Things are going great, yeah.
9: And you took over the Parker store. I'm sorry?
10: A lot of changes out there in Lakewood. You mentioned Dino's. Dino's is now a gas station.
9: Yeah. You know, just when you think the world's going to sink under the weight of all the convenience stores. Anyway, but what happened with Casa Bonita? What those guys from Heritage High School? You know, God bless them. I've never watched South Park. It's just not my bag. I mean, every once in a while, somebody's, you know, you catch something, but God bless those guys. You know, they bought that thing and they had a budget because that place is pretty iconic. And they bought that place and they had a budget of, I don't know, $3-5 million. And when it hit about 10, they said, are we sure we know what we're doing here? And it wound up being 30. And God bless them, you know, they said, you know, we've got the dough and it's part of Colorado. I think it's an iconic place. So I think what's going on over there is pretty cool. Let's go over to Parker because you talk about the bread and butter, folks. It used to be the Egg and I, then it was the Egg and You. Our buddy Richard Yoke owned it. Well, and then he sold it to Rob that has, of course, the B&B in Castle Rock. And he sold it to the manager, Susie, who's been there for probably 20 years. So you probably know Susie a little bit, Martin. She's a delight and fun to see how she's put in her time, and now she's an owner. And that store, The Taste of Philly, it was really limping along. And I think, like an awful lot of franchise opportunities, the owner got involved and maybe didn't really realize all of what it took to operate a restaurant. Maybe maybe after a while it turned out to be not necessarily his bag. So he got out, you got in, it worked out for everybody, motivated buyer, motivated seller. And you've taken that place to new heights, haven't you?
10: Yeah, absolutely. We've done really, really well, there. We've went in, made a couple subtle changes, added a little more life to the dining room, and really focused on the two most important things, food quality and customer service. And I think when you work on both of those and you dial both those in, then you're set up for success. And that's what we try to do in all the stores is make sure we're serving a great product, with great service and at a fair price.
9: Does it help? Because I live in Castle Rock and we can be a little provincial here, and I think that Parker might be as well. Does it help that you live in Parker and, you know, you've got a son that was a very successful football player at one of the local high schools? And, did that help? I mean, my guess is that he knows everybody in town, so he probably brought some people and probably got some employees out of his pal pool. And so did that help you resurrect that store a little bit?
10: I think it certainly does help. You know, we try to be involved in all the markets that we're in, and
9: but
10: certainly living in Parker, I try to be a little extra involved in here, and we make sure that we donate to help sponsor the football team, and We've helped sponsor the wrestling team, and we've helped, you know, Chaparral has one of the best programs in the state for the Make-A-Wish Foundation. They do a Wish Week thing every week, and they're one of the biggest fundraisers for the Make-A-Wish Colorado. Chaparral High School does a great job raising money for that, and so we're a sponsor of that, and you know, we try to be involved in the local community and make sure that people know that that we do support the local community, and you know, I think it's incumbent upon us to do that, you know, as a business member of the community.
9: Yeah, I agree with you. And we're talking with Martin Garvey. We're standing here at the Taste of Philly University and County Line, and one of the things that I would say to you, listeners, is because Martin is going, I'll say it, and Martin's thinking it, maybe would like to say it, but when you have a local business like that, and you support the football and wrestling team, and you support the Make-A-Wish Foundation, God bless those people at Chaparral High School over in Parker for doing that. What a wonderful, wonderful cause. But that means every single other person with their band, with their cheerleaders, with their scouts, with their whatever, comes, and don't be upset that he can't do all of them. He'd rather have a little bit of impact for the ones that he supports. That's the way I did it for years. I say, I can't support everything, but I'm going to try to. It's the same way with this radio show. You know, we support TAPS, Tragedy Assistance Program for Survivors, families that have lost a loved one in active duty military service. We take the baseball equipment to Mexico and set up baseball program. So you can't do, and, but yeah, sure, as soon as I see the cute little Girl Scout out in front of the local market, I buy the cookies, but you can't do it all. And so I just think that some people understand that, and some people thank you for supporting the community in any form, even if you can't. It sounds like I'm getting a little preachy, but you know what I'm saying, Martin.
10: I do what I can, right? You can only do so much. Believe it or not, selling cheesesteaks has not quite made me a billionaire yet.
9: Well, I remember being on the campus at Cal Poly Pomona, and I've done this and I've done that, and I've helped here and I've helped there, but there's never going to be a Mike Boyle wing on the college library. I just don't have that kind of dough. So I do what I can. We're talking with Martin Garvey. We are at the Taste of Philly at University and County Line. I'll be on the air with you till 12 o'clock. The special goes until 1 o'clock. Dine in, take out. $7 out the door, the 8-inch Philly original. Tell the listeners what an original Philly cheesesteak is, Martin.
10: Yeah, you bet. The original chili Philly, yeah, I almost did it. The original Philly cheesesteak, we get chili fee steaks a lot. I almost did it myself. The original Philly cheesesteak is chopped steak, grilled onions, white American cheese, all melted together on a delicious Lisio's roll. We get Lisio's shipped in from South Jersey. They are the best baker in the Philadelphia area. We do a lot to make sure we get an authentic cheesesteak to you guys. And today we're doing it for $7, with or without onions. You can change the cheese if you want, with or without cheese, with or without onions, $7 out the door.
9: That means that includes tax, folks. And by the way,
10: yes,
9: some of you old cheeseheads back from, you know, the back east, well, I guess cheeseheads are really Wisconsin, but you know what I mean. You Philly cheesesteak aficionados, you say, Lithios, well, what about Amoroso? Well, you know what, folks? They got a little big for their britches, and somebody came in and said, we could do it every bit as well, and we can handle the stores out in Colorado. So, Martin Garvey, I know you got things to do. He's always on the grill. I'll let you go, but we'll keep it going here on the Restaurant Show. All right, buddy? Thanks for having us out.
10: You bet. Thanks, Mike. Thanks for coming.
9: All right, let's go ahead and take a break. I'm Mike Boyle, and this is the Restaurant Show.
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9: Hey everybody, Mike Bo, host of The Restaurant Show, is coming up this Saturday, May 23rd. We're going to go to Little Caesars. Mike, they get a lot of them. Which one are you going to? We're going to the store in Falcon. You know where the Walmart shopping center is off of Woodman? That's where we're going to be. You know what? We were scheduled for this event in April, and we had to move it back. It's supposed to be the 10th anniversary. So we're going to hold the 10th anniversary in 1 month celebration. I'm being a little silly here, but you get what I mean. We're going to roll the prices back. $5 hot and ready pizzas from 10:30 to 1:30, dine in or take out. The bread, the crazy puffs. I love those crazy puffs. You know what? They're going to be half price. That means crazy puffs are only $2. You can't believe that. Get as many as you want. You're going to love them. All the information is on my website at MikeBoyle.com. But join me coming up this Saturday, May 23rd, for the restaurant show and our event at Little Caesars Pizza.
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9: All right, 38 minutes after 10 o'clock. I'm Mike Boyle. 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The Answer. We are broadcasting live today from the annual American Legion Car Show for Veterans. We are at the Taste Affiliate, University and County Line, University and C470. We would love, love, love to have you out. And I'm blessed to have Joe Lingram. Joe is the, well, I don't know if he's the president, the chairman. I don't know if he's the event coordinator, but he's the guy that got stuck doing all the work on this free car show. Joe, thanks for having us out.
18: That's Mike. Actually, I'm the commander of the post. So.
9: Commander, yes, okay. Who a commander does not want to be known as the chairman or the president. But, you know, I've been out here every year for this show, and I was just saying how well this show is organized and how much it's grown. Boy, you get a lot of popularity, you get support from the Highlands Ranch Hot Rodders. They're a car club. So talk a little bit, though, if you would, about the American Legion and its mission.
18: Well, first of all, we have to thank Max Taps and Taste of Philly and the Highlands Ranch Hot Rodders for wanting to help veterans.
9: Yes, sir.
18: And our programs are really geared toward helping homeless vets, vets with PTSD. And one of the programs that we are involved with, it's called Project Sanctuary, and they are one of the few organizations that helps the family units stay together. A veteran will have PTSD or traumatic brain injury, and they'll go to a retreat as a family, and the social workers and psychologists will give them the tools they need to stay together.
9: You know, Joe, I don't have enough money to give to all causes, so I have to be selective. As a veteran myself, I'm very sympathetic. My dad was a veteran. I'm very sympathetic to veteran causes, but I want to support causes where the money being donated gets to its intended recipients.
18: That's the way to do it. When you donate to the American Legion, especially a post like ours, we don't have a building, we don't have overhead, very little overhead. And so almost, I don't know, guessing 95-98% of the money that we receive actually goes to these help these veteran organizations that are hands-on with the veterans that that'll help them heal for the most part.
9: Well, God bless you for doing it, Joe. I'm going to make a suggestion. Since everybody tells me how to do my radio show, I'm going to tell you how to run this car show.

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2: That you don't push on anybody, but I think that if they could see it, they would be more inclined to give a buck or two or 10 or 100. Do you like my suggestion?
3: That sounds great. All we have to do is coordinate that with the Hot Rodders Club because they make up the rules.
2: All right. Well, we'll figure that out. We're going to, Joe, that will be our mission. What do you think?
3: There we go.
2: Okay. How do you like the Philly cheesesteaks from Taste of Philly?
3: They're great. They love them.
2: All right. So I would like to ask you, can anybody join the American Legion? Who can be a member of the American Legion chapter anywhere? Not necessarily Highlands Ranch, but wherever they happen to live, wherever they happen to be.
3: Sure. Anybody who served honorably after Pearl Harbor Day is eligible for membership in the American Legion.
2: So you're not taking any Civil War veterans? You're not taking any Spanish-American War veterans?
3: If they were alive, we'd take them.
2: Good answer. All right, folks. And so is there a membership dues? Is there? Do you have regular meetings? How does that work?
3: Yeah. And
2: I'm a veteran, proud to have served, honorably discharged, United States Army, 11 Bravo. But you know what? I've never been much of a joiner. Hank Williams had a great song. The only coalition I'm joining is the coalition to ban coalitions. And I'm very supportive of organizations, but talk about that, if you would, for a moment.
3: Sure.
2: You said you don't have a building, so where do you get together? At car shows?
3: Well, we meet at the Northridge Rec Center on the fourth Tuesday of every month. Membership in the Legion is, right now it's $50 per year, so it's not very expensive. But we're veterans giving back to veterans, and not everybody wants to be involved. And so we really appreciate those of our members who are coming out today, going in the 4th of July parade and other events that we serve the community. And the more the merrier. Well, it's a volunteer organization. We don't force anybody to do anything, but we sure appreciate it when they do.
2: Yeah, well, because if you were in the military, you learned that you never volunteer for anything, right?
3: That's exactly right.
2: Because you never know what it's going to get you. Joe, thanks so much. I will tell you this, that you have my card, and I've been running commercials on this. I've been mentioning the American Legion and the car show. I've been doing interviews last week and the week before with Martin today. So you've got a supporter in me. And while I may not join, if you have anything come up, you just reach out to me and I'll be sure and get it on the air.
3: That would be wonderful. Thank you so much.
2: All right. His name is Joe Langram, and he is the commander of the American Legion Highlands Ranch Post 1260. And thanks for allowing us to be out here.
3: I do appreciate it. Thank you. I'm proud to be here. We're excited about the number of cars here today and the fact that they're raising money to help us help vets.
2: All right. Does one of these cars, because we've got trucks, and I'm looking at a Chevy Nomad, and I'm looking at Corvettes, and is there a car that brings back memories for you, Joe?
3: Well, my very first car was a 1950 Chevy.
2: Now, a lot of us in our era, Joe, our first car was some parental hand-me-down. But I fixed that. I wrecked my dad's car, and he said, if you're going to wreck cars, you're going to get your own. But go ahead.
3: Well, my dad helped me pick out this car, and it was real cheap because the transmission didn't work. So we went down to the wreck yard, whatever, and he got a transmission for it. Together, we put it in the car. And that's what I drove for a number of years.
2: You know, one nice thing about a 1950 Chevy is that if you ran into anything, it was probably going to be like a 56 DeSoto or a 57 Oldsmobile. You really couldn't get hurt because they just kind of hit each other and stopped.
3: Well, they're pretty well-built cars. They're like driving a tank.
2: So. All right, Joe, thank you so much for your time. We appreciate it. And thank you for your service, both to the

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0: Pleasure. All right. 303-696-1971. 303-696-1971. You know, you can tell that Joe's the commander because only the people with the American Legion are in coats out here. Coats and their shirts and their hats and everything else. Everybody else looks like they're heading for the beach. We're wearing cargo shorts and T-shirts. I've got my KNUS shirt on, but everybody's welcome. Come on out. If you're just getting out of bed, if you're just getting done with a little bit of exercise, if you're just getting out of church, come on by because we're doing the $7 Philly cheesesteaks, 8-inch originals, out the door. That means they pick up the tab on tax for only $7. Okay? Now, by the way, I'm going to share with you at the beginning of the next hour something that took place yesterday that the people involved let me know after I got off the air yesterday via text. And it involves the Colorado Rockies game. And we're going to tell you a little bit about that. We're going to play a little bit of a video in the next hour. So make sure you stay tuned. Martin Garvey just wandered up. You know how I know this thing is so much more organized? Because this is 6-7 years into this. And Martin, you're wandering around checking out cars. You brought your car because usually you're up to your ass in Philly cheesesteaks about this time.
2: Yeah, that's right. Well, we've got a pretty good crew here. And
0: your staff.
2: At some point you got to learn to just trust your crew, I guess. It took me 50 years. Don't look at what they're doing. It's been great, man. Unbelievable the selection of cars we got out here.
0: I told Joe, the commander, I said, I understand you're shooting for 3,500 today. And he looked at me and he said, we've got 70 cars taking more at $50. Do the math on that. So we're way past that. And I made him a suggestion. And he said he's got to clear it with the hot rodders. So I want you to help me out.
2: All right.
0: Okay? Over there by Max Taps, the tent for the American Legion where the donation bucket is, I told him next year I want it right here.
2: Works for me. Yeah. Put it right at the front. Welcome in. Give us your money.
0: Well, and folks, there's no admission. So, if you don't want to walk by the tent and give them $1 or $2 or $10, you can walk around and walk right under the cars. I mean, they don't beat anybody, but I think that I've raised a lot of money, Martin, and you got to ask. You don't have to necessarily ask them when they're going by, but if they see the American Legion and they see you standing there and they see a little bucket with donation on it, do you like that idea?
2: I think it's a great idea. They got to know you're looking for the money, right?
0: Right. You know, that's why, and you know, it wouldn't help too for them to stop by Max Taps. Is Max Taps involved this year? Are they doing a beer?
2: Yeah, absolutely. So anybody brought a car down gets a free cheesesteak and a free beer with a $10 donation. Tell me, Mike, where can you get a cheesesteak and a beer for $10?
0: I'll think about it because we got to take a break, but I can't think one. We'll be right back at the car show in Highlands Ranch. I'm Mike Boyle. This is the Restaurant Show.
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0: All right, 10:53. I'm Mike Boyle. This is the Restaurant Show. We are broadcasting live. Look, we are at the American Legion free car show for veterans at the Taste of Philly at University and County Line. Look at that. You know what? When I was growing up, Martin, we didn't call them a 57 Chevy. We'd say, look at that 5.7.
1: Ooh, the 5.7.
0: Now, if you're going to be cool, you say, look at that 5.7. I wrecked my old man. That's
1: six,
0: when he's
1: six
0: old.
1: Six deuce, right? Wasn't that a thing? A six deuce coupe?
0: I had a 61 Corvette. Mine had dual quads. What do you think of this 56 Bel Air Nomad here? They only made a few of those. That, I mean, Martin, if you were driving that in high school, even you could get laid.
1: Even me?
2: Even you, me.
0: It's a beautiful car.
1: Yeah, that's gorgeous, man. It's what do you call it, a sky blue maybe, and ivory. With the dice in the mirror, of course.
0: You know what, I'll tell you this, folks. This is not a young man's game. It is not because of the money. It is not an inexpensive game. These cars, let's say you pick one up. Let's say you read one of these stories where they find it in a barn covered with a tarp, and it hasn't been driven in 40 years. But you know what? To get it to be a cherry, to get it to be ready, to get it to, look at that. What is that?
1: That's the Bentley.
0: That's the Bentley?
1: Yeah, from the teens, I think. It's driving out of here.
0: Folks, you ought to come on out. It's free, and like I said, we've got a donation bucket over here. Talk a little bit about the Highlands Ranch Hot Rodders that you work with. They must be pretty active.
1: Yeah, we've worked with them for a number of years. It's a local car group right here in Highlands Ranch.
0: And matter of fact, here comes George, the president. George, the president, shows up. The founder. You know what? I already called Joe from the American Legion. I said, are you the president or the chairman? And he said, I'm the commander. And now I've already called George.
1: Well, I was the
0: president. And he said, no, I am the
3: founder of the club.
0: Get it right, Mike. Okay. We're not slaves. I see you, Martin. We're not slaves to accurate information here. All right, George. So I'm going to tell you the same suggestion that I made to Joe with the American Legion. Are you ready? Since everybody tells me how to run my radio show, I'm going to tell you how to run this one teeny little aspect. And I've been here every year. And you remember the first year, there was one row of cars. And you could park right here and get your Philly cheesesteak. But look at what this thing has grown up to. You guys have done a wonderful job.
3: Thank you. We've been, you know, it's great to do it for the American Legion for Post 1260. And, you know, we do a number of events for them throughout the year. And then our biggest show of the year is the one that's in the fall. That one's our Cool Colors of Autumn show. I started that about this will be the 21st year, I think, of the Cool Colors of Autumn show. And that's our biggest one of the year. We get generally about 250 or more cars.
0: I would say to Martin, this is not a young man's game because these cars, you may pick one up inexpensively or may have gotten one willed down from your grandmother, but they're expensive to get in this cherry condition and to maintain. So there are some beautiful cars out here.
3: Yeah, mine's the red 66 GTO down there.
0: Really?
3: So, yeah.
0: Okay.
3: The restoration on that right before I started the club. Started in 97, got it pretty much done around 2000. So, and then 30 years I've owned that car, and the first time today in my life of owning that car, I locked both sets of keys in the trunk. Spent 30 minutes finally going around and borrowing people's GM keys, seeing if something would open up the trunk, and I finally had to pull the back seat out of it and crawl through into the trunk, which is not something I'm good at this age.
0: You know what? We're good at laughing at ourselves here on this show. All right, so you want to hear my suggestion?
3: Yes.
0: Okay, so I've told the people the car show is free. The cars that enter pay an entry fee, and that money will go to the American Legion. We've got the Philly cheesesteaks, but the American Legion has a donation bucket, and I've already thrown into the donation bucket, but I think the American Legion and the Highlands Ranch Hot Rodders, I don't think their tent should be where they are. I think I put on a jillion events raising money, okay, at least. I think the tents ought to be right here somewhere where people can see them and they can walk by and they say, oh, it's a free car show. Oh, American Legion. Oh, look, they got a bucket out there and throw in a buck or two a tent. I'll bet you if you do that next year with my promotion, with the Chili's cheesesteaks, with the beautiful cars, I'll bet you the donations segment will go up exponentially. What do you think of the idea?
3: Possibly. That's a good idea.
0: Possibly.
3: See, now that I'm the events coordinator for the club or whatever, so yeah, that's a good suggestion. I'll bring it up at our next board meeting.
0: So, all right. But, his name is George. What is it?
3: George Race.
0: Can you believe this? His name is George Race, and it's R-A-C-D, not R-A-C-E. Yeah, it's one of those Slavic names, probably, right? Okay. All right. Folks, the music tells me I'm out of town. When we come back after the news, we're going to do something for you that you are going to absolutely love. The radio station, News Talk 710, KNUS, AM 1460 and FM 101.1, The Answer. 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We'll be right back after the news. I'm Mike Boyle, and this is The Restaurant Show.
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8: Yanks. These sources say Iranian officials are looking at the World Cup and America's 250th anniversary as a backstop that could work in their favor. Tension remains high across the Middle East as the region waits to see if the war will resume in the days ahead.
9: Sources also say Iranians may think they can drag out the current stalemate for at least 2 weeks. Incumbent GOP Senator Bill Cassidy lost in the Louisiana primary yesterday. Fox's Chanley Painter.
10: Trump-backed Congresswoman Julia Letlow and State Treasurer John Fleming will now face off in a runoff on June 27th. Incumbent Louisiana Senator Bill Cassidy finished third in the Republican primary, ending his bid for re-election.
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11: From the Weather Center, this afternoon will bring partly sunny skies with breezy conditions and slightly cooler temperatures. Gusty winds, low humidity, and dry brush will increase the risk of wildfires. The high will reach 68 degrees tonight. Expect breezy conditions early on, becoming mostly cloudy later with a low of 45. Tomorrow will be noticeably windy in the afternoon with cooler temperatures. There will be a few morning showers followed by a mix of clouds and sunshine in the afternoon with a high of 51. I'm AccuWeather meteorologist Joe Lundberg for AM 1460 and FM 101.1, The Answer.
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20: He spent over 40 years in and around the restaurant industry. He's been an owner and an operator. He's a member of the Colorado Restaurant Hall of Fame. 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He's Mike Boyle, and this is The Restaurant Show.

Let's get it on. It's 11:06. I'm Mike Boyle, and we are back for the second hour of the Restaurant Show. It is Sunday, May 17th. We're broadcasting live from Highlands Ranch, the Taste of Philly. It is the free car show put on by the American Legion of Highlands Ranch to support veterans' causes. And I love coming to events like this. Not only do we get a Philly cheesesteak, see beautiful cars, but it is an opportunity to really be among people that love this country. There's American flags. They will say the Pledge of Allegiance a little later this hour. They will play the national anthem. And I'm so corny, I actually know the words to the national anthem. I actually, when I'm in the house for the Super Bowl or a Rockies game and the national anthem comes on, I stand up, and you could too, out of respect. But I don't know. I got a note yesterday after I got off the air, after the Rockies game started, from Steve Saunders in Golden. Steve Saunders, wonderful guy, spent his career with Coors. I don't even know how long I've known Steve. But one of his adult sons, Reed, is the PA announcer for the Colorado Rockies. Yesterday, he's got those golden pipes, that nice baritone, and now up for the Colorado Rockies. Anyway, it's almost game time. And we know that professional athletic events begin with the national anthem. The singer scheduled to perform is stuck in traffic. What are we going to do? Reed says, I'll sing it. Folks, let me tell you something. You may sing in the shower. You may sing in the car. And you may have gotten drunk and joined a karaoke contest. But you got to have some serious stones to sing for the first time in front of 34,405. And we got a little video of it. It's not the entire national anthem. John Corbless fired up a tribute to this country and to Reed Saunders.

0: All right, folks, I hope you enjoyed that. God bless you, Reed Saunders, for doing that. And God bless you. Yeah, a wonderful round of applause. It's a multi-round of applause. And God bless Steve and Laurel Saunders for raising you and your brother Lee right. I know you're doing a great job with their grandkids, your kids. So I just thought that was really fun. I'm standing here at the car show that just played the national anthem here. So we had a simulcast. Rob Hoffman of Hoffman Realty is here. Rob, you stood at attention, took your hat off, and put your hand on your heart.
1: You bet, Mike. USA and 250 years. And I'd like to thank all the vets, everyone that served you. Thanks for your service,
0: Rob, you and I have been to games together, and we stand for the national anthem. Would you, how much liquor would it have taken for you to stand up in front of 34,000 for the first time in your life? I asked his dad, did you know Reed could sing? And he said, no. All right, buddy. All right, we're going to go and take a break and come back with Martin Garvey at the Highlands Ranch American Legion Car Show here in Highlands Ranch.
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14: A little dust on my body.
15: All right, let's get it on. It's Sunday, May 17th. I am at the Taste of Philly at County Line and University. Maybe a little bit easier to know it as 470 and University, but you know where that shopping center is, 2660 East County Line Road. It is our annual Memorial Day weekend. Yeah, I know we're a week early, but that's okay. Anytime we honor people that have given the ultimate sacrifice for this country, we are happy to take it. I'm with Martin Garvey, the owner and operator of the Taste of Philly, and he had He called me. I've known you know, Martin, it popped up on my social media account. Friends for, it might have even been, could it have been 15 years ago when you had a place in Castle Rock? Has it been friends for 20 years? Have you and I been together that long?
16: I think it's been probably about pushing 15, yeah.
15: Okay,
16: yeah, that
15: good.
16: Was a while ago. I was down there in Castle Rock, and somehow the years just keep on going by, Mike.
15: You and I have lasted together longer than my marriage. Anyway, neither here nor there. His name is Martin Garvey. It's The Taste of Philly. And take the listeners through what we are doing today, if you would, please.
16: Yeah, absolutely. So our annual car show, I think we're on the eighth iteration of this now.
15: Something like this, yeah. It's grown. It is amazing. Mm. I remember, sorry to interrupt, but I remember the first year there was like out in front of the Taste of Philly, between the Taste of Philly and the tap room, there was maybe one row of cars, maybe back to back one row of cars. And now this whole lot is full. They're in the back so folks, if you come down today, yeah, you're going to get a taste of Philly. We got a great deal for you. We'll tell you about it in just a minute, but you're going to see a whole bunch of cars, but there's a whole bunch more cars, and the car show is free. And all they ask, it's put on by the American Legion in Highlands Ranch, their chapter. And all they ask is that there's a bucket over near their tent. And if you feel like throwing a buck or two or 10 or 100 in there, they would love to have it. The people that bring the cars, they pay an entry fee. That helps. But anyway, it's a fun event. So I'm sorry, Martin, go ahead. 8 years.
16: Yeah, no problem. So the whole point really is to, you know, to kick off the summer right with a little bit of fun and
15: sure.
16: And to raise money for the vets. And so, yeah, we've managed to raise a few thousand dollars over the years for the American Legion. I think we set a goal this year of trying to get 3,500. Mm-hmm. So, you know, the viewers or the people that come down and the spectators for the show, yeah, we'd love you guys to throw in a few bucks in there. You know what you could do? You could throw in the savings from the cheesesteak, because you're getting just about half price cheesesteaks if you come down.
15: You know what?
16: And that's in the bucket for the vets.
15: Well, and you know what? It bothers me when you go to Safeway, and I love them down at Safeway in Castle Rock. And when you go to Walmart, they know me at the Walmart in Castle Rock. But whenever you go to a Walmart anywhere, and you go here and you go there, and what do they say? You know, you're even In-N-Out. I love In-N-Out. I'm a Southern California boy. You know, Baldwin Park, 1948 is where they started. But you know, so your tab is. Your tab is $9.50 and you give them a 10. Your tab is $19.25 and you give them a 20. They say, would you like to round it up for some? No. This today, if you decide to take your savings from the Taste of Philly, you just walk over and you put it in the bucket and you'll be helping a veteran's cause. I like that, Martin. Don't you get a little bit tired of the people nickel-diming you all the time?
16: Yes, I think it's real, and especially with the prices constantly going up everywhere. I think people are more and more aware of all those little nickels and dimes, yes.
15: Yeah, absolutely. All right, so today we are doing, tell the folks what out the door means. Tell the listeners what our special is today.
16: Out
15: and
16: the
15: by
16: door,
15: the way,
16: when
15: folks,
16: I say it's $7.
15: The show goes until noon. The special goes until 1 o'clock. Yes, I will be here. Yes, I'm hanging around. Yes, Bailey the Mexican Street Dog is here. But tell the folks what we're doing today, Martin.
16: Yeah, so come on down, check out the cars, and you know, give some money to the vets. And like we said, we're running a special too for all the Mike Boyle listeners. $7 8-inch original, with or without onions. We got to keep it simple because we're going to be selling lots of them. So
15: right.
16: You want the $7 price? You make it easy for us, all right? And $7 out the door. That means you hand us $7, and that's it. It covers the cost. It covers the tax. There's no additional fees or anything else on top of that. $7 out the door, done and done, keeps everything nice and simple. So you want one sandwich, it's $7. Watch this. I'm going to do it in my head, Mike. You want 10 sandwiches, it's $70.
15: Wow. Did you go to public school?
16: I did. Can you believe that?
15: But here's the thing. You know, Martin, you're old enough. You went to public school when there was no social progression. You went to public school when you had to pass a math test to move on. Mm-hmm. You went to public school when there were probably detentions and suspensions and expulsions and something I know a lot about. And so anyway.
16: I was going to say, I'm intimately aware with most of it. I remember those.
15: Anyway, his name is Martin Garvey. Now, I know that if you live in Parker, that may be a little bit more convenient. There's a Taste of Philly there. I know if you live in Lakewood, up at Colfax and Kipling, there's a store there. But if you want the deal, you come to the store at 2660 East County Line Road. That's University and County Line Road. It's right across from right. If you're on, folks, no matter where you're coming from, you get on 470, C-470, going east, going west, and you get off at University. You go north the first light, you make an immediate right, and then the next you make an immediate right that'll take you right into the shopping center, and you are gonna see some gorgeous, gorgeous cars. Hey, Martin, thanks an awful lot for doing this. By the way, I love, love, love his Philly cheesesteaks. Let's go ahead and take a break. It is Sunday, May 17th. Love to see you. I'm Mike Boyle, and this is The Restaurant Show.

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8: 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It is the original 8-inch Philadelphia cheese sandwich, $7 out the door. That means he picks up the tax. That means, yep, there are no add-ons, no electric fees, no utility fees, no public improvement fees, $7 out the door. So, Martin, talk about, by the way, let's give up. The only special being offered is at this store. Martin, you've got a couple of other stores. Tell the other listeners where the stores are just so that we can give them a little bit of a shout out. And you know, somebody may say, well, I just can't get over there. I'm over here in Parker. I'm over here in Lakewood. But boy, they sound so good. I think I'm going to go get one. I'll pay full price. Where are the other stores?
9: Yeah, absolutely. Love to have you come visit the car shows here in Highlands Ranch. But I've got a couple of locations around town. One's out at in Parker, where I live. And we've had that store for a few years now, and things are going really well over there. We're at Main and Dransfeldt. We're right next to Bread and Butters. That's a pretty popular spot. A lot of people know that place. Mm-hmm. And then the other one's up at Colfax and Kipling, up in Lakewood, little shopping center. You can see it if you're driving west. You can't see it necessarily if you're headed east on Colfax, but we're in the big green shopping center, just to the northeast, just northeast of the intersection of Colfax and Kipling. And man, that store's been there for almost 20 years now, that one. And yeah, it's we're ready to sell cheesesteaks to anybody who needs them.
8: Martin, the store on Colfax, you know, I think that anybody that has driven Colfax, you know, when I got here in the 70s, it was a little seedy. You know, we remember the Bugs Bunny Motel and some of those places. God bless them. But West Colfax is really, Dino's was there for years, but it's really gone through a transformation, hasn't it? Right. I'd be willing to bet you that store does, it's always done very well for you 20 years, but I'd be willing to bet you see even kind of an uptick.
9: Yeah, it's been... And it's a mix of neighborhoods, and that's just the nature of Colfax, you know. You see them all. There's beautiful houses a couple blocks off of Colfax, and there's people stumbling up and down the street. I mean, it's a bizarre neighborhood.
8: And Parker,
9: it is, but it's great. We love it, and like I said, we've been there for nearly 20 years there, and. Things are going great, yeah.
8: And you took over the Parker store. I'm sorry?
9: A lot of changes out there in Lakewood. You mentioned Dino's. Dino's is now a gas station.
8: Yeah. You know, just when you think the world's going to sink under the weight of all the convenience stores. Anyway, but what happened with Casa Bonita? What those guys from Heritage High School, you know, God bless them. I've never watched South Park. It's just not my bag. I mean, every once in a while, somebody's, you know, you catch something, but God bless those guys. You know, they bought that thing and they had a budget because that place is pretty iconic. And they bought that place and they had a budget of, I don't know, $3-5 million. And when it hit about 10, they said, are we sure we know what we're doing here? And it wound up being 30. And God bless them, you know, they said, you know, we've got the dough and it's part of Colorado. I think it's an iconic place. So I think what's going on over there is pretty cool. Let's go over to Parker because you talk about the bread and butter, folks. It used to be the Egg and I, then it was the Egg and You. Our buddy Richard Yoke owned it. Well, and then he sold it to Rob that has, of course, the B&B in Castle Rock. And he sold it to the manager, Susie, who's been there for probably 20 years. So you probably know Susie a little bit, Martin. She's a delight and fun to see how she's put in her time, and now she's an owner. And that store, The Taste of Philly, it was really limping along. And I think, like an awful lot of franchise opportunities, the owner got involved and maybe didn't really realize all of what it took to operate a restaurant. Maybe after a while it turned out to be not necessarily his bag. You know, so he got out, you got in, it worked out for everybody, motivated buyer, motivated seller. And you've taken that place to new heights, haven't you?
9: Yeah, absolutely. We've done really, really well, there. We've went in, made a couple subtle changes, added a little more life to the dining room, and really focused on the two most important things, food quality and customer service. And I think when you work on both of those and you dial both those in, then you're set up for success. And that's what we try to do at all the stores is make sure we're serving a great product, with great service and at a fair price.
8: Does it help? Because I live in Castle Rock and we can be a little provincial here, and I think that Parker might be as well. Does it help that you live in Parker and, you know, you've got a son that was a very successful football player at one of the local high schools? And, did that help? I mean, my guess is that he knows everybody in town, so he probably brought some people and probably got some employees out of his pal pool. And so did that help you resurrect that store a little bit?
9: I think it certainly does help. You know, we try to be involved in all the markets that we're in, and
8: of course,
9: certainly living in Parker, I try to be a little extra involved in here, and we make sure that we donate to help sponsor the football team and We've helped sponsor the wrestling team, and we've helped, you know, Chaparral has one of the best programs in the state for the Make-A-Wish Foundation. They do a Wish Week thing every week, and they're one of the biggest fundraisers for the Make-A-Wish Colorado. Chaparral High School does a great job raising money for that, and so we're a sponsor of that, and you know, we try to be involved in the local community and make sure that people know that we do support the local community, and you know, I think it's incumbent upon us to do that, you know, as a business member of the community.
8: Yeah, I agree with you. And we're talking with Martin Garvey. We're standing here at the Taste of Philly University and County Line. And one of the things that I would say to you, listeners, is because Martin is going, I'll say it and Martin's thinking it, maybe would like to say it. But when you have a local business like that, and you support the football and wrestling team, and you support the Make-A-Wish Foundation. God bless those people at Chaparral High School over in Parker for doing that. What a wonderful, wonderful cause. But that means every single other person with their band, with their cheerleaders, with their scouts, with their whatever comes, and don't be upset that he can't do all of them. He'd rather have a little bit of impact for the ones that he supports. That's the way I did it for years. I say, I can't support everything, but I'm going to try to. It's the same way with this radio show. You know, we support TAPS, Tragedy Assistance Program for Survivors, families that have lost a loved one in active duty military service. We take the baseball equipment to Mexico and set up baseball program. So you can't do, but yeah, sure. As soon as I see the cute little Girl Scout out in front of the local market, I buy the cookies, but you can't do it all. And so I just think that some people understand that. And some people thank you for supporting the community in any form, even if you can't. It sounds like I'm getting a little preachy, but you know what I'm saying, Martin.
9: I do what I can, right? You can only do so much. Believe it or not, selling cheesesteaks has not quite made me a billionaire yet.
8: Well, I remember being on the campus at Cal Poly Pomona, and I've done this and I've done that, and I've helped here and I've helped there. But there's never going to be a Mike Boyle wing on the college library. I just don't have that kind of dough. So I do what I can. We're talking with Martin Garvey. We are at the Taste of Philly at University and County Line. I'll be on the air with you till 12 o'clock. The special goes until 1 o'clock. Dine in, take out. $7 out the door, the 8-inch Philly original. Tell the listeners what an original Philly cheesesteak is, Martin.
9: Yeah, you bet. The original Philly, yeah, I almost did it. The original Philly cheesesteak. We get chili feast steaks a lot. I almost did it myself. The original Philly cheesesteak is chopped steak, grilled onions, white American cheese, all melted together on a delicious Lisio's roll. We get Lisio's shipped in from South Jersey. They are the best baker in the Philadelphia area. We do a lot to make sure we get an authentic cheesesteak to you guys. And today we're doing it for $7, with or without onions. You can change the cheese if you want, with or without cheese, with or without onions, $7 out the door.
8: That means that includes tax, folks. And by the way, yes, some of you old cheeseheads back from, you know, the back east, well, I guess cheeseheads are really Wisconsin, but you know what I mean. You Philly cheesesteak aficionados, you're saying, Lithios, well, what about Amoroso? Well, you know what, folks? They got a little big for their britches, and somebody came in and said we could do it every bit as well, and we can handle the stores out in Colorado. So, Martin Garvey, I know you got things to do. He's always on the grill. I'll let you go, but we'll keep it going here on the Restaurant Show. All right, buddy? Thanks for having us out.
9: You bet. Thanks, Mike. Thanks for coming.
8: All right, let's go ahead and take a break. I'm Mike Boyle, and this is the Restaurant Show.
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0: Mike Bull Restaurant Show. We are at the American Legion Car Show for Veterans, a free car show. Come on out, University and County Line. That bumper music was Eric Church, long neck beers never broke my heart. Is that him or was that? Yeah, but anyway, I will tell you this. If you watch the Eric Church commencement speech this year at the University of North Carolina, it is absolutely sensational. And it's 15 minutes and then about a 5 or 6 minute song that he wrote and sings for him. But it is absolutely terrific. Eric Church, and I think, I'm thinking, drink in my hand is Eric Church. Long neck bottles. That's a Josh. Anyway, neither here nor there. I'm standing with Rob Hoffman, the Rob Hoffman, owner of Keller Williams Realty's Hoffman Group with his lovely wife, Carol. We've got George, the president of the Highlands Ranch Hot Rodders. He's going to come back with us. Thanks for coming out today, Rob. Aren't these cars impressive? And thanks for making a donation to the American Legion for Veterans.
1: You're welcome, Mike. And thanks to all the vets and everyone serving and the fire people and first responders. And, yeah, very cool cars. Great event. And, hey, popped in to say that I went to see Jack Carr last night.
0: That's what I understand. I mentioned that he was in town, and he was at the Douglas County Library Extended Learning Center, or whatever they call the old Wildlife Pavilion over there on Lincoln Avenue. I didn't make it out this year. I had a nice conversation with Jack a while ago, and this Wednesday at our book club meeting, he's got a new book out called Final Option, and his co-author is going to be with us at the book club this Wednesday. So how was the Jack Carr presentation?
1: It was just fantastic. Mike, there was probably over 300 people there, several hundred people. Last time I saw him was like 30 people at the tattered cover. And even though he was a badass Navy SEAL,
0: he's very gracious.
1: He is so gracious, regular guy, and he's more like, I'm an author. And he talked about how he researches, and the new book is kind of out of the, no James Reese, I believe. I haven't read it. You have. It's New Orleans.
0: It's New Orleans, and it's a little bit different because, you know, here's what happens. Okay, 2 minutes. And so what happens is that, you know, he's hot. And when he announces a new release, on Tuesday, the new Michael Conley will arrive on my doorstep. And the day those books are released, Steve Barry, they go right up to the top of the New York Times bestseller list. So if you're going to sell a whole bunch of Jack Carr books every time one comes out each year, what's a good way to sell more Jack Carr books?
1: Two.
0: Have him write two books.
1: That's exactly
0: right. But, co-authored with the guy.

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2: All right, and Warren Erbson, Travel Agent of the Stars, just stopped by. Warren Erbson, you didn't know when stopping by here and getting that delicious Philly cheesesteak I was going to put you to work on the radio, but, you know, we're going to do in November what we did on this trip. But rather than go to the Rio Ventura, we're going to go to the Kukulcan. It's the adult only. It's the top of the line with Rio. And then we're going to offer an optional trip for a few days up to Old Bush. H-O-L-B-O-X. It's pronounced Old Bush. It is an island, and it's much closer, and I think it'll be absolutely terrific. So you and I are going to work on that this week.
3: We will definitely get it put together so that the listeners have some time to plan and get set for next November.
2: I know you've got a mouthful of Philly cheesesteak. I'll let you get back to it, okay?
3: Sounds good.
2: All right, so folks, we'll have that posted. Warren, I think that we can probably post tentative dates probably by the end of this week, don't you think?
3: I would say yes. Yes, we'll get it started.
2: And folks, we'll know the airline schedule, but you don't know the hotel rates or packages. That doesn't come out generally till late summer, early fall.
3: Some of it. We're looking for specials that they're going to put on that we can take advantage of. So, yeah, we'll find something to make sure the prices are right.
2: Well, and what we'll do is we'll do what we always do, get a deposit, and then that way, if the price goes up, you're protected. If it goes down, you'll notify the people that you're saving a few more bucks.
3: Yeah, always do.
2: All right. Well, thank you, Warren. Appreciate it.
3: Thank you.
2: All right, so let's get back to George. George is the founder, former president of the Highlands Ranch Hot Rodders. So what other events? This is an event for, we just had a spirited discussion, folks, nice and friendly, about Corvettes and years. And whether or not you wanted a 55, a 57, a 58, I had the 62. That's still my favorite. He kind of likes the 63 where the Stingrays came out. So, you know, it's like people saying, what's your favorite restaurant, Mike? I don't have a favorite restaurant. You probably don't have a favorite car, but you have a couple that you enjoy.
4: Yeah, definitely. I'm more into the C3 years of Corvette, 68 through like 73. And have a 73 myself, but I'm definitely dyed-in-the-wool Pontiac guy.
2: Well, George, what makes you, Mike, like I said when we talked in the first hour, these cars are not inexpensive. Now, you may pick one up, or you may have had one, your grandfather may have had one in the garage or something like that, but if you're going to make them show quality like these, it's going to cost you thousands of dollars. And there's a good chance with a lot of them, depending on where you start at, it's going to hit six figures. But so what is it that you have a little bit of an older, more successful crowd that makes you very supportive of veterans' causes? Or is that just close to your heart? How does that work out?
4: No, I mean, we definitely do, you know, have a respect and want to honor, you know, the veterans that have served this country. And, you know, that's one of the reasons why we've started doing this for probably at least the last 10 years we've been doing that. We also try to pick, and we're kind of getting back to this for our big fall show, we try to pick also some local charities that maybe don't have a lot of, you know, not a lot of people know about them, that need to get some traction, get some attention to them. And so for our fall show, we'll do that. But we do about 3 shows a year that all basically benefit the post 1260, you know, Highlands Ranch, you know, the American Legion.
2: Do you, because when I write my checks, as small or as big as they might be, I want to know that a major percentage of the money that I'm giving

0: living is going. And I know that with the American Legion and this benefit, Joe, the commander, said that 95, maybe as high as 98% of the money they take in at 1260 goes to the veterans, goes to the cause. And so that's important to me, and I'll bet it's important to you.
1: Yes, definitely. And that's one of the reasons why we, you know, donate to their to the American Legion, is because we know that that money is going to actually be going to benefit, you know, families of veterans as well as veterans themselves. And that's one of the reasons why we partner with them to do this. And we don't take any of the money that we, you know, collect at the events that we do for the 1260. All of that money goes directly to the charity. We just do this just to raise the money, basically, for them. I mean, we've got enough other events that we do that we can take in some money for throughout the year that it more than takes care of, you know, us doing this. So,
0: are you very sympathetic? Are you very, I mean, if you had unlimited funds, George, would you maybe have that 55 Bel Air? Is that a 50s? I was going to say 56. That's right, because the 55 had the straight line. My dad had a 57. Would you like to have one of those 55 or 56 or 57?
1: 56 Nomad is what I want.
0: That was one just here.
1: I know.
0: I told Martin Garvey, I'm probably going to get in trouble for this. Martin Garvey from Philly Cheesesteaks, I said, you know, Martin, if you had that beautiful 56 Nomad when you were in high school, probably you could even get laid. What do you think?
1: Oh, I wouldn't stick my neck out on that one. But no, the 56 actually of the Tri-5s is my favorite. I always thought the 55 was really cool. My brother had one.
0: And then the 56 came out and boxy.
1: I think the 57s are really cool, but to me, a little ostentatious with lots of chrome on them. I like the 56 because it's a really good halfway between them. It basically, you know, has a little bit more bling to it or whatever like that, better styling lines and stuff.
0: You didn't like the 57s?
1: No, I like them. I'm just saying if I have my choice, if somebody gave me a choice of
0: 56.
1: 56 all the way.
0: And what if you were running GMC Chevrolet in 1957, would you have gone? We've got to take a break, but you can ponder this for just a moment. We're going to be back and wrap it up from the American Legion Car Show right next to the Taste of Philly and Highlands Ranch, C470 and University. Would you have made the body style switch to the 58 Chevy? We'll find out from George when we come back on the Restaurant Show.
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0: All right, folks, we're back to wrap it up here on the Mike Morrow Restaurant Show. I just got a wonderful, wonderful memory that does not involve cars, but a listener that years ago, being a Cal Poly family, I had made some donations, and I was involved with Cal Poly Pomona, and a couple of their track stars qualified for the NCAA championships in Pueblo, down at CSU Pueblo, that beautiful facility they have. And I talked to the president, and he said, well, we're not sending anybody, and the athletic department said we're not sending anybody. And I said, well, baloney. I said, so I went on the air and got dinner and T-shirts that said Cal Poly Track and put together about 40 people, and we bussed down there and had a ball. And the kids that qualified, I'll never forget, said, we'd be coming around the bend, and you're tired, and you're trying to make it to the finish line, and there's 40 people that they don't even know in Cal Poly gear cheering for them. You know what, George? It's like being out here for this Veterans Car Show. There's so many little things that you, I mean, I'm maybe you do, but I'm never going to have enough money to have a wing on the Cal Poly library. But so you do what you can. Don't you agree?
1: Yes. Yeah. Whatever you can to do to help or whatever others, that's part of the reason why we do this stuff, is not just to show off our cars, but to, you know, help people.
0: Well, and to use, I use Airways. You use beautiful cars, but the Airways draw a crowd. Your cars draw a crowd. And so we should just do, you know, I think that, and I'm not being corny about it. You don't need to do something for every day. You don't need to pay it forward. But, you know, I take Bailey, the Mexican street dog. He's here. You'll meet him in a couple of minutes. But I take him to the vet, and I take a box of donuts. I'm not trying to stroke myself, but you can just let people know you appreciate them.
1: No, definitely. Like I said, our fall car show is our biggest one. We raise usually the most amount of money for, and our biggest event that we ever did.
0: What is the benefit? What is that benefit?
1: Well, it's different every year.
0: Select a different
1: act of that, yeah. Our very first, probably our largest, one of our, I should say not very first, one of our largest fall car shows was to benefit back during the Aurora Theater shooting. Young lady, Ashley Moser, she lost her daughter, Veronica, in the shooting, a 9-year-old, and Ashley lost the use of her legs. She ended up in a wheelchair. And at the time, none of the money was coming in for her medical bills and such. And so that was our biggest ever show we've ever done. We had well over probably 250 cars, and we raised over $6,000 for Ashley. And, you know, after that, we started, like I said, we try to pick a small charity each year, somebody that doesn't have a lot of recognition, you know, a charity that could use a little good PR. And that's what we try to do now.
0: Well, I told Joe with the American Legion, and I will tell you, I'll give you my card, and if there's something that comes up, and I try to keep it a little food related or obviously a little charity related, but if there's something that I can help, and you know, it's not necessarily that I'm necessary that I'll do a interview with you, but I'll certainly get things a mention. As you saw today, how many people have come up to us here and said, we heard the show, we made a donation, that type of thing. So, you know, a lot of it, you just got to kind of put it together, right?
1: Yep, definitely. It's just a matter of getting all the right people together and the good timing. And people like Martin, you know, and, you know, Martin Darby and stuff, and Max Taps and Taste of Philly. Those, you know, it's getting all the right people involved, and it's amazing how much you can do.
0: I'll let you eat your Philadelphia cheesesteak, and I'm on my way to get one, folks. I've got 2 minutes to lift off. George, thanks an awful lot. God bless you for what you do.
1: You're absolutely welcome.
0: And move the tents.
1: Yeah, we're going to try to.
0: Yes, I do. And you want to know that I'm like a dog with a rag. I'm not going to let you forget it now, okay?
1: No.
0: So, hold on.
1: Okay, no, I completely get it. And I would have to agree.
0: Yeah.
1: Okay, thanks again.
0: Thank you, George. All righty, bye-bye. All right, folks, so that pretty much wraps it up for today. I want to remind you, though, that this Wednesday is the book club. And it's going to be sensational. Author James Chandler out of Wyoming, he's a judge up there. And James Chandler is his nom de plume, his writer's name. and he writes some good stuff, and you can get it inexpensively online. And Jack Carr's writing partner now, Mike Woodward, he will be with us. We'll have lunch at the View House. It'll start at 1 o'clock, wrap up about 1:30. If you'd like to come, we'd love to have you. There's no charge other than you having lunch. And but you, all the information's on my website at mikeboyle.com. And if you could let us know you're coming, because the View House very graciously gives us a room. Next Saturday, I'm going to be at the Little Caesars in Falcon. So that's going to be a big, big, big event as well. Check it out on my website at mikeboyle.com. Send me an email, mike at mikeboyle.com. If you'd like to send me an email, we'd love to hear from you. As Zach Brown says, adios, vaya con Dios, goodbye. Go with God. Have a great rest of your day, everybody. I'm Mike Boyle, and this is The Restaurant Show. Yeah, life is good today, folks. Life is good.
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4: The Iranians believe they can drag out this current stalemate for at least 2 weeks. But the prevailing assessment inside of Iran is that President Trump may resort to military action.
5: Fox's Trey Yingst in Tel Aviv, Israel, an incumbent U.S. Senate member from Louisiana and critic of the president, defeated in a Saturday primary.
6: Trump-backed Congresswoman Julia Letlow and State Treasurer John Fleming will now face off in a runoff on June 27th. Incumbent Louisiana Senator Bill Cassidy finished third in the Republican primary, ending his bid for re-election.
5: That update from Fox's Chan Lee Painter, that runoff is June 27th. 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
7: From the Weather Center, this afternoon expect partly sunny skies with breezy conditions and slightly cooler temperatures. Gusty winds, low humidity, and dry brush will increase the risk of wildfires. The high will reach 68 degrees. Tonight will remain breezy early on, becoming mostly cloudy later with a low of 46. Tomorrow will be windy in the afternoon, cooler with a chance of morning showers and a mix of clouds and sun later on. The high will be 51. Tuesday will be cool with variable cloudiness and the possibility of an afternoon shower reaching a high of 55. I'm AccuWeather meteorologist Joe Lundberg for AM 1460 and FM 101.1, The Answer.
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20: 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And I want to open today with something that might make your accountant a little uncomfortable, but I think you need to hear it. April 15th was not a tax planning date. It was a reckoning date. The day the math finally caught up with decisions that were made months or even years before. Whether you got a refund or you wrote a check, what happened in April was simply the result of how well you managed your tax situation all the way back to January of 2025. And most people never think about it that way. They treat taxes like a once-a-year event, gather the documents, call the accountant, sign the return, and then don't give it another thought until next February. And in retirement, that mindset is expensive. Here's what I've seen over 25 years of working with people at near retirement. The ones who come out ahead aren't necessarily the ones who saved the most. They're the ones who were intentional about keeping what they saved. There's a real difference between the money you accumulate and the money you actually get to spend. And taxes, left unmanaged, quietly eat away at the gap every single year. So let me tell you about a couple, and I'll call them Richard and Carol. Richard was an engineer, 34 years at the same company, same dedication, same discipline, did everything right. He maxed his 401k every single year without fail. Carol, she was a school teacher. Her pension wasn't large, but it was reliable, and together, they genuinely felt like they had done their part. They had been responsible. They had saved. And they came to see me about 2 years before Richard planned to retire. Very nice people, smart, organized. They walked in with a binder, color-coded tabs, every document in its place. And I remember sitting across the desk from them thinking, these two really have taken this seriously. So I asked them a straightforward question. What do you think your tax picture is going to look like once you both retire? Richard looked at Carol, and Carol looked at Richard, and then he said something that I hear more often than I probably should. He said, "We figured taxes would go down once we stopped working." So I took a breath, and then I walked them through what was actually coming. Richard had $1.1 million in his 401k, and every single dollar of it had never been taxed. That was the deal he made when he contributed. Defer now, pay later. Well, later had arrived. The moment Richard started drawing from that account, the IRS was going to be right there collecting their share as ordinary income. And at age 73, the government wasn't going to wait for him to feel ready. Required minimum distributions were going to force money out of that account, whether Richard needed it or not. Those required withdrawals were going to land right on top of Carol's pension and both of their Social Security checks, which become partially taxable once your combined income crosses certain thresholds. Richard's taxes in retirement were not going to go down. They were going to go up. And the window to do something meaningful about that, when they walked into my office, was still open, but it was closing. That conversation changed the entire direction of their plan. Here's what I want you to remember from today's show. There are two phases of money in retirement: the money you save and the money you actually get to keep. Most people spend 30 or 40 years laser focused on the first one and almost no time at all thinking about the second. In retirement, that imbalance has very real consequences. If you have money in a traditional IRA, a 401k, or a 403b, every dollar in there has been deferred. But deferred doesn't mean forgiven. It means waiting. The IRS lets you put off the bill. And when the distributions start, they will be there to collect every cent they're owed. Now, here's the opportunity. And this is especially important if you're somewhere between 55 and 65. In those years before Social Security and before required minimum distributions start, you may be sitting in the lowest tax bracket you will see for the rest of your life. And that window is worth something because it's the ideal time to look seriously at a Roth conversion strategy. The idea is straightforward. You move money from a pre-tax account into a Roth. Pay the tax now at today's lower rate, and from that point forward, the money grows and distributes completely tax-free. Tax-free income doesn't count against your Social Security. It won't trigger what's called IRMA, the Medicare surcharge that hits when your income crosses certain levels, adding hundreds of dollars a month to your premiums. And it won't push you into a higher bracket when those RMDs start. Done thoughtfully over a few years, a Roth conversion strategy can save a family six figures over the course of a retirement, and I've watched it happen. And the people who benefit most are not the ultra wealthy. They're the steady savers, people who lived within their means, did everything right, and now are sitting on a significant amount of tax-deferred money with no real plan for managing the tax impact on the way out. A lot of the people listening to the show right now know exactly who I'm talking about. Let me give you a sense of what this looks like in practice. I worked with a couple a few years back, both retired teachers, modest pensions, about $800,000 in a traditional IRA between them. And they came to me at 63, and their plan at that point was just to let the IRA sit, draw what they needed, and start Social Security at 65. Seemed reasonable on the surface. But when we mapped out what their required minimum distributions were going to look like at 73, on top of two pensions and two Social Security checks, their combined income was going to push a meaningful portion of that Social Security into taxable territory and bump their Medicare premiums significantly through IRMA. They had 9 years to work with, so we built a Roth conversion plan, not aggressive, but just steady and deliberate, staying within a bracket that made sense for their situation. And by the time the RMDs were required, we had moved enough out of the traditional IRA that the forced distributions no longer pushed them over those thresholds. They kept their Medicare premiums where they were, and a significant portion of their income was now tax-free for the rest of their lives. That's not a complicated strategy. It's a thoughtful one. And the only reason it worked is because someone looked at the whole picture early enough to do something about it. You know, I talk with people every week who know they need a tax strategy for retirement. They know it. And they tell me, I've been meaning to get to that. And I understand that life is busy and that the subject may feel complicated and it's easy to keep it on the list. But here's what I have to say really clearly for you today. The cost of waiting is not zero. Every year without a real plan is a year the IRS is quietly making the decisions for you. Richard and Carol had 2 years when they first came to see me, and we made every month count. Targeted Roth conversions, adjustments to how Carol's pension withholding was structured, a careful look at the Social Security timing questions, and by the time Richard cleaned out his desk, on the very last day, we had moved a meaningful amount of money out of the taxable pile and into a position the IRS couldn't touch. You know, he sent me a handwritten note a few months into retirement, and he said, "Barb, I finally feel like that money is actually mine." And that's really what this is about. Not just the dollars, though the dollars are real and they do matter, but it's about walking into retirement knowing someone looked at the whole picture and helped you keep what you earned. So before we go to break, I want to leave you with something. Filing your taxes and planning your taxes, they're just not the same job. And confusing the two is really one of the most expensive mistakes that people make heading into retirement. Your accountant, even a great one, is largely working in reverse. They're skilled. They're necessary historians. But recording what already happened is not the same as changing what's coming. Retirement tax planning is a forward-looking discipline. 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
20: Welcome back. This is Barbara Switek, and I promised you a number before the break, and I'm going to deliver on that in just a moment. But first, I need to tell you something about Social Security that the financial media almost never gets right. Most people treat the Social Security decision like it's a math problem. with one right answer. Claim early, get more checks. Wait longer and get bigger checks. Pick the one that fits your situation and move on. And that framing, I guess it sounds reasonable until you actually sit down with someone's real numbers and see what this decision costs when it's made and without the full picture. So here's the assumption that I want to challenge you with today. And that's that claiming Social Security early is the safe, conservative move that I hear constantly. People say, Barb, I'd rather have the money now. What if I don't make it to 70? What if they cut benefits? I'm taking it at 62. And I get it. I understand the instinct. It feels like you're locking something in, protecting yourself, being practical. But for a lot of people, and not everyone, but a lot of people, claiming early is one of the most expensive financial decisions they will make in retirement. And unlike most financial mistakes, this one is permanent. You don't get a do-over. Now, here's the number that I promised you. For someone with a full retirement age benefit of, let's just say, $2,000 a month, a pretty typical number, the difference between claiming at 62 versus waiting until 70 is roughly $1,000 a month, every single month, for the rest of your life. Over a 20-year retirement, that gap, just on the monthly benefit alone, before we even factor in the cost of living adjustments, can represent well over $200,000 in total lifetime income. $200,000 gone because of one decision made without a full picture. That's the number that stops people cold, and it should. So let me tell you about a man that I'll call Dennis. And Dennis was 62, recently divorced, and had worked in manufacturing his entire life. Good job. Solid 401k and a Social Security benefit that he had earned over 40 years of hard work. And when he came to see me, he was tired. Not financially desperate, just tired. And he wanted out of the workforce, and he wanted it soon. And I remember he sat down across from me and he said, Barb, I just want to take my Social Security and be done with it. I've been working since I was 16 years old. I think I've earned it. And he had. He absolutely had. So we sat together and we looked at his numbers, and his benefit at 62 was going to be $1,650 a month. If he waited until his full retirement age, 67, it would be $2,350 a month. And if he held it until 70, it would climb to just over $2,900 a month. And I put those numbers on the whiteboard, and I asked him one question. I said, Dennis, how long do the men in your family typically live? And he thought about it for a moment, and he said, well, my dad made it to 84. His dad made it to 81. So I said, okay, let's assume you're in good health, and we plan for you to live to at least 83 or 84. Walk through this with me. So if Dennis claimed at 62 and he lived to 84, his total lifetime Social Security income would be roughly $415,000. If he waited until 70, that same lifespan would produce just over $522,000. That's a difference of more than $100,000. And that's not counting the cost of living adjustments that compound on those higher base benefit year after year. So he stared at the whiteboard for a long time, and then he said something I've thought about really many times since. He said, no one has shown me all of this in that way. And I think about that a lot, because Dennis is not unusual. He's the rule, not the exception. And that's not a criticism of Dennis. That's the reality for most people walking into this decision. They've never seen the full picture laid out side by side. They've heard the age 62 versus 70 debate in general terms, but nobody sat down with their specific numbers and their specific life expectancy and their specific retirement income picture and worked through what this decision actually means for them. And now here's where this gets a little bit more nuanced. And this is the part that even people who think that they've thought this through often miss. And that's that Social Security timing doesn't live in a vacuum. It connects to everything else in your retirement income picture, And when you pull one thread, the whole thing moves. Think about how Social Security interacts with your taxes. If you're drawing from a traditional IRA or 401k at the same time that you're collecting Social Security, your combined income may push you into a range where up to 85% of your Social Security benefit becomes taxable. And that's not a penalty. It's just how the tax code works. But it means the effective value of that benefit is lower than the check amount suggests. And if you claim early at a reduced benefit, you're now paying tax on a smaller number with less buying power. And then there's the earnings test. If you claim Social Security before your full retirement age and you're still working, even part-time, the SSA can reduce your benefit based on how much you earn. And this trips people up constantly. They retire from their primary job. They claim at 62. They pick up some consulting work to stay busy. And then they get a letter from the Social Security office telling them that they owe money back. And it happens more than you think. And for a married couple, the stakes around this decision are even higher because the surviving spouse inherits the higher of the two benefits. So if the higher earning spouse claims early and locks in a reduced benefit and then passes away first, the surviving spouse spends the rest of their life collecting less than they could have. And that's a decision that echoes for decades. And I've sat across from widows, smart, capable women who managed their households and raised their families and did everything right, who are now living on a Social Security benefit that's $400 or $500 a month lower than it could have been because of a decision their husband made at 62 without understanding the full picture. And that's one of the things that keeps me up at night, because it didn't have to happen that way. Now, none of this means waiting until 70 is automatically the right answer. There are real situations where claiming early makes sense. Health concerns, financial necessity, a specific income strategy that accounts for the trade-offs. The point isn't that, 70 is a magic number. The point is that this decision deserves more than just a gut feeling and a quick calculation on the back of a napkin. It deserves a plan, a real coordinated plan that looks at your taxes, your other income sources, your health picture, your spouse's situation, and treats Social Security as the foundational piece that it actually is, not an afterthought. Dennis and I spent about 3 sessions working through his full retirement picture. We looked at his 401k withdrawal strategy, his tax situation, how a part-time consulting arrangement that he was considering would interact with an early Social Security claim. And at the end of that process, Dennis made a decision that surprised even him. He decided to wait. Now, not until 70, his health picture and his financial situation didn't make that the right call for him specifically, but he waited until 67, his full retirement age, and he restructured how he was drawing from his retirement accounts in the meantime to make that work. And by doing that, he locked in a benefit that was more than $700 a month higher than it would have been had he taken it at 62, every month for the rest of his life. He called me about a year into retirement, and he said, "Barbara, I can't tell you how glad I am that we did this right." And what struck me about that call was what he didn't say. He didn't talk about the math. He didn't talk about how he felt. He said retirement felt secure in a way that he hadn't expected, that the monthly income gave him a foundation that he could actually build a life on. And that's what getting this decision right does. It's not just about the dollars, although the dollars are very real. It's about building a retirement that doesn't require you to spend every month wondering if the money is going to hold. And here's the truth. Once you claim, the decision is made. Now, you can suspend benefits under certain circumstances, but the window to truly optimize this decision, that window closes the moment you file. And this is not a choice that you get to revisit when you have maybe more information. The information that you need is available right now. And the time to look at it is before you file, not after. And I want to leave you with a thought before we move on. The Social Security decision is not primarily a math problem. It's a coordination problem. And coordination, making sure all of your retirement income pieces are working together instead of working against each other, that's exactly what most people have never had anyone help them do. Social Security, your retirement accounts, a pension if you're fortunate enough to have one, your taxes, your health care costs. Every one of those things affects the others. Pull on one thread and the whole picture shifts. That's not a reason to feel overwhelmed. That's a reason to have someone in your corner who's seen how all of it fits together and they can help you build it the right way. 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Or are there things that should be done today? And certainly one of those big things that we need to talk about and consider how it fits into your overall plan is Social Security. 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
20: 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I'm Barbara Switek, and I want to talk about something in this segment that most financial conversations skip right over. And it's not because it isn't important, but because it's uncomfortable. And in my experience, the things people avoid talking about are almost always the things that end up costing them the most. Now, we've covered taxes today. We've covered Social Security. And both of those decisions you can plan around, optimize, and get right. That's with the right guidance. What I want to talk about now is the risk that can undo all of that quietly, completely, and at the worst possible time. Long-term care. And I know some of you just tensed up. Maybe you changed the station in your head for a second, and I get it. Nobody wants to think about needing help getting dressed in the morning or moving into a facility or depending on someone else for the basics of daily life. It doesn't feel like a retirement planning topic. It feels like something that you deal with when you get there. But here's the thing. By the time you get there, it's too late to plan for it. The insurance is too expensive or unavailable. The assets are exposed. And the decisions get made in a crisis instead of in a conversation. So we're going to talk about it today. And this is not to scare you, but because you deserve to know what you're actually planning for. So let me start with what I think is the most important misconception about long-term care. And it's one I hear in my office constantly. People believe that Medicare will cover them if they need nursing home care or extended home help.
0: They've paid into Medicare their whole working lives. They know it covers a lot of things, and they assume that long-term care is in that package. It's not. Medicare will cover a short-term stay in a skilled nursing facility under very specific conditions, typically after a qualifying hospital stay, and only for a very limited period of time. We're talking about rehabilitation after a surgery or an acute illness, and that's not the same as long-term care. The moment you cross from recovery into ongoing custodial care, helping with bathing, dressing, eating, moving around, well, then Medicare steps back. And Medicaid only comes into the picture after you've spent down most of what you've built. I've had clients who genuinely believed that they were covered. They did everything right. They saved diligently. They planned carefully, retired comfortably, and then a health event happened. And they discovered the gap, not in a planning meeting, but in a hospital room, trying to figure out how to pay for the next step. That gap is real, and it's expensive. I want to tell you about a woman, and I'm going to call her Helen. Helen was 71 when her husband Frank had a stroke. They had been married 47 years, and Frank had always been the planner. He handled the finances, he knew where everything was, and he made the decisions. Helen was involved, but Frank was the one in the driver's seat. Frank recovered from the stroke, but not fully. He needed help. Real, daily, ongoing help. Help that Helen provided. She provided that for almost 2 years because Frank refused to go to a facility and Helen wasn't ready to let that happen either. So she cut back her social life, stopped traveling to see the grandkids, and became Frank's full-time caregiver at 71 years old. And when she finally came in to see me, Frank had passed. She was 74. The financial picture was painful to look at. They had a solid retirement, good savings, a pension, Social Security for both of them. But 2 years of private home health aides, medical equipment, home modifications, and the sheer admin costs of managing a serious illness had taken a significant toll. Add in that Helen had been so focused on caregiving that she hadn't been tracking their spending at all, and the accounts had been drawn down more than either of them had ever planned. She sat across from me and she said, "Barb, we talked about a lot of things over the years, but we never talked about this." And I've never forgotten that because she was angry. She wasn't looking for someone to blame. She was just stating a fact. It was a conversation that never should have happened. And the absence of that conversation had changed the last chapter of her retirement in ways that nobody had intended. Let me give you some numbers so this isn't maybe so abstract. The average cost of a private room in a nursing home is over $90,000 a year. And in some parts of the country, it's significantly higher. In-home care, a home health aide coming in several days a week, can run $50,000 to $60,000 a year, depending on the level of care and the hours that are needed. And assisted living facilities, which many people see as the middle option, typically run $4,000 to $6,000 a month or more. Now, put that next to the fact that the average long-term care need lasts somewhere between 2 and 4 years. That's $180,000 to $360,000 in nursing home costs alone, on top of every other retirement expense that you're carrying. For a couple where both spouses eventually need care, which is not uncommon, you're potentially looking at a number that can reshape everything else in your financial plan. So what do people do? There are really three approaches, and none of them is right for everyone. The first is traditional long-term care insurance. That's a policy that you pay premiums on that pays out a daily or monthly benefit if you need care. It becomes harder to get and a lot more expensive than it used to be, but for some people, it still makes sense, particularly if you get into it at the right age and health status. Now, the second option is hybrid or linked benefit policies. It's life insurance or maybe an annuity product that have a long-term care component that's built in. You put in a lump sum or you pay premiums, and if you need care, the policy pays out a benefit. And if you don't need care, there's a death benefit for your heirs. These have become increasingly popular because they solve the use it or lose it problem that people have with the traditional long-term care insurance. And then the third option is self-insuring, setting aside assets specifically earmarked to cover a potential long-term care need. And this works for people with significant assets who can absorb the cost without it derailing the rest of their plan. But it does require intentionality. You have to actually set the money aside and treat it as designated, not just assume your general portfolio will cover it if and when the time comes. What doesn't work is assuming that Medicare will handle it or assuming it won't happen to you. The statistics are not on the side of that assumption. Somewhere around 70% of the people who reach 65 will need some form of long-term care before they die. That's not a fringe scenario. That's the majority. And I'll tell you what I see most often in my office. People who've done a good job saving, who have a solid portfolio, and who have never once had a conversation about what happens to that portfolio if one of them needs 3 years of nursing home care. It simply wasn't on the agenda. And when I walk through the numbers with them, what their accounts look like after a sustained care event, there is usually a long silence because the math lands hard. Now, the good news is that for most people I work with, there are real options. This is not a situation where you're stuck with bad choices, but those options require planning and they require having the conversation while you still have your health, your time, and the ability to make clear-eyed decisions. That's the window, and it is finite. So here's what I want you to take away from this conversation. Long-term care planning is not morbid. It's not giving up on your health or your optimism. It's one of the most loving things that you can do for your spouse, for your children, and for the retirement that you've spent decades building. Because without a plan, the decisions don't disappear. They just get made by someone else, under pressure, in a situation that nobody was prepared for. That might be your spouse. It might be your adult children. It might be a hospital social worker who doesn't know you or your wishes. And those decisions made in crisis are rarely the ones that you would have made sitting calmly at a table with good information and time to think. Helen told me after we had rebuilt her plan as best as we could, that if she could go back and have one conversation with Frank, it would be about this, not their investments, not their taxes, but this. Because the financial part of what happened to them was so painful. And watching Frank struggle and carrying that caregiving weight herself for 2 years with no plan and no support structure, that was something else entirely. You know, you plan for long-term care not because you expect the worst. You plan for it because the people you love deserve to know that if the worst happens, you thought about them. And I know we've covered a lot of ground today, taxes, Social Security, and now long-term care. And if there's one thread running through all three of these conversations, it's the same one. The people who come out of retirement in the best shape are not

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4: 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This is one of my favorite parts of the whole show because these are your questions, not ones that I've invented, not ones that are easy to answer, but real questions from real people who are sitting exactly where a lot of you are sitting right now, close to retirement or maybe already in retirement, and trying to make sure that they haven't missed something. And I'll tell you what I noticed every single time that I sit down to read through these. Underneath every question about a number or a rule or a strategy, there's really just one question. And that's, am I going to be okay? And as always, if you want to send me a question, email barb@retirefinanciallyfit.com. Include your first name and where you're listening from. And if I use your question on the show, I'll send you a little something as a thank you. So here's our first question, and it comes from Jim, and he's in Woodland Park. Barbara, my whole retirement is in my company's 401k, and that's about $900,000, and most of it is in company stock. My financial advisor has been telling me to diversify for years, but I just haven't done it. The stock has done great. Am I making a mistake? Jim, I'm going to be straight with you because that's what I'd want if I were in your shoes. So yes, having the majority of your retirement in one company's stock, including and especially the company that you work for, is one of the highest risk positions that you can be in at this stage of your life. And I know it doesn't feel risky right now because it's been working. And that's actually what makes it harder to act on. When something keeps going up, our brains convince us that it's going to keep going up. I mean, that's just how we're wired. But here's

0: what I want you to think about. You've already won the game at this company. You've put in your years. You've built up $900,000. And the question now isn't how to grow it as fast as possible. The question is how to protect what you've built. And concentrated positions, especially in company stock, doesn't protect you. It exposes you. I had a client years ago who worked for a company, and most of you would recognize it by name. Long career, loyal employee, and the stock was doing beautifully. And then it wasn't. And the retirement that he'd spent decades building lost a third of its value in less than a year. The company doing well and your retirement being secure are not the same thing. So, Jim, what I would encourage you to do is to sit down with your advisor and actually run the numbers on what a 30% drop in that stock would mean for your income in retirement. Not assume it won't happen, but actually look at what it would mean if it did. That conversation tends to make the decision a lot easier. All right, let's go to our next question. And this one is from Mike, and he is in Monument. Mike writes, "My wife and I are both 64. She worked part-time most of our marriage to raise our kids, so her Social Security benefit is pretty small. Maybe $600 a month. Mine is around $2,400 a month. How should we be thinking about this as a couple?" Well, Mike, this is a really important question, and the fact that you're asking it at 64 means you still have time to get this right. So here's what I want you to understand about spousal benefits. Your wife is entitled to up to 50% of your full retirement age benefit as a spousal benefit, if that amount is higher than what she would receive on her own record. So, if your full retirement age benefit is $2,400, she could potentially receive up to $1,200 a month as a spouse. So that's double what you quoted me. But here's where the strategy comes in. For that spousal benefit to be available to her, you have to have filed for your own benefit first. So the question of when you claim isn't just about your benefit. It affects hers too. And there's something else that couples almost never think about until it's too late, and that's the survivor benefit. When one spouse passes, the surviving spouse keeps the higher of the two benefits and loses the lower one, which means if you claim early and lock in a reduced benefit for life, you are also locking in a reduced survivor benefit for your wife. Every month that you delay your claim is a higher floor for her, and that's for the rest of her life after you're gone. So, Mike, Social Security for couples is a coordination problem, not just two individual decisions sitting side by side. And getting that coordination right can add tens of thousands of dollars over a lifetime. So it's worth sitting down and actually running those numbers before either of you file. Okay, let's go to the third question, and this is from Donna, and she is in Castle Rock. And she writes, "Barb, I'm 59, and I've been hearing a lot about Roth conversions. I have about $600,000 in my traditional IRA, and I'm still working. Should I be converting some of it, and if so, how much?" Well, Donna, I love this question, and I love that you're asking it at 59. Because that timing actually matters a lot. So here's the plain English version of what a Roth conversion is. You take money out of your traditional IRA, where it's never been taxed, you pay the taxes on it now, and then you move it into a Roth where it grows tax-free, comes out tax-free later. The question is whether you should do it and how much, and it really comes down to one thing. Are you in a lower tax bracket right now than you expect to be later on? So at 59, still working, that depends entirely on your income. But here's the scenario that I'd want you to think about. Right now, you have $600,000 in a traditional IRA. At 73, required minimum distributions are going to force you to take money out of that account, and that's whether you need it or not. And those distributions land on top of everything else, Social Security, any pension, and any other income. And they can push you into a higher bracket. They can trigger extra Medicare premiums, and they can make more of your Social Security taxable. The window that most people miss is the gap between when you retire and when RMDs begin. And for a lot of people, that's several years of lower income and potentially lower tax rates. And that's the Roth conversion sweet spot. You don't have to convert everything. In fact, converting too much in 1 year can do more harm than good. The goal is to fill up your current bracket strategically over several years so that future distributions hit you with less force. So it's not about avoiding taxes. It's about controlling when you pay them. And Donna, I'd get with an advisor who can model this out for you, your specific numbers, the difference between really a well-executed Roth strategy and no strategy at all can be significant over a 15 or 20 year retirement. And I'd love to be able to sit down with you and make that happen. So make sure that you give me a call and let's set up a time. All right. Next question. And this came from Tom, and he is in Pueblo. He writes, "We've been putting off long-term care insurance for years now, and I'm 67. My wife is 64. And I know we probably waited too long to get a good rate, but is it even worth looking at right now, or have we missed the boat?" Well, Tom, you haven't missed the boat, but you're right that the earlier that you plan, the more options you have and the less it costs. And that's just the reality of how long-term care insurance is priced. It's based on your age and your health at the time that you apply. But here's what I want you to know. Traditional long-term care insurance is not your only option anymore. There's a category of products often called hybrid or linked benefit policies that combine life insurance or maybe an annuity with a long-term care benefit. And the reason those matter for someone in your situation is with a traditional policy, if you never need care, you paid premiums for years and got nothing back. And that's the complaint people have always had. This is that use it or lose it problem. But a hybrid policy solves that. If you need care, the benefit's there. And if you never need care, the value passes to your heirs. So you're not throwing money away. You're repositioning dollars that you may already have sitting, let's say in a CD or a savings account. The question isn't just whether long-term care is worth planning for. It's which approach fits where you are right now. And so Tom, at 67 and 64, you would likely still qualify for something. What that something looks like depends on your health and what you've already got in place. But please don't let the feeling that you've waited too long keep you from having the conversation, because the cost of doing nothing is almost always higher. And then our last question comes from Gary, and he says, "Barb, my wife and I have been arguing about spending in retirement. I want to enjoy it and travel and the grandkids and experiences, and she's scared we're going to run out of money. And we're both age 66, and we have $850,000 saved, and we're stuck. So how do people get past this?" And I want to thank you for being honest about all this, Gary, because I promise you, you and your wife are not alone. This is really one of the most common conversations I have in my office, and it's really not about money. And what I've noticed over all these years is when one person wants to spend and the other is scared to, what looks like a disagreement about money is usually a disagreement about certainty. Your wife isn't trying to take travel off the table. She's trying to know that the table is going to hold, and she wants a plan, not a promise. And that's actually good news, because a plan is something that you can build. And what most people are missing in that moment of conflict isn't money. It's a clear picture of what that money can actually do, and how much income will you have each and every month, and where is it coming from, and how long is it designed to last? And I've watched couples come into my office having this exact argument, and they leave with a plan that showed them that they could travel, give to the grandkids, and still be fine. Not because they had more money when they walked out, but because for the first time, they could see it. And the money was always there, but what was missing was the clarity. Something I just want to mention before we come to a close. Every one of these questions, Jim's, Mike's, Donna's, Tom's, Gary's, they all came from people who were paying attention. People who cared enough to sit down, write it out, and ask. And that matters, because the biggest mistakes that I see in retirement planning don't come from people who ask the wrong question. They come from people who never asked at all. So if something we talked about today stirred something for you, a question, a concern, a wait, what about us moment, don't ignore it. 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
1: 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The information is not intended to be used as the sole basis for financial decisions, nor should it be construed as advice designed to meet the particular needs of an individual's situation.
2: Barbara Switek and SF Financial are not affiliated with or endorsed by the Social Security Administration or any other government agency.
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8: Election Cassidy, who faced backlash from many Republicans after voting to convict President Trump in his second impeachment trial following the January 6th riot at the U.S. Capitol, also broke with President Trump on key issues, the president calling Cassidy a, quote, disloyal disaster.
9: Runoffs for the top two are June 27th. President Trump and Israeli Prime Minister Benjamin Netanyahu speaking today. Fox's Trey Yingst is in Tel Aviv.
10: The prevailing assessment inside of Iran is that President Trump may resort to military action, and Tehran is now deliberately pursuing a strategy of deception and delay with the hopes that buying time will complicate any potential return to war.
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11: From the Weather Center, tonight expect breezy conditions in the evening, then mostly cloudy skies. The temperature will drop to 46 degrees. Tomorrow will bring very windy weather in the afternoon with cooler temperatures. There will be a couple of morning showers followed by a mix of sun and clouds in the afternoon. The high will reach 51 degrees. Tomorrow night will remain windy in the evening, becoming partly cloudy and colder with a low of 35 degrees. I'm AccuWeather meteorologist Jason Caterina for AM 1460 and FM 101.1, The Answer.
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0: And now for Striking Gold with Kenny Michaels. Now, here's your host, Kenny Michaels.
1: All right. Welcome to the show, everybody. I'm your host, Kenny Michaels. It is great to be here. Welcome aboard. What a day we have today. All right. The number to get me live right now, 888-961-0222. That'll get you live with me. The amazing Wendy is on phones today. If what I'm going to tell you today does not get you to move your retirement account or your cash into gold and silver as your primary investment vehicle, then you're just someone who is ready to work until you die. You're someone that will eventually be dependent on your children for financial support. Because what I'm about to tell you today regarding gold and silver is insane. It's insane. I'm going to start off by telling you that in the last year, silver's up 145%. In the last 6 months, it's up 60%. Holy smokes. Gold is up 50% in the last year, 20% in the last 6 months. Here we go. MSN.com is saying by July, gold's going to have climbed 35% by July. So imagine moving a retirement account right now into physical gold and silver. And by July, they're saying it's going to go up 35%. It's insane. Because oil prices are dropping. The war is starting to come to an end. There's starting to be peace deals negotiated. The price of oil is going down. I told you 2 weeks ago, when the price of oil drops, gold and silver will explode. It's happening. These last several days, look at gold, look at silver. Silver's well over 80 bucks. Gold's almost to 49. Here we go. And what's pushing silver is that China has a hold over silver worldwide. So it's creating a shortage, right? A shortage of silver and a high demand means what? Higher prices. Americans have caught the gold fever. Trump's obsession with gold, and I'll prove it to you, and soaring prices and future prices for gold have ignited a craze for gold not seen since, ready for this, 1849. There hasn't been a craze for gold like this since 1849. My IRA is in gold. My IRA is in silver. My money I had in the bank is in gold and silver. I, ladies and gentlemen, I am crushing it. I am crushing it. I am a senior. I am 64 years old. I am crushing it. Because I have the right products. I have the right gold, the right silver products in my IRA. And so because I have the right products, my account is booming. I never get up in the morning on my retirement account and worry about the stock market. That worry's long gone because I'm in gold. I'm in silver. I don't care that the bank pays me stupid 2% because the bulk of my money is in gold and silver. So in the last year, silver's up 145%. That means the silver I bought a year ago, my money is up 145% because I was smart. I took it out of the bank and I bought silver. I took it out of the bank and I bought gold. I'm up enormous numbers. Where are you? 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Their number is 888 406-6222. 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You answer a couple questions, comes to my email, and I will call you personally and get you into the most profitable investment in America today, physical gold and silver, baby. Now, I made a comment a minute ago that Trump is obsessed with gold. Now, you're saying, Mr. Michaels, what are you talking about? And here's what I want to say before I prove it. Whether or not you're a Trump fan, if you are, great. If you're not, great. That's your business. I don't care. This is not a political show. But whether or not you're a Trump fan, who cares? Our president is obsessed with gold. Congressmen and people running for Senate are now trying to get us back to the gold standard. Wow. Central banks are asking Trump to reprice gold and silver. He's thinking about it right now. How exciting if your money, if your retirement account is in gold and silver and he reprices gold and silver. Good Lord, it is Christmas every day. Hello, Mickey Mouse. And Donald Duck. There we go. Listen to me. Listen to me. Whether you like Trump or not, he's pushing us toward gold. The whole world is going to gold. They see it. And so you want to move your retirement account where the growth is going, not where the growth has been. It's over in stocks. Stocks are trash. Yeah, once in a while you get a day the stock market goes up. Who cares? Who cares? When you're a senior, who cares? You move to gold. You move to silver. How do I know Trump is obsessed with gold? Well, let me start with this. The New Yorker, which is an article, says that there's a craze for gold and silver not seen since 1849. The craze, they're saying, is caused by Trump's obsession of gold, soaring prices of gold, and where gold's about to go. We have our fifth bank in the last 2 weeks saying gold's going to double by the end of the year. Wow. There is also a 22-foot solid gold statue of Trump unveiled at his golf course in Doral, Florida. There you go. There's the first part of the obsession. He has a 22-foot statue in all gold of Trump at his golf course in Doral, Florida. It was unveiled. They're building another one next to him with me, Kenny Michaels. They're building a solid gold statue with me and Trump together, shaking hands. There is an all-gold logo of Trump at the Trump International Airport. USA Today is reporting there's an all-gold logo of Trump in the Trump International Airport. Unbelievable. And he redecorated the Oval Office in gold. You still think there's not an obsession with gold? Come on. He's got a 22-foot statue of himself at Doral, Florida, made out of all solid gold. There's a gold logo at the Trump International Airport, USA Today is reporting. Oil is going down. Gold is going up. Stocks are trash. Gold is where it's at. Furthermore, King Charles, as you know, was here in the United States visiting Trump. What did he do? He buttered him up. How do you think he buttered him up? The article said he fed him more gold. King Charles. I said, old chap. Brought Donald Trump gold. There's a 22-foot statue in gold. There's an all-gold logo of Trump in gold. He brought in $100 million of gold from Venezuela. He's opening up America's gold reserve. He said no tariff on gold. What the hell's going on? He's going to gold. He is moving us that direction. Pay attention. Read between the lines. When Kamala Harris and Trump were battling out in an election, when Kamala Harris took over for Sloppy Joe, I went ahead and moved my retirement account to gold and silver. 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And call in now, 888-961-0222. Again, 888-961-0222. That is the number to get me live here in studio. I'm Kenny Michaels. This is the Striking Gold Show. So, King Charles. I am the king. Anyway, okay. King Charles comes into town, into Washington, D.C. with Kamala. And comes into town and meets with the president. You heard about it. You read about it. Some of you may have even watched the ceremony. I had the ceremony on at my home. I was watching it a little bit. King Charles is not the most attractive dude in the world. I'll tell you that. Good Lord. Good thing he's king because, man, woo! He wouldn't even be a bishop if he was that ugly. But no, but he's the king. So whatever. So listen to this. He comes into town and he brings gold. How crazy is that? Because he did his homework. He figured out what Trump's obsession was. And how do you butter up Trump? You give him gold. Well, guess what, President Trump? I'm like you. Want to butter me up? Give me gold. I don't want the U.S. dollar because it ain't going anywhere. It stinks. It's too stinking expensive. Okay? It stinks. So, you want to butter me up? Give me gold. Want to butter Trump up? Give him gold. The guy has a 22-foot solid gold statue of himself at his golf course in Doral, Florida. His Oval Office is in gold. When he stands at the podium and he gives speeches to this country, he's got gold behind him. Okay? So, there you go. 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Answer two questions. I will help you. Okay. We are currently bringing on for the first time, and we're doing it every week now, we have our weekly gold miner, I call them. Remember, this show is striking gold. So every week we have a gold miner who decided to take the chance and listen to my show, follow my lead, follow my direction, and buy gold and silver. And so we have one on with us now. Let's go to line one, Long Beach. We're going to go to Kenny in Long Beach. And Kenny, are you with us?
2: Yeah. Hello. This is Kenny.
1: Hey, Kenny. This is Kenny Michaels. How are you, sir?
2: Good, good. I enjoyed your show, and I bought into the gold and silver.
1: And how did, so tell me something. You did you do a retirement account, or did you do a direct cash purchase, sir?
2: A direct cash purchase.
1: Oh,
2: I just wanted to get the gold and silver on hand.
1: Good for you. Good for you. So tell me something. How was it? So tell me what transpired. You heard the show, and what happened?
2: I heard the show, and you know, I called that number and got up with, I believe his name was John, who I sent some money in to purchase the gold and silver, and he called me back, and we purchased, you know, we did the deal, and I'm just in waiting for the shipment, which I expect in the near future, you know, and I'm excited to get into gold and silver. I've been wanting to do it for years, and I wish I had done it way back when it was half the price, but I know from experience and looking at the charts that gold and silver always go up.
1: Yeah, and
2: so
1: not
2: you,
1: only
2: you
1: that,
2: can't
1: you
2: go
1: know what's
2: wrong
1: funny?
2: Buying into it.
1: Yeah, and you know what's funny about that? That's what you just said. I wish I would have done it, you know, when it was half the price. I hear that probably 400 times a week. Probably. I hear people say, people know me. I go to restaurants. Oh, you're Kenny Michaels, host of the Striking Gold Show. I say, yeah. Oh, I wish I would have bought gold when it was half the price. I hear that all the time. Here's the funny thing. Just alone from the time you bought to today, you've already made money on the gold, and the shipment's on its way to you, and you've already made money on it. And so the funny thing is that I want people to understand they haven't missed the boat in buying gold. We have five banks now in the last 14 days, Kenny, are saying that gold's going to double. So let me ask you this. When you called in, how was the process? Was John a nice guy? Was he good? All that okay?
2: Oh, yeah. Yeah. I mean, it was the easiest process. You know, he sent me all the paperwork, and, you know, I filled it out and sent the checks back to him. And got the process going. You know,
1: good. It was fairly, and not only that, you know, everybody, I don't know if most people know this, but when you call Golden Crest Metals and you call in from my show, people always get extra free silver. I'm sure you did too. And that's part of your order as well. So that's pretty awesome. Well, listen, I was thrilled they were able to help you. That's great news. That's the whole name of the game. It's all about the seniors. To hell with the young people. I don't care about the young people. One last piece, one question I do want to ask you, Kenny. There's a lot of people that tune into this show. I think 8 people nationwide tune into this show. Here's my question. Any advice you would give them?
2: Don't wait, you know. I mean, you can't go wrong. Gold and silver, once it's in your hand, it's a done deal. You know, it's, you know, You can't go wrong. You know, it's better than stocks and bonds and all that other crap that goes up and down and fluctuates. And, you know, you got to pay taxes on it. Once you got that cash, you know, the gold and silver in your hand, there, you know, it's not taxable. You can give it to your kids and it just rolls over.
1: That's it.
2: There's nothing else involved.
1: That's it. The privacy. You know, when you have gold and silver and you pass away, you're right. It moves to your children with no government involvement. It's fabulous. Anyway, listen. For being this week's gold miner, we're going to send you out a free Silver Eagle coin. Congratulations on
2: awesome.
1: That. And I'm glad it worked out. You're going to get a free silver coin. I'll let John know to send one to you, sir. Thank you for the call.
2: Okay.
1: Congrats to you. Enjoy the beautiful
2: Thank
1: shiny
2: you,
1: stuff. You're welcome. Enjoy the beautiful shiny stuff that's on its way to you. You made a hell of an investment, sir. You know, when you just the free silver you got alone in the transaction, you realize silver's up 145% in the last year. You realize if you'd have left that money in the bank, you'd have made 3%. Now you're on your way to a hell of a journey. Congratulations,
2: right.
1: brother.
2: Yes, sir. It's a good day in the neighborhood.
1: You got it. All right. Have a great day. God bless.
2: All right.
1: Bye-bye. All right. The number to get me live, 888-961-0222. I'm Kenny Michaels. This is Striking Gold. There you go. There you go. We have our first gold miner tuned into my show called Golden Crest Metals. Bam! He said it was an easy process. Metals are on their way to him. He got extra silver, and he's right. He's right. He called stocks and bonds crap. That's what he said. That's what he said. That's what he said. I didn't say it. He said they were crap. That's what he said. I don't use that word normally to describe stocks and bonds. I use other words, so I'm not going to go there. But anyway, so I want to spend a little time. I only have about a minute or minute and a half before I got to go to break, but I'm going to start it, and I'll continue this one when we come back. China is holding silver worldwide. And they're creating, because of their hoarding of silver, a worldwide shortage of silver. That's what China's creating. But the demand is going through the roof. So, although China's not our friend, hell, they're my friend if I have silver. Because they're creating the price of silver to go up. And that is why the banks, that is why financial institutions saying it's going to triple. Because there's so low of it, so less of it, and such demand for it. It can only go one way. And now our president is obsessed with gold. Look, if you're a senior, call Golden Crest Metals. Please, dear God, move your retirement account to physical gold and silver, and you may be the next gold miner on my show for all I know. Call them up, 888-406-6222. They're there right now. Again, 888-406-6222. Or call me here in the studio, 888-961-0222. 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We're going to take a quick break. We'll be right back.

0: News, I'm Ann Carrick. A shakeup in a Saturday U.S. Senate primary. Fox's Chanley Painter.
1: Incumbent Louisiana Senator Bill Cassidy finished third in the Republican primary, ending his bid for re-election. Cassidy, who faced backlash from many Republicans after voting to convict President Trump in his second impeachment trial following the January 6th riot at the U.S. Capitol, also broke with President Trump on key issues, the president calling Cassidy a, quote, disloyal disaster.
0: Runoffs for the top two are June 27th. President Trump and Israeli Prime Minister Benjamin Netanyahu speaking today. Fox's Trey Yingst is in Tel Aviv.
2: The prevailing assessment inside of Iran is that President Trump may resort to military action, and Tehran is now deliberately pursuing a strategy of deception and delay with the hopes that buying time will complicate any potential return to war.
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3: From the Weather Center, tonight expect breezy conditions in the evening, then mostly cloudy skies. The temperature will drop to 46 degrees. Tomorrow will bring very windy weather in the afternoon with cooler temperatures. There will be a couple of morning showers followed by a mix of sun and clouds in the afternoon. The high will reach 51 degrees. Tomorrow night will remain windy in the evening, becoming partly cloudy and colder with a low of 35 degrees. I'm AccuWeather meteorologist Jason Katerina for AM 1460 and FM 101.1, The Answer.
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14: 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All right, so Yahoo Finance, listen to this. This is huge, huge. If you have recently ordered a DoorDash or an Uber Eats or a Grubhub or Domino's Pizza, and you've ordered food to come to your home, listen to this. Yahoo Finance is reporting that China's hold over physical silver is strangling the silver market. And in this article, and I'm looking at it on my phone right now, it says the reason they're holding physical silver and restricted it to the U.S. Ready for this? They're using silver for humanoid robot production right now. Let me say it again. They're using silver for humanoid robot production right now. So when you call DoorDash and say, bring me my Chick-fil-A. Oh, they'll bring it. There'll be a knock on the door. You'll open the door, and the little humanoid robot will say, hello, here is your Chick-fil-A spicy sandwich with crisp-cut fries, sugar-free lemonade. That's what's going to happen. That is why China is hoarding silver for humanoid production. Wow. Wow, my gosh. Can you imagine calling Domino's, getting a pizza, and this thing rolls up to your door? Hello, Nano Nano Shazbot. Here's your pizza. Nano Nano. Can you imagine? It's where we're headed. I don't care who brings me my stinking Chick-fil-A. All I know is, how were you built, Mr. Robot? Well, I was built by silver. Good, because I have that in my IRA. Good, because I have a ton of it at home. Mr. Robot, you've made me money. Because you're built from silver. I love that. Because I have silver. Let's go. Hi-ho, silver. Now I have more information for you. If you are the proud owner of a 401k or a 403b or a 457a or a TSP, accounts that your employer contributes to for your retirement account, I have bad news for you. Ready? Here it comes. One of the largest tech firms, a $2 billion tech firm right now, has paused contributions to 401ks. That means you're contributing, but a lot of these companies are starting to financially struggle. And the first thing these companies do when they struggle is they cut off contributions to their employees' retirement accounts. So now you're contributing, but they're no longer matching. You're going to find it more and more. It's starting to happen. So that means it's going to take longer for your retirement account to grow. But you don't have longer. Because what are you, 60? 70? The time is now. We don't have. I'm 64. Father, time moved out of my...

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2: Guy's got a 22-foot gold statue of himself. King Charles shows up from Britain with gold. Trump brings in $100 million worth of gold from Venezuela. Trump says there's no tariffs on gold. There's tariffs on everything else in the world, but there's no tariffs on gold. Trump then decorates the Oval Office in all gold. Trump's now opening up America's gold reserve, the largest one, I might add. And now Trump is saying he's thinking about repricing physical gold and silver. What more proof do you need that our president is obsessed with gold? But because of his obsession, prices for gold are soaring. The prediction for future prices, 5 major banks now. You want to know who they are? JP Morgan Chase, Citibank, Bank of America, Deutsche Bank, and Wells Fargo all say gold's going to double by the end of the year. So we got China restricting silver to everybody because they're making delivery pizza men out of robots, which is creating a low supply of silver, but we have a demand for it. Our electric cars, our solar, our AI development all need silver. So China, even though they're not our friend, they're my friend because they're driving up my retirement account like crazy, man. So we have China dealing with the silver robots, and we have Trump obsessed with gold. Where the hell do you think you should put your retirement account? In stocks? Come on, give me a break. I have news for you. The little robot that's going to come to your door with your Chick-fil-A ain't going to be a robot made out of stocks. It's going to be a robot made out of silver. You understand that, right? That's where we're headed. My son told me, one of my boys told me, listen to this. He said, Dad, do you know now if somebody wants a date, like if some guy wants to look for a date to go out, he can literally get an AI date to come to his door. Is that nuts or what? Wow, can you imagine? Hi, Mr. Michaels. My name is Sandra. I'm your date tonight. Well, hi, Sandra. Roll on in, darling. Roll on in. Nanu, nanu, Shazbot. How you doing? Crazy. But where do they make this stuff? From silver, baby. That's why you move your retirement account. 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You'll get somebody there. None of those people that answer that phone are anywhere near as good looking as I am, but they are knowledgeable. They will help you. Call them up, 888-406-6222. All right. One thing I want to mention, and then I'm going to grab a caller. There's a lot of gold companies out there. And some have been around a while. Some have been shut down. Most are being investigated because of their business practices. I love when someone calls me and says, Mr. Michaels, I was dealing with a gold company. They've been around 20 years. And then you go to the Better Business Bureau and you type that company in. When their profile comes up, you hit complaints. They got a ton of them of ripping people off. I never care how long someone's been in business. That means nothing to me because I'm logical. If you've been in business 20 years and you're ripping off seniors, why does that somehow make you a good company? Because you've been in business 20 years, that makes you a good company? But the whole 20-year time, you're ripping

0: people off. You're stealing from seniors. People are losing their retirement accounts. So the length of time they've been in business is poo-poo. Means nothing. It's the morals, it's the ethics, it's the business practices. It's the honesty, it's the straightforwardness. Why is it I have one of the largest weekend shows in America? Here's why. Because when you go to Kenny's Gold Quiz and you get me, the good-looking stud, when you get me and you get me on the phone or you call Golden Crest Metals and they put you on my calendar, either way, when you get me on the phone, I have news for you. You're going to get the facts. Some good, some bad. The what do they say? The good, the bad, the ugly. That's what you're going to get. There's no way in hell anybody can invest in physical gold and silver without the facts. I'm not here to be liked. I'm here to educate you. And one thing about me you're going to find, I'm not going to sugarcoat anything. You call me to move the account, you're going to get the good, the bad, and the ugly. Because when you go into this, you have to have your eyes open. And one more thing I want to address today, and then I'm going to grab a caller. If you are married and you want to move your retirement account into physical gold and silver, and you want me to help you and you want me to educate you, I would like to do it with your spouse on the phone, please. I want you both on the call. The reason being is you may think of questions, and they may have different questions. Not only that, your spouse is probably, unless you hate them, your beneficiary to your account. So don't you think they need to know what happens if you move to gold and silver and you die? What happens to them? They need to know that. That makes sense, doesn't it? So when you get me, let's get your spouse on the line. Let's get their questions answered. You need to make this togetherness, husband and wife. This decision needs to be both of you because you're both affected. Okay? So you can go to kennysgoldquiz.com to do that or call 888-406-6222. And that's Golden Crest Metals. Give them a call. Best in the business by far. Great morals, great ethics, phenomenal business practices. All right, I got to go to the phones. I got a gentleman holding who seems to be very patient. I think he's from Summerlin. I think that's, isn't that Las Vegas? I think so. Yeah, I love Summerlin. It's beautiful. All right, we're going to go to Wilson in Summerlin, and I believe Summerlin is in a suburb of Las Vegas. Is that right, Wilson?
1: Yes, it is, Kenny. Thank you very much for taking my call. You know, you keep talking about how handsome you are, and you say the good, the bad, and the ugly. So now I just pictured Clint Eastwood on this radio line answering these questions. So thank you very much for taking my call.
0: Yeah, not a problem, sir. Clint Eastwood has called me many times and has said, Mr. Michaels, I may be tougher than you, but you are phenomenally good looking. I said, thank you, Mr. Eastwood. But go ahead, sir. Go ahead.
1: So my question is, you know, my dad, he has a bunch of these like first strike Silver Eagle coins, and they're from 2023. I don't know if this is one of those he bought them late night on QVC or if they actually have a value of silver. And so the two questions is, obviously you can't tell over the phone, but let's just say I wanted to convert them to gold. When you buy some sort of, and this is really the heart of the question is, when I buy metals through Golden Crest Metals, right, a gold, like, do I have the physical proof of that gold? Like, how does it, like, not to say I don't trust that I have that value, but is there a way to even know how much I'm buying, like, in a form of a coin or
0: of course.
1: Of that bar of gold. You're, yeah.
0: Of course. When you call Golden Crest Metals and you say, hey, I want to buy gold. So there's two ways to buy gold. You can either buy gold by moving a retirement account. It's still physical metals, even when you do that. Or you could say, hey, I got money in the bank, and I want to send a check in. I want to buy gold. Yes, and then what happens is when your money comes in, the person handling your account We'll give you a tremendous education on all your gold and silver options. That'll probably be me. I'm a tremendous educator with this stuff. And then you'll know pricing. You'll know everything about every gold and silver product. You always hear me say on my show that product matters. Dude, if you don't think product matters, you're going to end up buying the wrong stuff. You're not going to get any growth. And then when you cash it in and make a profit down the road, Uncle Sam's going to crawl all over you with a colonoscopy. So I'm just telling you right now, product matters. Okay? And you have no idea what most people, 90% of the people that tune into this show, I mean, I'll go higher, I'll go 95. 95% of the people that tune into this show are clueless as to what products. That's where I come in. I'm going to give you the good, the bad, and the ugly. And you're going to make the decision on what you're going to buy, not me. I'm just going to click the button. Okay, he wants to buy this. He wants to buy that. He wants to buy this, and we're going to ship it to you. That's how it works, pal. As far as converting your dad's silver into gold, well, you'd have to sell that silver, get the money for it, and then turn that money into a gold purchase. Now, where do you sell those metals to? Well, I don't know where your dad bought them from, so obviously my best advice to you would be to find a local coin store in your area and sell them there. Now, keep in mind, they'll give you less for them because they're going to turn them over and make a profit. That's what they do. But if you're looking for quick cash, that's the quickest way to get it when you buy it the way your dad bought it. Okay?
1: Okay, yeah. And there are these like fancy kind of plastic encasings that have barcodes.
0: Yeah, that's how they come, man. They come in a fancy casing. You should see how fancy my IRA is with a dollar sign next to it because I'm in physical gold and silver. It's fancy. It's fancy.
1: Well, that's what I want with a bow tie, Kenny. There you go. I want to be fancy like you and handsome, maybe as close as I can.
0: Yeah, if I'm handsome and fancy, I got it all, brother. And I got the Lord. So between those three things, life's good. Anyway,
1: there you go.
0: So, if you call Golden Crest Metals, now they're going to have a minimum cash purchase is $10,000. You can do more if you want. But you would just basically send in your check. When your check comes in, you'll get on the phone probably with me, and we'll go through the metals. You'll get a good education. We'll get them bought and get them shipped. That's how it works.
1: Okay. Let me see if I can get pretty close to that 10K with just these points.
0: You got it. All right, buddy. Have a great day. Thanks for calling in.
1: Thanks, Kenny.
0: You're welcome. Bye-bye.
1: You too. Thanks, man.
0: All right. The number to get me live, 888-961-0222. I'm the good-looking Kenny Michaels. Welcome to the show. So I talked a few minutes ago about companies struggling to contribute to retirement accounts. Ladies and gentlemen, it's getting worse. It's getting worse. So if you are a proud owner, and you shouldn't be proud, but if you're a proud owner of a retirement account through your employer, don't be shocked if you get a memo or a company email that says we're no longer contributing. It's happening more and more. Some very large tech firms are starting to do that, which means it takes longer for your account to grow. So what do? Well, take advantage of the fact that our president is obsessed with gold. Just move it to gold. Golden Crest Metals will do it. Just call them, 888-406-6222. That's their number. They're there right now. No matter who answers that phone, they'll help you. They'll get your information. If you want me to help you directly, just go to kennysgoldquiz.com. There's two questions on there. Answer the two questions. Comes to my email, and we're good to go. All right? Ladies and gentlemen, thank you for tuning into the show. I'm Kenny Michaels. This is Striking Gold. 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I will see you next week. Ladies and gentlemen, God bless. Bye-bye.

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5: The top two vote-getters, State Treasurer John Fleming and Trump-endorsed Congresswoman Julia Letlow, face a runoff in late June. With North America's largest commuter rail system shut down by a union strike, New York Governor Kathy Hochul's begging unions to resume talks, and MTA CEO Yano Lieber says,
7: "We are available to negotiate. We really need a partner. 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
8: From the Weather Center, tonight expect breezy conditions in the evening, then mostly cloudy skies. The temperature will drop to 46 degrees. Tomorrow will bring very windy weather in the afternoon with cooler temperatures. There will be a couple of morning showers followed by a mix of sun and clouds in the afternoon. The high will reach 51 degrees. Tomorrow night will remain windy, in the evening becoming partly cloudy and colder with a low of 35 degrees. I'm AccuWeather meteorologist Jason Caterina for AM 1460 and FM 101.1, The Answer.
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10: 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Wonderful guy to sit next to in a restaurant. Not to talk with. We're talking about an empty suit.
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0: Downy Rinse fights stubborn odors in just one wash. 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
1: out. 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

0: You've probably heard someone say, love the sinner but hate the sin. But as Alistair Begg wraps up his study in Psalm 139, he points out why that's not always the right approach. We'll take a closer look at King David's prayer for divine vengeance and personal scrutiny today on Truth for Life Weekend.
1: If you remember when we began, we said that although this psalm is attributed to David, there is no historic reference that allows us to pinpoint it with any accuracy. We mentioned that the closing section and the presence of these enemies in verses 19 and 20 probably provided for David the context for the way in which he then reflects on the security that is his in God. And if you like, the presence of the enemies finds him retreating, or if you like, advancing into the security and provision and protection of God. You know when I sit down, you know when I rise up, you hem me in. Not a word of constriction, but a word by way of protection. And if the harsh reality of the wicked did give rise to the first 18 verses, to all that is contained there, then I think we can also say that the first 18 verses prepare the way for this closing section. In other words, when we read this closing section, we need to remember that David is not bloodthirsty, that the one who writes the concluding verses is the same one who has written the first 18 verses, who has spoken of the intimacy and care and protection and provision of God. Now, the reason that it's important for me to say that is because if we are honest, when we come to verse 19, it almost appears to be a discordant note. There's no question that of the 24 verses in the psalm, we would regard it as the most difficult, because it seems on first reading to be a kind of abrupt intrusion, a strange intrusion, causing us, as we read our Bibles perhaps, or the morning on our own, and we're reading through Psalm 139, and as we perhaps even every so often read it out loud to ourselves so that it might stick in our minds, and we come to verse 19 and we say to ourselves, we just stop and say, well, where in the world did that come from? Well, the answer is it came from verses 1 to 18. It is not an inappropriate interruption. And I hope to be able to show us this morning that it is because of the immensity of David's experience of the living and true God that he responds in the way that he does to the wicked. God is so precious to him that he finds those who speak against God as intolerable. He finds, if you like, their revolt to be revolting. You see, when a person's world is full of God, then that person will actually long for the elimination of evil. If you think about it this morning, you realize that any true believer longs for the day when evil will be destroyed, when sin will be no more, when God will complete what he has purposed from all of eternity, a reality that David had only the slightest hint of, and which we understand will be a reality in the new heaven and in the new earth. It is because of the immensity of his love for God that he is so careful to respond to all that opposes God. These individuals, verse 19, are bloodthirsty, they are blasphemous, and they rise up against God. You've got to get this clear in your mind. David does not turn cantankerous in this final section. It is because he has such an understanding of the magnificence of God, the indescribable God, the holy God, that everything that is antithetical to that God is a concern to him. Now, To try and guide our way through this, I want to point out, first of all, that this is a prayer. To whom does David direct these comments? If you look in your Bible, you will see that he is directing these comments to God. He has begun the psalm, "O Lord, Yahweh, you have searched me and you know me." And he's still speaking to God. And he's speaking to him, if you like, in prayer. It is an imprecatory prayer. It is one of about 30 imprecatory psalms in the book of Psalms. An imprecation is essentially a curse. And the cursing psalms are there as an expression of the magnificent holiness of God and how all that opposes God will one day be destroyed. What it is a prayer for divine vengeance, a prayer for divine vengeance. Now, immediately people will find themselves embarrassed by this. Old Testament scholars throughout the ages are very, very tempted to do all kinds of things when you come to passages like this. Some will say, well, this was not David, this was somebody put this in here, and so on. It doesn't help anything at all. It's really quite stupid. The fact of the matter is, we are tempted then to play the Old Testament against the New Testament. So people come to this, and they seek to get out of it, as it were, by saying, well, this is the Old Testament, of course. And we know, wrongly, that the Old Testament is obsolete. You don't find this stuff, do you, in the New Testament? Well, yes, actually, you do. Now, here we go. Matthew chapter 23, and you can read the whole of Matthew 23, but we won't. Verse 29, this is Jesus speaking. Woe to you, scribes and Pharisees, hypocrites! For you build the tombs of the prophets and decorate the monuments of the righteous, saying, if we'd lived in the days of our fathers, so on and so on and so on. Fill up then the measure of your fathers. You serpents, you brood of vipers, how are you to escape being sentenced to hell? How are you going to escape the destruction? This is Jesus. This is New Testament. Now, if we turn it around the other way, we also need to understand this, that in both the Old Testament and in the New Testament, vengefulness is expressly forbidden. You see how we need a whole Bible to understand the Bible? So that people say, well, they did that kind of stuff in the Old Testament, and it wasn't a problem at all. Well, listen to the book of Leviticus and chapter 19. You shall not hate your brother in your heart, but you shall reason frankly with your neighbor, lest you incur sin because of him. You shall not take vengeance or bear a grudge against the sons of your own people, but you shall love your neighbor as yourself. I am the Lord. So in other words, in the Old Testament, love for our enemies is not an option, it is an obligation. That's the first thing. Notice that this is a prayer. He's not standing on a rooftop shouting at people. He is not up in a position of exalted kingship saying, look at all these wretched people down there. That is not what he's doing. In fact, I've thought long about it. I wonder, was he standing up? Was he sitting down when he wrote this? Did he write it and then lie down on his bed? Did he lie on his bed and say, oh, Lord, you've searched me and you know me. You know when I'm lying down and so on. Was he still lying on his bed when he said, oh, God, oh, that you would slay the wicked. Oh, that you would bring this to an end. First of all, it's a prayer. Secondly, it's not a program. It's not a program for David to implement. He, like us, is longing for a day when wickedness will be destroyed. The first psalm, remember, blessed is the man who doesn't walk in the counsel of the ungodly or stand in the way of sinners or sit in the seat of scoffers, but his delight is in the law of the Lord. By nature, we are that person. No delight in God, no interest at all. You remember how the psalm ends? As for the wicked, they are not so. They're like the chaff that the wind blows away. Therefore, the wicked will not stand in the judgment, nor sinners in the congregation of the righteous. David understands this. That's how he began his book of Psalms. This is not a program for David to go out and implement. Well, I won't take time to turn you to it, but if you're interested, you can go back and check, and you'll find a number of occasions when we studied in 1 and 2 Samuel, David consistently refused to take matters into his own hands. Do you remember? In the cave, and his friends said, "Take him out now. You can kill him now." David says, "No, I'm not going to do that. I will not do that. I will not take matters into my own hands." David realizes that he is not driven by spite or vindictiveness or by a desire to get even. He is driven by a zeal for God. He's God's king, and as a result, his enemies were not simply private enemies, they were enemies of God. Remember again, when we studied in 1 and 2 Samuel, we said, well, why would the king then exercise such punishment on those who were opposed to him? And the answer is because they were opposed to God Almighty. He was God's king, and therefore their opposition to him was an opposition to God. The fact is that David sees evil, and he sees how evil is, and so he hates it, as he says here in verse 22, with a complete hatred. The challenge for us, isn't it, that it's hard for us to give voice to that kind of expression of divine purity without actually it being mixed with an agenda of personal venom and animosity. There is a perversity about our souls that while at the same time saying, I absolutely despise and hate that, and something in your mind going, I wonder what it would be like to do that. I wonder what that would be like. We have to be very honest, don't we? It's a prayer, it's not a program. Thirdly, in dealing with it, it reveals our predicament or our problem. A problem to which I've already alluded. Because if we are honest, as I say, within ourselves, we're hesitant to pray in that way. And not just because this was the prayer of God's king and we are not God's king, but because we actually find this kind of confrontation to be distasteful. And yet, I was helped by just a sentence from Dick Lucas this week where he said in passing in a talk that he gave in the 80s, it's never wise to dismiss from the Bible things we find difficult or distasteful. It's never wise for us to seek to dismiss from the Bible the things we find difficult or distasteful. These are not aberrations. These are part of the living Word of God. So then what is our predicament? Twofold. Number one, we are confused in our thinking. Confused in our thinking. You say, well, you can speak for yourself in this regard. Okay, then I am confused, easily confused in my thinking. Because we have grown very comfortable with the idea of love the sinner, hate the sin. And David doesn't seem to be doing that. No, he actually hates the sinner. I would like that you got rid of them, that you destroyed them. They are malicious in their intent. They take your name in vain. They blaspheme you. I loathe them. I hate them. I count them my enemies. Now, there is truth to this, isn't there? That we do love the sinner and we hate the sin. We could think of ways in which that would be immediately applied. But it is easy to overstress that notion, to make that notion say something that it doesn't mean. Listen to John Stott. Evil is not something abstract. It exists in the hearts and ways of evildoers. So when the judgment of God falls, it will fall on evildoers, not upon evil in abstract. So David recognizes this. He realizes that he lives in a world in which evil abounds. He's not speaking about evil as a construct of an idea. No, because evil reveals itself in the hearts and lives of each of us. And so again, our confused thinking has to be brought underneath the jurisdiction of the Bible. The Bible will help us out on every case. So for example, John chapter 3 and verse 16, everybody knows it, right? For God so loved the world that he gave his only begotten Son, that whoever believes in him should not perish, but have everlasting or eternal life. That's John 3:16. John 3:36, 35, the Father loves the Son and has given all things into his hand. Whoever believes in the Son has eternal life. Whoever does not obey the Son shall not see life, but the wrath of God remains on him. So simultaneously, God's wrath is revealed against all sin, and his love is extended in the person of his Son to those who are in rebellion against him. We could say more on that, but we won't. The challenge for us, the predicament for us, is that we are so easily confused in the way we think. We pay too much attention to cliches, often generated by well-meaning people, but not really true to the unfolding story of the Bible. We're confused in our thinking, but here's what I think is even more devastating, and I've struggled with this all week. We're compromised in our living. My bigger problem with this psalm is not intellectual, it's moral. You see, because if God's king, David, who writes this, sees how evil evil is, we fail to. We fail to see how evil evil is. And as a result of that, we recoil from God's judgment. Why would he ever do this? Why would he ever respond in this way? Because he is absolutely holy. He is of purer eyes than to look upon evil. And so David says, these folks blaspheme your name. They use it as a curse. They are opposed to you at every point. We've grown accustomed to disgrace, haven't we? The fact is, evangelical Christianity, if we are very honest, as we must be, evangelical Christianity is weak when it comes to the matter of moral outrage. Oh, you say, no, wait a minute. There's tremendous moral outrage. So people are greatly concerned about matters of public morality. But it is relatively easy for us to stand, as it were, on the bridgehead and deal with matters of public morality. It's fascinating that at this point in history, both sides of the Atlantic Ocean, people are making a career out of apologizing for things that they had nothing at all to do with 200 and 300 years ago. So we become adept at being able to ask for forgiveness for things we never did while failing to ask for forgiveness for the things I did 20 minutes ago. That's what I mean about the compromise that is there in moral terms. It's what James is addressing. Out of your mouth comes blessings and cursings. Brothers and sisters, these things should not be. In other words, you're radically different. But are we? It's a prayer. It's not a program. We have a problem. And finally, this is to be our posture. Verse 23 and 24. David is calling upon God to deal with the wicked. And now he submits himself to divine scrutiny. He doesn't confine his attack to the evil around him. He faces up to what is within him. When we began, we quoted from the introductory prayer to the communion service in the Anglican prayer book, Almighty God, before whom all hearts are open, all desires known, and from whom no secrets are hidden. You see what he's doing? He's actually concluding as he began. Lord, you search me, you know me. Lord, you know how I hate those who are opposed to you. Before I close this off, he says, I want you to search me. Try me. Check for grievous ways in me. Lead me in the way of everlasting. What he's acknowledging is what we must acknowledge, that our hearts and in our hearts are the seeds of appalling evil. McShane, he said that he considered that the seeds of every sin known to man clearly dwelt in his own heart. When Isaiah saw the Lord high and lifted up, and his train filled the temple, when he saw God as God is, then he saw himself as he is. It's quite staggering, isn't it? The prophet of God, he said, woe is me, woe is me. Fascinatingly, he'd been doing the woes before he got to this one. You can do this for Homer, but in chapter 5, he says, woe to those who do this. In verse 11, woe to those who do this. In verse 18, woe to those who draw iniquity with cords of falsehood. Woe to those who call evil good and good evil. Woe to those who are heroes at drinking wine and valiant men and mixing strong drink, who acquit the guilty for a bribe and deprive the innocent of his right. His prophetic voice sounds out with great clarity. And then he says, woe is me, for I'm lost. I'm a man of unclean lips. I dwell in the midst of a people of unclean lips. For my eyes have seen the King, the Lord of hosts. Isaiah was arguably the greatest preacher of his day, of his generation. Everybody listened to him. And yet, before the bright intensity of the revelation of God in all of his holiness, what did he discover? He discovered that it was precisely in the area of his strengths and his gifts that he was deeply sinful. Isaiah got it. David gets it. I hope we get it too.
0: 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I'm Bob Lapine. Thanks for taking time out of your weekend to study the Bible with us. Next weekend, we'll begin a series called A Light in the Darkness. 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
2: Fox News, I'm Carmen Roberts. Republican voters in Louisiana deny U.S. Senator Bill Cassidy a third term in office. He finished yesterday's GOP primary in third place. He's accepting defeat and staying strong.
3: When you participate in democracy, sometimes it doesn't turn out the way you want it to. But you don't pout, you don't whine, you don't claim the election was stolen.
2: The top two vote-getters, State Treasurer John Fleming and Trump-endorsed Congresswoman Julia Letlow, face a runoff in late June. With North America's largest commuter rail system shut down by a union strike, New York Governor Kathy Hochul's begging unions to resume talks, and MTA CEO Jano Lieber says,
4: "We are available to negotiate. We really need a partner. We need a partner who's willing to respond to ideas and come up with ideas and find a settlement."
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6: From the Weather Center, tonight expect breezy conditions in the evening, then mostly cloudy skies. The temperature will drop to 46 degrees. Tomorrow will bring very windy weather in the afternoon with cooler temperatures. There will be a couple of morning showers followed by a mix of sun and clouds in the afternoon. The high will reach 51 degrees. Tomorrow night will remain windy, in the evening becoming partly cloudy and colder with a low of 35 degrees. I'm AccuWeather meteorologist Jason Caterina for AM 1460 and FM 101.1, The Answer.
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17: Well, Welcome to Partners in the Gospel. 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You can catch all of our past shows. 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You got to go a whole bunch of layers deep, but it's worth it. Go mine gold in there. Well, a fixture, a perennial here in Colorado Springs has been for now coming up on 37 years is the Walk for Life. I just found out it is the largest Walk for Life event, single location, where it's not spread around to different pods throughout the city. Think about that. In Colorado Springs, for 37 years, we've been celebrating life, walking for life, defending life. And this, you know, I mean, we're not one of the smallest places. It's a pretty big metro area, but overall, there are much bigger ones. And yet, every year, Life Network puts on, it's so much fun, regardless of the weather. We'll see. Well, we're always looking toward the weather that day. But people come out in any weather, which is to go and walk for the unborn, the preborn, to walk for moms who have difficult decisions to make, for fathers who are trying to decide, are they going to be responsible for their decisions or not? And behind that for two decades has been Rich Bennett at Life Network. And so welcome my friend Rich onto the program today to talk about Walk for Life. But also, first, we're going to talk about news in the pregnancy center area. There's a lot going on, highs and lows. We have everything from great Supreme Court rulings to local vandalism to talk about, because for some reason, I don't know, you know, life, I'm going to pontificate on this for a moment, Rich, before I bring you on here, is life should not be such a controversial issue because the right to it is enshrined in the very government that our forefathers set up. Life, liberty, and the pursuit of happiness. But as a good friend of mine says, you know, you can't pursue happiness. If you're not free, and you can't be free if you're not alive. So in the end, life is the key right. And yet in this country, for some reason, and in this state, it's such a controversial issue of it that even people can't get behind pregnancy centers. Like, if you're not going to abort your baby and celebrate it, people have a problem with that. And this is just how sick, dark, and twisted, because every person that is trying to advocate abortion rights, their parents didn't do it. Their parents gave them life. And how people, you know, can look themselves in the eye and say that something that an abortion, that a pregnancy center is not something that should be celebrated, but abortions should be celebrated. We have a real social problem here more than anything else. And so even with legislation, depending on the administration that's in, it really is a heart issue, isn't it, Rich? This is Rich Bennett of Life Network.
18: It is, absolutely. Well, thanks, Chaim. And I think, you know, so much of what we see that opposes life, that opposes the work of pregnancy centers, is from people who are captured by the lies of the enemy. The Bible talks about that, right? These are people who don't know what we know, who don't have what we have. And so, you know, I find myself getting more frustrated with people who should know better, right? Those of us who say we're Christians, but then say, well, you know, who am I to say about whether or not a woman should have abortion? Like, that to me is more untenable than somebody who's captured by the lies of the world. They've bought the lies of culture.
17: Pagans are going to act like pagans.
18: Yes,
17: right?
18: Unfortunately.
17: Would the Christians
18: that's
17: would
18: true.
17: Act like Christians.
18: So, you know, it doesn't surprise me, but it's certainly disappointing, and it certainly can make our work more difficult. Let's say that for sure.
17: So Rich Bennett is the president and CEO of Life Network for 10 years, almost 10 years now.
18: That's right. I'm in my 10th year.
17: Okay. Formerly a VP of marketing at Focus on the Family. He and his wife, Stephanie, have lived in the Springs for 21 years, and they are all about life. Now, you've been with Life Network longer than that, right?
18: I have. So I was on the board for about 6 years prior to taking this role. And so I was actually board chairman back in 2016 when my predecessor left, and I wrote the job description for the new CEO. And I said, we've got to work on telling our story better. We've got to work on getting out in the community, and we have to be doing things to reach abortion-minded women. And as I described that person, I had no idea that God would be calling me out of my comfortable seat at Focus on the Family for 12 years to take this role where I've now been for coming up on 10 years.
17: What's the most challenging part of your job?
18: You know, certainly operating in a state that can make our work difficult can be challenging. I think just from a morale standpoint, our work is hard enough, and probably the most challenging thing is making sure that I'm encouraging and caring for our team well, because what we do is so difficult. And I like to say we have a lot of high highs, a lot of celebrating women who came in vulnerable to abortion, maybe even determined to have an abortion, and they make a different decision. But then there are the low lows, right? You are a nurse who you see a woman's baby, you and she see that baby, and then you're going to be the only ones this side of heaven who ever saw that little life because she makes a decision to abort her child. And I think those are the low lows and the hard moments. And so just caring for the staff well on that is probably the biggest challenge that I and our leadership team have.
17: So how do we define a pregnancy center? Because obviously different ones have different offerings and everything. But overall, we have this, you know, pregnancy center, and we have the institutions like Planned Parenthood and others that, at least from what we hear, don't offer choices, don't offer, you know, alternatives. It really is, in a way, an abortion mill. You don't offer abortions, so in a way, you're also limiting your services. How do we differentiate? Because people get them confused, and when women go online, and of course, people pay to try to grab traffic from other places and things like that. How do we define a pregnancy center, and what is the proper term for the other side that do offer abortions?
18: Yeah, I mean, you could simply say, you know, we have pregnancy help organizations, often known as pregnancy centers, and we're going to be coming alongside women and men to talk about all of the options in front of them. And because we don't stand to profit from a woman's decision, we're not looking to sell her anything. Mm-hmm. It really is allowing her to take a breath and to be able to really step through what are each one of the decisions before you going to look like? What is a parenting decision going to look like? How could we support you in that? If you want to make an adoption plan, what does that decision look like? And how could we support you in that? And if you're going to move
17: ahead, so true options and helping them know what it's going to look like if they choose that path.
18: That's exactly right. Because, you know, if you're going to make a choice, you need to have choices. And so just to be able to take a breath and reflect on all of the choices in front of you versus an organization that literally is hinging on the profits and the proceeds of abortion, it makes sense if you're operating from a worldly perspective that they are incented financially to sell abortions. And so it actually works out bad for their business if they start showing women ultrasounds and saying,

0: It's time to get moving.
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2: 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They actually have that URL. That's how long they've been doing it.
3: That's right.
2: Walkforlife.com. Go down and you walk, but you get people to sponsor you and you raise money while you're doing it. And it's a great fun time. I mean, it's a carnival.
3: It's a family
2: there.
3: Environment. Yeah, it truly is.
2: It is. And it's generally, the weather's beautiful. And even when it's not, it's still June in Colorado.
3: That's right. Yeah. The one year in the last 5 years it rained, we still had a big turnout. People still had a great morning. Yeah. And, you know, God was glorified and life was valued. And 2,500 of our closest friends came together.
2: And Salem, Colorado Springs is always happy to be your media partner.
3: Absolutely. Every year.
2: Yeah. So we're doing a live cast from there?
3: I don't know if we're doing a live cast this year or not, but we're absolutely going to have our Salem friends there with us. And
2: come see us.
3: That's right.
2: At the booth. And we have a lot of prize giveaways, things like that. Okay. So let's talk about some national and local news on the pregnancy center front. First of all, went to the Supreme Court, 9-0. This was really a First Amendment issue, and it was a pregnancy center in New Jersey that they were saying, you need to turn over your donor list. Okay, this is like, I mean, this is when we start getting into Soviet communism or Nazi, you know, turn over your papers. Here, excuse me, this is a private donor list, and of course, people that donate to these centers can be sensitive because there are people that are angry about it. So people want to be kept private. Please comment to that victory.
3: Yeah, the state attorney general at the time, Attorney General Plotkin, said we need 10 years worth of your sensitive documents to include donor records. And so thankfully, my friend Amy Huber was able to reach out to ADF, and ADF took her case. And it does say a lot that we got all
2: nine. Is that Alliance Defending Freedom?
3: It is Alliance Defending Freedom. But yeah, you already mentioned it, Haim. All 9 justices said this is not okay.
2: Right, that's astounding.
3: Yeah, and the reality is, if it's okay here, then it's okay anywhere, right?
2: So, well, any nonprofit,
3: an attorney general can punitively say, well, okay, I don't like this organization, we're going to go after this organization. And that's exactly what happened here. You know, what's really interesting is there's now a new attorney general in New Jersey, and completely unabashed after this case, they're trying to ignore it and still go after their record. So ADF isn't done yet, and they're still fighting that battle.
2: Relentless.
3: Yes.
2: Right? Relentless.
3: But in this case, 9-0 win, and I do think that is significant, not just for pregnancy center nonprofits, but for all nonprofits, that it's really not okay for a government to go after a nonprofit in that way.
2: Right. Let's talk about this, Supreme Court looking at potentially this week. I don't know if you got an update before the program, but about whether mailing abortion pills is going to be allowed or not.
3: Yeah, and some quick background on this. Up until 2021, there was unanimous agreement among the medical community that, of course, we would never ship a abortion pill to a woman without having in-person care. She's not going to know how far along she is in the pregnancy. She's not going to know if the pregnancy is in the uterus, if that pregnancy is an ectopic pregnancy. And for all of those reasons and more, it's
2: which can be extremely dangerous.
3: Oh, my goodness, life-threatening. Right. And so to be able to know how far along she is it a viable pregnancy, you would have in-person care. Well, in 2021, in the name of COVID, the Biden administration said, no, we're going to temporarily lift that. And temporary became permanent in 2023.
2: Like income tax.
3: Temporary income tax. And so for 5 years, we have lived in a world where we have been shipping women these deadly pills without in-person care. Very dangerous for her. And of course, dangerous and deadly for her child. And so right now, what has happened is states like Louisiana, in this case, Louisiana, have said this completely ignores our law.

0: laws that are saying we don't allow abortion in Louisiana, and yet Colorado and 8 other states have passed a shield law that's protecting abortion providers, or attempting to ship pills into Louisiana. And the highest federal court overseeing Louisiana said that's not okay. And so they banned mail order mifepristone. And that was on a Friday. Well, then it was the Supreme Court was petitioned, and the Supreme Court has put a stay on that. That stay, as we speak now, is still in place. And the next time we're going to get an update on that is on Thursday, which would be
1: tomorrow.
0: And we'll see, do they extend that stay, or do they make a decision that would potentially end mail order abortion in our country? Now, does that where we ultimately want to land? No. But is that a dramatic improvement for women's health and for outcomes in our country? Absolutely. So now you can join us in praying that the Supreme Court has the courage to say this is not okay. Right.
1: I mean, you can tell that this isn't about women. It's about killing babies. Because if it was about women, this would be something that everybody would say, no. You have to be in a doctor's care to do this. You can do it, but you have to be in a doctor's care. This is obviously not caring about the life of the women at all.
0: You know, Chaim, you're just paraphrasing exactly what an OBGYN told me. Nobody who cares about women's health would say shipping them an abortion pill is a good idea. Right. And yet here we are.
1: Well, let's bring it closer to home. Unfortunately, your facilities that you have, that you operate here with Life Network, saw some vandalism recently, and even in the Gazette. When was that? Just a day or two ago?
0: Yeah, so twice in the last month, our West Side Center on Centennial Boulevard has been vandalized on two different occasions. In the first, the building entrance and facade were pelted with eggs, and you know that's more of a shenanigan, annoyance. We did have to do some repainting. I mean, it was damage, but you know, you take a morning and you clean up after that and you move on. But then a couple weeks later, somebody defaced and pretty significantly damaged our entrance door, splashed some paint up front. And now you're starting to talk about more like $1,000 worth of damage. And so we filed police reports in these cases. We worked diligently to clean and restore the center. But obviously, it's disappointing. And, you know, for our staff and volunteers there, we're just there to serve women and men who are facing the biggest decision of their young lives. And so to have this kind of nuisance and annoyance is disappointing and a little frustrating.
1: So until not too long ago, under the previous presidential administration, using the FACE Act, even praying outside of an abortion center, to in any way delay someone getting care, people were being imprisoned for this. Now, this is some people that are seeking to keep you from being able to run your organization and do your business. It's crazy to me, but what do you think is behind people that don't just say women should have a right to choose, but actually are angry at places that don't offer abortion, but offer alternatives for life?
0: So much of what happens in the life arena, first of all, is a spiritual battle, but second of all, involves misinformation and people who are already at a high energy level. Maybe they've experienced a past abortion, but then they see the lies and the smears of those who sell abortions saying, well, these clinics are not real. They're just trying to somehow coerce women into choosing to parent, which is really insulting to women, right? And so out of that frustration, you know, we see shenanigans like this. Now, you mentioned the FACE Act. You know, what's interesting is there is nothing that prevents that same FACE Act from applying in a case like this. And without going into too much detail, I've already had some conversations with people at the federal level about what it might look like to use the FACE Act in this case, if and when that person gets caught.
1: Well, please know, you know, they just leave them alone. Like, let people, you know, I'm a free market guy. I don't agree with abortion. I wish that it was not offered in this state. But women, if women have choice, then women have choice. And in the way, Rich, your pregnancy center is more pro-choice than the abortion clinics.
0: Yeah. No, it is. And, you know, for someone to try and hinder women and men from receiving this care just, to me, shows that they don't understand what truly happens in our centers. But here's God redeeming that, Chaim. And so on that same Saturday morning that we came in and we were still cleaning up, had to redirect a couple appointments to another one of our clinics. And we knew one of those was a sensitive appointment. And so, you know, I'm just praying that morning, man, I hope that she comes through. And even though it's a little bit further drive, that we still get to see this particular woman. And we did. And she went from being set and having scheduled an abortion to on a parenting journey by the end of that appointment.
1: Excellent.
0: And so what the enemy intended for evil, God redeemed for good.
1: Amen. Well, let's talk about the Walk for Life. This is coming up on Saturday, June 6th. You can get all the information at walkforlife.com. It's the 37th annual Walk for Life here in the Springs, being done by Life Network. And the theme this year is Together for Life. You're such a longstanding organization. That's a great theme.
0: Yeah, well, and really, you know, we talk about having unity in the life arena. Mm-hmm. And really, this is an event to bring people across denominations, across generations together to say life matters. And so it's a beautiful thing. And to me,
1: tell us, what are the basics for people that don't know what this is? What's the core of Walk for Life?
0: Yeah, the typical experience is you go, as you already mentioned, you sign up on walkforlife.com, and then you talk to your friends and your family and your neighbors, and you say, hey, here's why I care about the work that Life Network is doing in Colorado Springs. Here's why it's valuable to me. Would you walk with me? Would you support me in that and
1: financially
0: sponsor me?
1: Support, yeah,
0: that's
1: sponsor.
0: Exactly right. And so, as you mentioned, it is the largest charity walk for life in the country. And that is a testament to the faithfulness of the people of our community, because I think we're like the 37th largest city in the country, something like that. Yeah. And so for our community to grow to a point where we're that size is just the faithfulness of individuals saying life matters and reaching out to friends and family. And I would just encourage people, it's a chance to have a conversation about these things that we're talking about today, why life matters and why the lives of moms and dads who are facing unexpected pregnancies matter. And that's what the Walk for Life is all about, supporting this work that we're talking about that is only made possible through the generosity of individuals like you and I.
1: And are there tools on the site for people to sponsor people? I mean, is it an app?
0: Yes, it's made super easy. So we've got a wonderful website where you just set up your own page and it walks you through all of that. And you actually don't even have to have face-to-face conversations if you don't want to. You know, you could send out an email and say, here's my page and here's why it matters to me. And certainly that's what a lot of people do. But it's also just, you know, you're going to friends, you're going to neighbors. And you can do it in the old-fashioned pledge form way. We make that available as well. But for 85-90% of us, it ends up being just digital-based and approaching people electronically or one-on-one.
1: We just got a minute or so left. There are two new features here at the 37th Walk for Life.
0: What are they? And I'll step through the agenda to get to those.
1: Okay.
0: So we do a 5K run. That's at 8 a.m. And then typically we do the walk right after that. Well, just like when a church grows too big to do one service, they go to two. Well, we are doing two walk start times this year. So one at 9 a.m. and one at 10:30 a.m. And wedged in between there will be the fun kids run at 10 a.m. So you choose, am I an early morning service, 9 a.m. person? Am I a late morning, 10:30 service, and I want to sleep a little bit later? And that really came out of feedback from people who have been there that said, you know, my one and only beef is it took me 15 minutes to officially start the walk because there were so many people in front of me.
1: And it's a walk around the Great Lake there. Tell us about Church Connect real quick.
0: Yeah, so Church Connect is, you know, part of what makes the walk work is churches coming together. And so if you're gathering with the Baptist church in town, you say, okay, we're going to meet in the Church Connect area and look for other people from our church. And so we've created a space for churches that are walking together to truly walk together that day.
1: And there's tons of booths, businesses. There's still time to get tables and things like that?
0: I think we might have a couple table spots left.
1: Of course,
0: Salem will be there again.
1: Yeah, but I mean, if you have a business or an organization that you want promoted there, it's really a party. It's a carnival atmosphere. It's great fun.
0: Food trucks, the whole bit.
1: Food trucks. Walk for Life, Saturday, June 6th, 2026, Colorado Springs Memorial Park. As always, put on for the benefit of and by Life Network. President and CEO of Life Network, Rich Bennett, thanks so much for being on Partners.
0: Hi, it's a privilege to be with you as always.
1: And we'll see you down there.
0: Awesome. Looking forward to it.
1: Maybe we'll get sponsors this year. We'll see. I'll talk to my children about that.
0: All right.
1: Well, I want to tell you real quick, for those of you that know me from the Peak News program that I've done, we've launched the Peak News Academy, and this is a homeschool enrichment course and internship for young people to get involved in media. We're teaching journalistic ethics, technical proficiency, and so that they can have their voice out there. Please, if you're a homeschool family, we would love to have you join this. Please communicate with other homeschool families. Go to thepeak.news/academy for more information. Thepeak.news got a really cool new website and video up there. Now, my brothers and sisters, get out there in our community and make an impact for the kingdom by simply walking the walk of faith and also walking for life here in Colorado Springs for such a time as this. Shalom.
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4: Military action, and Tehran is now deliberately pursuing a strategy of deception and delay with the hopes that buying time will complicate any potential return to war.
5: And that's Fox's Trey Yingston, Tel Aviv. Kentucky GOP Congressman Thomas Massie not backing down from opposing U.S. military operations in Iran.
6: But you can tell that I'm ahead in the polls and they're desperate. That's why they're sending the Secretary of War to my district tomorrow. That's why the president's losing sleep and tweeting about this. That's why AIPAC has dumped another $3 million into my race this weekend.
5: Congressman Massie on ABC's This Week referring to the American-Israel Public Affairs Committee. 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
7: From the Weather Center, tonight expect breezy conditions in the evening, then mostly cloudy skies. The temperature will drop to 46 degrees. Tomorrow will bring very windy weather in the afternoon with cooler temperatures. There will be a couple of morning showers followed by a mix of sun and clouds in the afternoon. The high will reach 51 degrees. Tomorrow night will remain windy in the evening, becoming partly cloudy and colder with a low of 35 degrees. I'm AccuWeather meteorologist Jason Caterina for AM 1460 and FM 101.1, The Answer.
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10: President Trump returns from China. Was this trip productive? We'll discuss that today. We also have audio from the president and from Secretary Rubio as they get back to the United States. 12 straight months, no releases at the southern border. The data is just out. I'll deliver it in a moment. And this Sunday, May the 17th, is a national day of prayer with a big event on the National Mall. It's all part of America 250, and Dr. Larry Arn, the president of Hillsdale College, will speak at this event on Sunday. He joins us live today to preview this event. Today is Friday, May the 15th. I'm Scott Jennings reporting for Salem, and we are broadcasting live today from San Francisco, California. And I'd like to thank our Salem friends here at 860 AM The Answer in San Fran for the hospitality today. On this day, 1800, President John Adams ordered the federal government be moved from Philadelphia to Washington, D.C. The entire cabinet and all federal employees, you know, at the time, there were just 125 of them. They were told to pack up and be ready to go in Washington in 1 month. And since that day, well, you and I know the government's only gotten larger and larger. Well, until this year when President Trump finally shrank it down to sizes not seen since the 1960s. As for today's news, 12 months, 1 year, a milestone for immigration enforcement in the United States. The Department of Homeland Security says that the month of April marked 12 consecutive months of zero releases of illegal aliens apprehended at the southern border.
0: DHS reports a 94% drop in illegal border apprehensions compared to the Biden era, with daily crossings are now lower than what agents were encountering in a single hour during Biden's 2023 open border crisis. They just aren't coming here anymore. DHS Secretary Mark Wayne Mullen said the days of catch and release are over. We are enforcing the nation's laws, closing the border, perhaps Trump's most dramatic achievement of his second term. President's on his way home, wrapping up talks with his Chinese counterpart, Xi Jinping. Biggest news out of the deal seems to be Boeing airplanes. The Chinese says they're going to buy some of them. Here's the president, cut number three.
1: Over 200 planes from Boeing with a promise of 750 planes, which will be by far the largest order ever if they do a good job with the 200, which I'm sure they will. And that's General Electric, also the engines. So they're buying General Electric. So it's approximately 400, 450 engines, 200 planes, and a promise of up to 750 if they do a good job. We had an amazing time. It's a very historic.
0: And the president did discuss Iran and Taiwan with President Xi. Here's how Trump put it on the plane. Cut 21.
1: President Xi and I talked a lot about Taiwan. He thinks they cannot have anything to do with what they're doing. I mean, he's, you know, against very much what they're doing. We talked about Taiwan. We talked about Iran a lot. And I think we have a very good understanding with both. On Taiwan, he does not want to see a fight for independence because that would be a very strong confrontation. And I heard him out.
3: Are you going to say your word?
1: No, I didn't make a comment on it. I heard him out. I have a lot of respect for him. On Iran, it's very interesting. He feels strongly they can't have a nuclear weapon. He said that very strongly. They cannot have a nuclear weapon, and he wants them to open up the strait. But as he said, they close it, and then you close them with a smile. And it's true. We control the strait. And they've done no business, literally they've done no business in the last 2.5 weeks, which is approximately $500 million a day. So we have, we're doing very well on all fronts.
0: Now, regarding Taiwan, U.S. Secretary of State Marco Rubio says U.S. policy remains unchanged. Here's cut 24.
23: From our perspective, any forced change in the status quo and the situation that's there now would be bad for both countries. One of the things the Chinese emphasize, which we agree, is strategic stability in our relationship, a constructive relationship, but also one that establishes strategic stability so that we don't have misunderstandings that could lead to broader conflict. And so we always reiterate the point. We hear them when they say this. We always respond by saying anything that would compel or force a change in what we have now would be problematic. And that we would certainly, our policies on that have not changed. It's been pretty consistent across multiple presidential administrations and remains consistent now.
0: So we'll see if the president announces anything else coming out of this China trip. Trump made mention of some soybean deals, but nothing specific on the plane ride home. We'll keep an eye on it. Regarding Iran, while the president was discussing it with the Chinese, Admiral Brad Cooper, the commander of CENTCOM, was discussing it with Congress amid Democratic and media allegations that the U.S. hasn't really damaged Iran's military capabilities. Cooper set the record straight in an open Senate hearing. Take a listen to all of this. Cut 25.
24: The mission is to degrade Iran's ability to project power on its neighbors and U.S. interests. It had three key components: degrade Iran's ballistic missiles and the defense industrial base that supports it, degrade Iran's drones and the defense industrial base that supports that, and degrade their navy and the defense industrial base that supports that. In each of those categories, we met all of the achievements. Each of those systems were significantly degraded. If I give you just a couple of examples, the defense industrial base for their drones and their missiles and their navy were degraded by 90%. They have about 10% left. For the navy, my military assessment would be that the navy will not begin to rebuild for 5 to 10 years.
0: Although President Trump and Secretary of War Pete Hegseth rattled sabers a bit this week, the ceasefire remains in place for now. and there's still an impasse on a peace agreement to end the war. On all of this news, markets are down a bit today, and oil is a little bit up. Closer to home, they are out of oil in Cuba. The coffers are dry. CIA Director John Ratcliffe traveled to Havana yesterday for meetings with senior Cuban officials as blackouts swept the country. The Cuban government acknowledges it is without any oil reserves to fuel power plants due to the Trump administration's embargo. It's working. The pressure continues on the communist government. In this interview with NBC News, Secretary Rubio laid out the American position. Cut one.
23: So how do you have a prosperous state where people can succeed? Understand Cubans. You know this. You understand this as well as I do because of where we come from. Cubans are successful everywhere in the world except one place, Cuba. And so that's what we want. We want Cubans not to have to leave that island in order to be successful. But they can't because the current model they have is broken. It doesn't work. And it'll never change as long as the people that are there now are running it. They are closed-minded, unfortunately. I hope I'm wrong. I would love for them to come to their senses and say, okay, we recognize this really has to change, and it has to change big. But right now, they don't seem to be indicating that. They seem to be digging in.
0: Seems like the Trump administration has the Cuban communist government over a barrel, an empty oil barrel with this energy embargo. We'll see what happens next. Protesters said to be out in the streets. Supreme Court pro-life community will not like this. The court is allowing access to the abortion pill mifepristone by mail to continue for now, blocking a lower court ruling that would have reinstated in-person doctor visit requirements nationwide. This is about a Biden-era FDA rule that expanded access to abortion pills through mail delivery via telehealth. It's a policy now facing legal challenges from several Republican states that have restricted abortions. Space news. A close call coming next week. Astronomers tracking a new asteroid expected to pass really close to the Earth on Monday, about 56,000 miles closer than many satellites and certainly well inside the moon's orbit. It's the size of a bus or a small building. No risk of impact, they say. No risk of impact. So you can put your umbrellas away on this one and file this under the thing they say never happens, actually happening. The former mayor of a Kansas town was taken into custody by immigration authorities Wednesday after acknowledging last year that he had voted in elections despite not being a U.S. citizen. 55 years old, Joe Ceballos, twice elected mayor of Coldwater, Kansas. He also served on the city council. He is a legal resident, has a green card. He says when he turned 18, he was encouraged to register to vote, and he did vote in our elections. 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We'll talk about Iran and China and the rest of it here on the Scott Jennings Show.
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22: 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The man who made CNN safe for conservatives again. Here's Scott Jennings.
0: Friday, May the 15th, tracking a couple of national security issues. One, the president's on his way home from China. Two, we still have the situation with Iran. Joining us to discuss this and how they work together, Victoria Coates, former Deputy National Security Advisor to President Trump, current Vice President at the Heritage Foundation. Victoria, thanks for joining us. The President, I guess, did talk with President Xi over in China about Iran, and he said they're aligned on it, that Iran cannot have a nuclear weapon. Do you think that any movement is going on behind the scenes for the Chinese to pressure Iran to settle this thing?
26: Well, Scott, great to be with you. Happy Friday. And I think, yes, there is the possibility for an alignment of interests here. I would never say it's common cause with China because it isn't. They're not doing this because they want to help us. But they're doing it because, for starters, Xi needs that oil to start flowing out of the Gulf, actually more than President Trump does. He's used to cheap oil from Iran and from Venezuela. That the Venezuela is now market price, and Iran's been cut off entirely for months now. So he needs that. And then nobody enjoys North Korea. It's not a happy situation, even though they are essentially a vassal state to China. They're a vassal state with a nuclear weapon, which means they're not as malleable as Xi would like them to be. And I don't think he's particularly interested in creating a hermit kingdom on the Gulf. So for those reasons, we might see some cooperation that would be to our mutual benefit. But as I said, this isn't any kind of a common cause.
0: Where do you think we stand with Iran right now? We heard the president and Secretary Hegseth rattle sabers a little bit this week, saying we might have to attack them again. There haven't been too many details of any diplomatic conversations going on this week. Where do you think we are with the president on his way home from China? What's the next step here for Donald Trump?
26: Well, I definitely think we were in something of a holding pattern while the president was overseas. Nobody likes to, unless you absolutely have to launch a major kinetic action while the commander-in-chief is out of the country. So I think when he touches down today, I think there'll be a lot of discussions on the plane during the travel today. He's got Secretary Hegseth and I believe Secretary Rubio on the plane with him. So they can have, you know, the kind of discrete conversations they couldn't have while they were in Beijing, decide what the path forward is. My guess is we could see some kinetic action against infrastructure in Iran, because the economy, Secretary Bessent was talking about this, I mean, that it's been bad before. Now the lights are going out. Mm. The electric grid is failing. So it may not take very much of the kind of bridges and power plants that the president was talking about to get the country to sort of to a tipping point where they absolutely have to make a deal.
0: Victoria, we actually have that comment from Secretary of Treasury Scott Bessent. Let's listen to it. Cut 29.
2: There have been no loadings in the past 3 days. We believe their storage is full. None of the ships are getting out. None are coming in. So they're not able to store oil on the water. So they're going to start shutting down.
0: So Bessent is effectively saying, Victoria, that the blockade is working. A little patience here, and you're going to continue to see the Iranian economy, the Iranian energy infrastructure fail and fail more. I guess the U.S. position at the moment is patience with the blockade. It will eventually drive them back to the table. Do you agree with that?
26: Well, I do. And you know, nobody likes to see these elevated gas prices to be followed in pretty short order by elevated food prices for Americans because of the elevated fertilizer prices. That's very sensitive politically and just in general. The president doesn't want the American people to suffer because of the bad deeds of folks overseas. So that everyone will be sensitive to that. I know the secretary is. But at the same time, you know, getting this to a resolution while the United States is essentially acting as the world's gas station is, you know, it becomes a strategic gain if we can get it wrapped up in pretty short order.
0: Final issue here. I'll give you the last word. I've got 30 seconds. The CIA director Ratcliffe went to Havana, Cuba. They're out of oil. The power grid there is failing. Protesters are in the streets. It feels like something's about to happen to Cuba. What's your radar tell you?
26: No, I think it is. Director Ratcliffe was a visiting fellow for us at Heritage before his appointment. He is a very strong man, very close to the president, along with the Secretary of State. He's the one to manage this and manage Venezuela. And I think, you know, his presence in Havana means at a very high level, the Cuban regime is ready to deal. And that deal is going to be a pretty hard one for them, but it's going to be a great one for the people of Cuba and the people of the United States.
0: That voice you're hearing, Victoria Coates, former Deputy National Security Advisor to President Trump and current Vice President at the Heritage Foundation. Victoria, good to hear your voice. Have a great weekend. We'll talk soon.
26: You too. Thanks, Scott.
0: Coming up this weekend, Sunday, on the National Mall, there's going to be a National Day of Prayer. One of the speakers will be Dr. Larry Arn of Hillsdale College. He joins us next to preview what he plans to say here on the Scott Jennings Show. Stay with us. Hey, it's Scott Jennings with a message about healthcare. 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
11: I'm Paul Stevens. President Trump and Israeli Prime Minister Benjamin Netanyahu speaking today.
12: The prevailing assessment inside of Iran is that President Trump may resort to military action, and Tehran is now deliberately pursuing a strategy of deception and delay with the hopes that buying time will complicate any potential return to war.
11: And that's Fox's Trey Yingston, Tel Aviv. Kentucky GOP Congressman Thomas Massie not backing down from opposing U.S. military operations in Iran.
13: But you can tell that I'm ahead in the polls and they're desperate. That's why they're sending the Secretary of War to my district tomorrow. That's why the president's losing sleep and tweeting about this. That's why AIPAC has dumped another $3 million into my race this weekend.
11: Congressman Massie on ABC's This Week referring to the American-Israel Public Affairs Committee. 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
15: From the Weather Center, tonight expect breezy conditions in the evening, then mostly cloudy skies. The temperature will drop to 46 degrees. Tomorrow will bring very windy weather in the afternoon with cooler temperatures. There will be a couple of morning showers followed by a mix of sun and clouds in the afternoon. The high will reach 51 degrees. Tomorrow night will remain windy in the evening, becoming partly cloudy and colder with a low of 35 degrees. I'm AccuWeather meteorologist Jason Caterina for AM 1460 and FM 101.1, The Answer.
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0: It is Friday, May the 15th. We're on the road again. The world travels of Scott Jennings continue. Today we broadcast from San Francisco, and we thank our friends here at Salem. 860 AM, The Answer in San Francisco. They've rolled out the red carpet for common sense for the American people. We're grateful for that today. In 30 seconds, the president of Hillsdale College, Dr. Larry Arne, joins us. He's making a big speech on Sunday at this National Day of Prayer on the National Mall. We want to hear about that. First, a word from our friends at Americans for Prosperity. You know, it was in March of 1775 at St. John's Church in Richmond where Patrick Henry rose to speak words that spurred the American Revolution and echo throughout our history today. He said, you know them, give me liberty or give me death. As we celebrate our nation's 250th anniversary, it has never been more important that we reflect on our nation's values and commit ourselves to moving this country forward. Now, my friends at Americans for Prosperity have created a terrific way to celebrate this historic year. 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So on Sunday, May the 17th, this Sunday, the White House and organizers of the event are hosting something called Rededicate 250, a national jubilee of prayer, praise, and thanksgiving on the National Mall in Washington, D.C. This is all part of the America 250 celebration, and the president and the administration are calling on Americans to gather in prayer and rededicate the United States as one nation under God. The focus will be on faith, heritage, and unity. Now, the significance of the date is interesting because on May 17th, 1776, the Continental Congress observed a day of fasting, humiliation, and prayer before the signing of the Declaration of Independence. There is an amazing lineup of speakers, but I think my favorite is joining us next. He's the president of Hillsdale College. His name is Dr. Larry Arne. Dr. Arne, thanks for joining us here on the Scott Jennings Show.
1: Pleasure to be here with the great Scott Jennings.
0: Well, it's an honor to hear your voice, and thank you for inviting me to the Hillsdale College event that you held a few weeks ago, where we talked to so many supporters of Hillsdale from around the country. We had dinner that night, and I so enjoyed our conversation, and I enjoyed your talk that night about what Hillsdale does in terms of its educational curriculum, the preservation of Western civilization, the preparation of the next generation of leaders. And when I saw that you had been added to this event, I knew I had to have you on. I'm interested to know, what do you plan to tell the nation on Sunday?
1: Well, they've asked me to talk about maybe the greatest political speech in American history, the second inaugural address of Abraham Lincoln. It's very apt for this time because we live in a divided country, and he was speaking in the Civil War. And what he did in, 400 words was give this beautiful speech about the ground of our friendship. And it's just awesome, the speech. Everybody should go read it right now. Lincoln's second inaugural. And what he says is that slavery is a judgment. The Civil War is a judgment on all of us, North and South, he says. He says, if every drop of blood drawn by the lash through 200 years of the bondsman's unrequited toil must now be repaid by another drawn by the sword, still it will be said that the ways of the Lord are righteous altogether. So his claim is that our suffering for a cause is the penance and therefore the new ground of our friendship. And the whole speech is more or less in the form of a prayer. It's very short, and it's, you know, second time he was reelected president. He was killed not long after this. But what he does is explain that, you know, if you the touchstone of Abraham Lincoln's career was the Declaration of Independence, which is the final cause and the founding cause of the United States of America. And what it does is supply the thing for which we form a community. And if we forget that, which we do sometimes, and did in the case of slavery, and do today, and things that we do wrong, then we can find our friendship and our unity again in the cause that makes us a nation. So that's what I will say. And
0: Yes, Dr. Arne, Larry Arne is the president of Hillsdale College. That's the voice you're hearing on the show. I guess the most famous phrase from this speech, Lincoln's second inaugural, that most people will be familiar with is malice toward none and charity for all. It really was, as you said, a theological reflection on the war. And, you know, it encouraged Americans to achieve a just and lasting peace. This idea of charity for all, you know, you mentioned we're in a divided country right now, and there's a lot of people out there who have hate in their heart for their fellow Americans. Do you see this event on Sunday as a chance for us to begin to heal that hate, to heal these wounds that we have internally? And as a further question, Dr. Arne, is this the biggest challenge facing America? Not external, but internal, the divisions that we have amongst ourselves internally?
1: Well, it is, and I say that despite the fact that it's a very dangerous world today. When the founders founded the country, Lincoln says famously, by the way, in one of his great earlier speeches, no Napoleon, with the armies of Europe at its back, could take a sip from the Ohio River or make a track upon the Blue Ridge. Well, we're subject to immediate attack from distant places on the other side of the globe now. And so that's a new world, right? And that's a very big disadvantage. Still, it's true that we can probably defend ourselves if we can stay together. And we are very divided right now. It's, you know, I don't know what the numbers are, but it's, you know, presidential races are close. And yeah, the alternatives presented by them are stark. And so Lincoln says in another of his, in Peoria, one of his most famous speeches, he says, a house divided, he's quoting the Bible, as he does in the second inaugural, too. That passage that I recited is from the Bible. And then he says, a house divided, in the Peoria speech, he says, a house divided against itself cannot stand. I don't think the house will fall. It must become all one thing or the other. Well, I think that's our situation today. We have to decide what our country is, what it's for, and how it is to be governed. And those things are described for our country in the two most successful political documents ever written, the Declaration of Independence and the Constitution. So there are many people who want to return to those, which would require, you know, big changes. You know, I mean, right now, 80% of our laws are not made in the Congress anymore. I don't think that's constitutional. The constitutional order has been turned upside down. It's much bigger than it used to be relative to the whole society, but also it's centralized in ways that it were not intended. As late as 1930, over 60% of the money that was spent in the government was raised and spent inside cities, counties, and towns. And now that number is a little south of 20%. So we've done a lot of things to America, and undoing them will be very difficult, and keeping on with them will be very difficult. And so we face hard choices.
0: Dr. Arne, what do you make of the polling that we've seen, where we have a divide in America along political lines about how Americans feel about their own country? 2025 Gallup poll, American pride hit a record low, and it was driven by a sharp decline among Democrats. Only 36% of Democrats said they were extremely or very proud to be an American. 92% of Republicans said that they were. These political divisions are spilling over about how people feel about their country. How do you analyze that, first of all? And how do you convince, you know, half the country that, you know, even if you lose an election, it's okay. You know, we still live in America, which is a pretty darn good thing, whether you won or lost the last election.
1: Yeah, there's less of that now. And see, the first line of Aristotle's Politics, the first book ever written under that title, is every community aims at some good. That's what makes a community what it is. Now we have disagreement about what that good is, and that means the final cause is up for debate. And so we're very divided, right? But that's not unprecedented in America. That was a fact

0: It's time to get moving.
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2: State Rubio, other members of the cabinet, many faith leaders, Franklin Graham, among others, are going to be there as well. I expect it's going to be a large crowd, but this is about giving thanks for our country, having national unity, and in the case of Dr. Arne, going over one of the most important speeches in American history, and that is Lincoln's second inaugural. Dr. Arne, thank you for what you do at Hillsdale. Thank you for speaking on Sunday, and we look forward to your remarks.
3: 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Thank you very much.
2: Dr. Arne, we're in your debt for teaching the classics and teaching about how to defend Western civilization on campus at Hillsdale. We will take a break. When we come back, we are going to talk about what's going on in Northern Virginia. Interesting hearing this week on the Scott Jennings Show.
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3: 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The Answer. Saving Western civilization, one busted leftist narrative at a time. It's the Scott Jennings Show.
4: It is Friday, May the 15th. You know, one thing that happened in Washington this week that was, I think, really important. We've covered this guy on the show many times, and I wanted to bring some of this to you. The House Republicans in the Judiciary Committee held a hearing called Fairfax County, Virginia, The Dangerous Consequences of Sanctuary Policies. And the Republicans there hauled in for a hearing the Commonwealth's attorney from Fairfax, Steve Descano. You've heard us talk about Descano many times, and they wanted to ask him questions about how he has handled these cases of illegal aliens who are accused of terrible crimes like child sexual assault, abduction, and murder. They talked about a lot of the cases that you've heard us report here on the show, the case of Hiram Bacadano Rodriguez. That child abduction case was dismissed after a rejected plea agreement. They talked about the Ander Cortez Mendez case. He got a misdemeanor after assaulting a teenager. The case of Abdul Jallo, who is accused of killing Stephanie Minter after prior charges had been dropped. Descano defended his office's criminal prosecutions in these cases, but I think the point was made, and part of the point was made by our next guest, the former Attorney General of Virginia, Jason Meares, who was at the hearing and sat at the table and told the truth, and he joins us now. Jason, thanks for being here. The Republicans hauled in Descano, and they asked him about these cases, and from my ear, I'm not sure he was telling the truth, but you certainly did. Kind of give us a description of what happened in the hearing this week.
5: Well, I mean, I thought it was an utter embarrassment, Scott. I mean, I know you've been one of the few in the media that have actually highlighted this criminal first, victim last disaster that is the Soros prosecutor known as Steve Descano in Fairfax County. Mm. And what it really was is exposed, I think, to the entire world, the bitter fruits of the failures. There's 95 counties in Virginia with 95 Commonwealth attorneys. He's the only one who had a written policy that he had pushed on his website claiming he would factor in the immigration status of the criminal defendants. And this is why the Department of Justice, rightly so, has investigated him. But it is what's stunning the most for me, Scott, is what actually wasn't on camera. He showed up at the hearing. He didn't come back in the holding room with Cheryl Minter, who tragically lost her daughter to an illegal alien who'd been previously arrested 30 times, and he murdered her. He waited to tell her he was sorry about her loss until the cameras were rolling. He walked right past her in that committee room. Since this, he'd never called her once. And it was, to me, it was all performative. And I think Chairman Jordan, I thought, did an excellent job exposing him for the fraud, how he, a week after he got the letter to show up, he deletes the passages on his website. So it was a pretty amazing, stunning thing to see.
4: Yeah, let's hear from Congressman Jordan, actually, who ran the hearing. Cut 34.
6: I want you to answer the first question I said,
7: which was about the case.
6: Why did you change your website?
7: Well, sir, because the website is not my policy. My policy,
6: I think the voters might be interested in that. This is your campaign website where you said, our office will take immigration consequences into account when making charging and plea decisions. Immigration consequences were certainly part of the game here, part of the issue here with Mr. Morales Ortiz.
7: No, they weren't.
6: You decided
7: they absolutely
6: not to
7: were not.
4: Well, it's pretty amazing that Descano is disavowing this. He literally put on his website that your immigration status would dictate your criminal justice outcomes. And he's letting these illegal aliens off easy. When we, here at the Scott Jennings Show, and Nick Minock and others publicized this, he then hastily took it down. But the whole world has seen it, and now he's claiming it was never his policy. It was clearly stated on his website this would be the policy, and it's why he's under investigation by the Department of Justice now. Jason, I'll give you the last word on it. Is Descano potentially criminally in trouble here over this?
5: I mean, potentially, I mean, it will be fascinating what DOJ finds interviewing the actual staffers and former staffers in his office. If indeed he was factoring in your immigration status, then yes, he just perjured himself and could have a criminal referral from Chairman Jordan to DOJ. But DOJ just reached that conclusion themselves. It's not what you say, it's what you do. He could say what he wants, but if you're under oath and it turns out you're doing the opposite, he is in a world of trouble.
4: That voice you're hearing, the former Virginia Attorney General, Jason Meares. Jason, great job at the hearing this week, continuing to keep the pressure up against these prosecutors, and particularly Descano in Northern Virginia, who's putting everybody at risk there with his terrible decisions. We'll take a break and come back with more on the Scott Jennings Show after this. I wasn't expecting it, but once you see who built the modern education system, everything clicks. Death of Recess. It comes from Angel Studios. It's not really about recess. It's about control. This documentary exposes how the classroom didn't just evolve. It was intentionally designed, standardized, and centralized. Powerful institutions shaped it, and now they protect it. Billions of dollars flow through education organizations while test scores collapse. Parents were pushed out. Bureaucracies grew stronger, and kids lost freedom. This film examines how controversial gender ideology entered classrooms, all while families are told to stay quiet. Institutions protect themselves, not the children. This system didn't fail by accident. It calcified. And if we don't challenge it, it will not change. That's why independent platforms matter. Angel Studios is willing to distribute stories that mainstream outlets won't touch. Watch it for yourself, then decide. 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
13: Fox News, I'm Carmen Roberts. Saudi Arabia is condemning the drone attack that targeted a UAE nuclear power plant. That's raising fears of renewed conflict with Iran. President Trump spoke by phone today with Israel's prime minister about what's next.
14: We have reports that say the U.S. and Israel are undergoing the most intense preparations for these renewed attacks against Iran since the ceasefire was agreed last month.
13: Fox's Ashley Webster in Tel Aviv. New York's Governor Kathy Hochul is pleading with the Long Island Railroad unions who went on strike yesterday to restart negotiations.
15: The work you do is absolutely vital. Absolutely. I value your labor, and I believe that you deserve fair wages and benefits. But this strike has put all that at risk.
13: The strike has stranded hundreds of thousands of commuters. 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
16: From the Weather Center, tonight expect breezy conditions in the evening, then mostly cloudy skies. The temperature will drop to 46 degrees. Tomorrow will bring very windy weather in the afternoon with cooler temperatures. There will be a couple of morning showers followed by a mix of sun and clouds in the afternoon. The high will reach 51 degrees. Tomorrow night will remain windy, in the evening becoming partly cloudy and colder with a low of 35 degrees. I'm AccuWeather meteorologist Jason Caterina for AM 1460 and FM 101.1, The Answer.
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4: 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I want to thank our friends here at 860 AM, The Answer. Big Salem station here in San Francisco. I was out in California the last few days, speaking at a conference and doing a little reflecting on the world and listening to some other speakers, and headed back east today, but on the way out of town, stopped by 860 AM, The Answer, and the team here has been very hospitable to Common Sense for the American People, so we're appreciative of that. Quick check of the headlines. This one jumped out at me today. If you have a teenager in your household, listen up. I want to bring a story to your attention. There is a growing teen sleep crisis. New study finds that American teenagers are getting less sleep than ever before. Researchers have analyzed three decades of data, found record low sleep levels among adolescents. Only about 22% of our teenagers are getting at least 7 hours a night. Why? Well, you know why. Screens and social media, academic pressure, stress, early school schedules, I'll tell you, they make them get up early. So early. I wonder about this every day for my own. But this whole thing is a toxic brew that is robbing kids of sleep, causing anxiety, depression, poor academic performance, and putting their long-term health at risk. One other news item for you today is National Peace Officers Memorial Day. And in Washington, just a short time ago, the vice president addressed the assembled police with a message to the law enforcement community. Let's hear from J.D. Vance in Cut 37.
5: We have to remember that that epidemic of violence that we experienced over the last few years, you can never get rid of evil. You're always going to have terrible people who want to do the worst things. But allowing so many of those people free rein, allowing so many of them to strike at our law enforcement officers, ladies and gentlemen, that was a policy choice. And I make this solemn promise to every single person here that so long as Donald J. Trump is the president and so long as I am the vice president, we will never again let policymakers in the building behind us allow violent criminals to tee off on our police officers.
4: Vice President Vance speaking to the police officers in Washington today. Now, Peace Officers Memorial Day is observed annually on May the 15th to honor and remember the law enforcement officers who've died or who have been disabled in the line of duty. And I'll just say, for my part, thank goodness for the thin blue line that keeps us safe. God bless the families who've lost loved ones to the line of duty, who wait up and fret at night, who send their husbands and wives and sons and daughters into a dangerous world every day. We thank you sincerely here at the Scott Jennings Show. I think what Vice President Vance was talking about, though, is vitally important, and it's a question we'll be answering in this November's election and in the next. What should we do with violent criminals who terrorize our streets? Should we put them back out? Should we open the jailhouse doors? Or should we keep them locked up? It's a very small portion of our society that terrorizes the rest of us with violence. We know who they are. And yet, in many jurisdictions in the country, you have judges and prosecutors who seem intent on turning these people loose, turning them out, and unleashing them on you. So, Vice President Vance's comments today on Peace Officers Memorial Day come at a time when we're debating a very weighty issue. You know, I took yesterday off. As I mentioned, I've been traveling out in California, but a few things jumped out at me this week I haven't had a chance to talk to you about that I thought I would bring up here on the Scott Jennings Show. The first, Kamala Harris. We don't talk about Kamala Harris enough on the show, and the reason we don't talk about her enough and we need to focus on her more is because there is a high likelihood she is going to be the Democratic nominee for president in 2028. Now, you might be asking yourself, how in the world could they renominate Kamala Harris? She got beaten by Trump. She was kind of a disaster on the campaign trail, et cetera, et cetera. We know what happened in 2024. If you look at some of the polling and you look at some of the ways that Kamala Harris is leading that polling, most notably among African-American voters who strongly support Kamala Harris, I'm telling you, there is a great, great chance that she will be the nominee, and it might not even be that close, which is why when she started talking about changes that she wants to make to the country this week, I took notice. I want to play for you a clip of it. Cut 30, Kamala Harris.
0: Say, look, this is a moment where there are no bad ideas. A no bad idea brainstorm is what I'd like to call it. And in that no bad ideas brainstorm, we talk about what we need to do and think about doing around the Electoral College. We talk about the idea of Supreme Court reform, which includes expanding the Supreme Court. We invite a conversation about multi-members districts. We talk about, look, that if we win the Senate, which we should and we will, then the Senate Judiciary Committee should have rules that they put in place so when these people come before as nominees to the Supreme Court and lie, that they are held to account and consequence, not just that somebody goes on cable news and says they lied, but that there are rules in place to actually penalize people for lying to a Senate Judiciary Committee. That we agree that it is right to have ethics rules for Supreme Court justices. And let's put those in place. Let's talk about statehood for Puerto Rico and D.C. These are the things I think that we've got to do.
4: Kamala Harris held a Zoom meeting this week. She called it the No Bad Ideas conversation. I don't know about you, but that sounded like the All Bad Ideas conversation. But, you know, you really need to focus on what she's saying, because I think they mean it. She could be the Democratic nominee, which means she could be the next president. And I think they mean it. So you have a Democrat who lost the White House in 2024, lost the election. And now we're 2 years out from that, a couple of years out from that almost. And she's talking about completely and totally changing the institutions and levers of power in this country, changing the way we elect presidents, changing the way our Supreme Court works. Isn't this what they always accuse Donald Trump of? Maligning and undermining and threatening and weakening institutions? She lost an election, and now she's telling you, well, we have to change the way we elect our presidents. On the Supreme Court, listen carefully. Listen carefully. She is saying that if a Supreme Court justice doesn't rule the way that she wants them to rule, that she wants to, quote, hold them accountable, hold them responsible, punish them. She wants to punish Supreme Court justices. Now, think about all the times in your life where you've heard a Democrat or a media pundit or somebody say, oh, Donald Trump, he is undermining the independent judiciary. He's trying to weaken the Supreme Court. He doesn't want any guardrails. He doesn't respect the Supreme Court. You've got the defeated Democrat who wants to run again, who may be the nominee, who could be the next president, promising revenge and criminal retribution against the Supreme Court of the United States if they don't issue the rulings that she wants them to issue. Think about what you've always been told about Trump, and think about what Kamala Harris is promising you on camera, openly, as a core tenet of her campaign right now. Tell me, ladies and gentlemen, who is the actual threat to democracy? They have called Donald Trump a threat to democracy for a decade. And now Kamala Harris promises everything they accuse him of. Democrats in Virginia want to burn down their Supreme Court. I think we all know who the actual threats to democracy are. The reason we know it is because they're telling us about it, and they're videotaping it. They're putting it on social media. They're running on it. The so-called party of democracy is now running as the party of authoritarianism. Scott Jennings on Salem. I want to give you a word about Medicare. If you're dealing with it, if you're on Medicare, or your parents are, or one of your loved ones, and you're helping them navigate it, you know it's confusing. 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There is a company that helps you cut through the clutter. It's called Chapter. I know them because I've done it. I put my own parents through the Chapter consultation. Took a few minutes. They helped my mom save $600 a year on her Plan G. They helped my dad get a new primary care physician. Again, it took minutes. 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They don't work for the health insurance companies. They work for you, and that's what you need to know about Chapter. 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
4: It is Friday, May the 15th. Common sense for the American people. Broadcasting on the road today, live from San Francisco, California. I think we may be the only common sense in San Francisco, California right now. Right here in this studio, in this building, here at 860 AM The Answer. This may be the only outpost of common sense in San Fran today, but we're glad to deliver it. It is Friday afternoon. It is the B block, and you know what that means. It's time for the Relief Factor Pain of the Week.
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4: Now, I have to say, the person who delivered the painful moaning for the Relief Factor Pain of the Week is my friend Joe Arnold. You've heard him here on the show. And he's actually in some amount of pain today. And I know he is listening from a hospital bed in Louisville, Kentucky. Poor Joe. His Relief Factor Pain of the Week is he broke his leg. And he had to have surgery this morning. And I know he's laying there listening to the show, because I told the nurses to take a radio in there and put it on the shelf just out of his reach. They're making him listen. But I just want him to know we're praying for him and we're thinking about the inspiration for the Relief Factor Pain of the Week as he lays there in some amount of pain today. We hope you feel better soon. I asked Joe this morning, what sort of wood did they use to install the peg there at the bottom of your leg? He wasn't sure. I hope it's one of the sturdier versions. The Relief Factor Pain of the Week this week is a topic of incredible importance. Our children's education, or in this week's installment, the lack thereof. A massive study is out from the Educational Opportunity Project at Stanford, detailing where our children's test scores are landing, and it is not good. It is described as a generational long decline almost everywhere in the nation when compared to how their peers were doing 10 years ago. Today's students are performing worse almost everywhere. 83% of school districts saw students lose ground in reading. Only 17% saw improvement. In math, 70% saw a decline in scores. Only 30% saw an increase. So 10 years ago versus now, massive declines in reading and math across the United States. This is the first national comparison of how our students' test scores are doing. Things are not going in the right direction. Beyond increasing screen usage and less reading, I think there's a couple of massive problems, systemic problems, especially going on in blue states. First of all, the only one state saw a noticeable jump in the previous decade, and that was Mississippi. Only Mississippi was moving in the right direction in a statistically significant fashion. Why? Because they went back to the basics. They focused on phonics, which is the building blocks of reading. They also hold schools to a higher level of accountability. They did not just balloon the budget and dump a ton of money into it. They actually made changes in the curriculum. That's why they have the Mississippi Miracle. Compare that to, say, California, where I sit today, and where Gavin Newsom, the governor, is out with a tweet today bragging about how much more they are spending per pupil in California on his watch. They've increased the number of spending 66% from 17 grand to a little over 28 grand. That's the brag from Gavin Newsom. The problem is that while spending has gone up in California, test scores have gone down. They're putting more money into it only to see test scores decrease, and they celebrate the spending. as though the spending is the outcome. But that tells you what you need to know about Democrats. They don't care about your kids. They don't care about the test scores. They don't care about academic performance. They care about paying off the teachers' unions. Period. Full stop. That's what they want to do. So, of course, they're bragging about increasing spending. They can't brag about anything else. It's all they've got. School's getting worse. More money goes in. The teachers' union bosses are happy, but are your kids any better off? Absolutely not. Red states like Mississippi and even in Florida, they're leading the charge. They're fighting to ensure kids get a better education, but it's blue states like California and New York and others that are inflating their budgets. They spend money on failing strategies, and they leave our kids behind. Our kids are not getting a proper education. They cannot read. They cannot do math. If you cannot read and you cannot do math, how do you expect to perform in high school? How do you expect to perform in college? How do you expect to perform out in the real world? You shouldn't expect to perform. This is a crisis for our country, and it is why the dismal state of our education system in America is our relief factor pain of the week. Friday Punditry with Carol Markowitz is next. 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
20: Carmen Roberts. Saudi Arabia is condemning the drone attack that targeted a UAE nuclear power plant. That's raising fears of renewed conflict with Iran. President Trump spoke by phone today with Israel's prime minister about what's next.
21: We have reports that say the U.S. and Israel are undergoing the most intense preparations for these renewed attacks against Iran since the ceasefire was agreed last month.
20: Fox's Ashley Webster in Tel Aviv. New York's Governor Kathy Hochul is pleading with the Long Island Railroad unions who went on strike yesterday to restart negotiations.
22: The work you do is absolutely vital. Absolutely. I value your labor, and I believe that you deserve fair wages and benefits. But this strike has put all that at risk.
20: The strike has stranded hundreds of thousands of commuters. 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
24: From the Weather Center, tonight expect breezy conditions in the evening, then mostly cloudy skies. The temperature will drop to 46 degrees. Tomorrow will bring very windy weather in the afternoon with cooler temperatures. There will be a couple of morning showers followed by a mix of sun and clouds in the afternoon. The high will reach 51 degrees. Tomorrow night will remain windy, in the evening becoming partly cloudy and colder with a low of 35 degrees. I'm AccuWeather meteorologist Jason Caterina for AM 1460 and FM 101.1, The Answer.
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8: 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The very definition of never back down. Here's Scott Jennings.
4: Never, never, never back down. That's the message. I'm in a fighting mood right now. You should be too. Our country is at stake. Western civilization is at stake. Never back down to these radicals. It's Friday, May the 15th. It's common sense for the American people. It's time for Friday punditry, and the brilliant, great Carol Markowitz is our pundit of the week, columnist at the New York Post. You see her on Fox News as well. Carol, thanks for coming back on the Scott Jennings Show. Delighted to have you today.
9: Hi, Scott. So nice to be on with you.
4: Well, it's always lovely to hear your voice, and it's always insightful to read your columns and your latest piece in the New York Post. I couldn't agree with you more. Face it, Jewish liberals, you have no friends on the left. I feel like there are some elite Democrats out there, Democrat pundits, and maybe even a few elected officials who just don't want to face reality. But talk about your column, because I think you're dead on.
9: So I've been a lifelong conservative. You know, I was born in the Soviet Union, so there was no way I was going to grow up and be a liberal. But I understand that Jews were traditionally liberal in America. And I associate that because they've had very little strife in this country, and they just didn't understand how bad things could get. But now they do understand how bad things can get, and they still are not moving to the right, which I think would be the logical choice for them. And they keep defending the left, and they keep saying things like, well, you guys also have anti-Semites on the right. You have Nick Fuentes. You have Tucker Carlson. To which I say, yes, sure, but then the entire right is against those people. They criticize those people. The president criticizes those people. What more can you ask for other than that? And then I say, where are your friends to fight back for you? Where are they to say that the column in the New York Times was disgusting, accusing Israeli soldiers of using dogs to rape Palestinian prisoners? Where are they to say the pogroms in Brooklyn are not okay? You spent 100 years aligned with the Democratic Party. What do you have to show for it?
4: Yeah, this debate going on in our country right now about, well, who's really got the anti-Semitism? There's no comparison.
9: There's no debate.
4: Look at the leaders of the two parties. You've got Donald Trump, who has been the most pro-Israel president. and the biggest friend to Jewish people we've ever had in the White House. And on the left, you cannot identify a single national Democratic leader who can unequivocally say Israel is our good friend and the Jewish people are good people and they are the ones who were aggrieved on October the 7th. And you cannot find it because on the left, I sort of feel like, honestly, Israel has become the new abortion. There are no more pro-life Democrats.
9: Right.
4: You can't be a Democrat and be pro-life. And now I think, honestly, Carol, you can't be pro-Israel and be a viable national Democratic leader or a candidate for president. You agree with that?
9: Yeah, absolutely. And I wonder what that means for Jewish Democrats going forward. How could they abide by that? How could they think that that's okay? I really don't know. I have long thought that Jews should vote Republican, not just because of Israel, but because of everything else. I think once you pull that thread a little bit and you see yourself as more than just a mindless voting Democrat, you see that you need things like Second Amendment rights and you want a secure border because you need these things in your life, whether or not, you know, whatever your other beliefs may be. And I'll tell you something else, Scott, and this is like a preview of something I'm writing. The ADL recently released its anti-Semitism report, and they try to portray it as, oh, both sides, you know, look, here's both sides. But I'll tell you, I dug into those numbers. New York had 90 anti-Semitic violent attacks last year. That's more than all the red states combined. And that's really saying something.
4: You know, you can go into a Christian church right now and, you know, not going to see too much security probably. Go into a mosque, fine. Yeah. You go into a synagogue in this country right now, you got to walk through a bunch of security to do it. There's a reason for that. Because this anti-Semitism, the violent attacks on Jews in this country, it's out of hand. And, you know, I think about our national politics here. You know, there's sort of one Democrat that I think about on this front, Rahm Emanuel, who has been friendly to Israel, Jewish himself. I think Rahm's an interesting candidate. I just don't know how you run in a national Democratic primary with this right now. And, you know, on the Israel issue specifically, earlier this week, Carol, we interviewed Dr. Levy, who wrote the report about what Hamas did with sexual atrocities on October the 7th. And what I can't get out of my mind is, if you read that report, a couple things. Number one, if anything like that, approaching anything like that, ever happened to the United States, we would nuke off the face of the earth anybody who did that to us. Literally nuke them off the planet. The restraint that Israel showed for these butchers and these rapists and these animals is actually remarkable. And somehow in the West, Hamas is the victim and Israel is the bad guy. Everybody should read this report and understand what a lie has been told in the West about that conflict.
9: Right. And, you know, the thought, of course, is that the New York Times had that opinion piece to preempt the news of this report, that they knew that this report was coming out. New York Times obviously gets heads up about things like that. And they ran this Nick Kristof, you know, fabrication to diverge from it. And that's just, you know, that's not only is it bad for the Israeli-American relationship, which I think is important, but it's also just bad for journalism. It's bad for the truth. It's bad for people believing things that they read. I think we're heading to a place where people don't believe anything anymore. And it's because of stuff like this.
4: Well, if you're reading it in the New York Times, you ought not believe it. I mean, they put on the front page. I mean, literally, uncritically, unproven, and just, I mean, just think about it. When I say this out loud, think about how stupid this sounds. Israel trains dogs to rape, not people, but specifically Palestinians.
9: Right.
4: It sounds so crazy. Yet, this is what passes for journalism at the New York Times, and you're exactly right. They put that in the paper the day before the actual report of sexual atrocities came out because they don't want people to know the truth, which is they are complicit in a propaganda campaign. The truth is out about what Hamas did, but they want to obscure it. They want to muddy the waters, and they are in a full-blown campaign over there, along with a lot of other people in Western media, against Israel, and I think just against Jewish people in general. It's outrageous.
9: Yeah, I agree. And, you know, when I worry about this, I worry about America and not Israel. Israel will be fine. Israel is going to take care of itself. I worry about this brain rot spreading in the United States and the fact that so many people are falling for it. Look, anti-Semitism is just, it's a path of your own destruction. I hear from parents all the time now worried about their boys in a similar way that parents used to worry about their girls falling for leftist nonsense. It's something to definitely be concerned about. I think it's growing, and it's a path to destruction. I say this all the time, but they can't all be podcasters, so they're going to need to have some other paths in life.
4: Carol Markowitz is our Friday Pundit of the Week, writer for the New York Post. You see her on Fox News as well. The great Carol Markowitz, I should say. Let's talk about criminal justice. This just came across my desk a couple of minutes ago. Mm-hmm. The Department of Justice has announced a summer surge in Washington, D.C. The U.S. Attorney's Office says they will now prosecute parents of juveniles who are caught breaking curfew. You know, D.C., they've cleaned up D.C. A little bit, but they still have problems with these roving bands of gangs of teenagers that sort of do street and neighborhood takeovers. What do you think? Prosecute the parents? Good idea, Carol?
9: I do think it's a good idea. I think that you're responsible for your kids before they're 18. Obviously, you know, over 18, all bets are off. But until they're 18, they're in your home, they're under your tutelage, you absolutely need to be controlling them and not letting them become a burden on society. Roving gangs, I mean, I could think of a million steps before my kids were in a roving gang that I would die of embarrassment. And I think that parents should be held accountable at that point.
4: In Massachusetts earlier this week, crazy story. A gunman named Tyler Brown walked into the middle of Memorial Drive there in Cambridge. I've walked up and down that street many times myself, and had a gun and opened fire on a bunch of cars. I think at least two people were injured. And what we found out, Carol, in the aftermath of the Tyler Brown shooting case there is that he had previously been given a very lenient sentence by a judge named Janet Sanders. They've now obtained the, so he had been violent before. He had tried to kill Boston police officers before. And he was also on probation at the time he tried to kill the Boston police officers when she gave him the lenient sentence for trying to kill the cops. They've got audio now of that particular hearing when she let him off. Let's listen to that in Cut 27.
3: Mr. Brown, I do realize I'm kind of taking a chance on you. And, you know, when people stand up, experienced probation officers, and they tell me this guy is a danger to the community, then I hear that, and it gives me, you know, I can't look into a crystal ball and tell and figure out what's going to happen once you get out. But I do understand that I am taking a risk here.
4: So, Carol, she says, you know, I don't have a crystal ball. I don't know what's going to happen when you... Yes, you do, because the number one predictor of violent behavior is, have you exhibited violent behavior before? Tyler Brown had. Mm-hmm. She gives him a lenient sentence, and all of a sudden, he's out of jail and in the middle of the street in Cambridge, Massachusetts. Why are these judges and prosecutors putting violent people on the street all over this country, Carol?
9: I think it's just their ideology. They've decided that it's okay to give people multiple chances and to put them back out into society, and that putting someone in jail is the worst thing in the world. A lot of times it's the best thing for not just society, but for that person to be able to rehabilitate themselves, to be able to get maybe an education in prison. All of that is a good thing. And taking them off the streets is a very good thing for everybody. The fact that this keeps happening is a giant tell that we are far, far too lenient on our criminals. It's a real problem. And, you know, when we talk about places that are super safe, like let's say Singapore, I hear people say, oh, but they have these really crazy punishments. That's why it's safe. No, it's safe because they enforce the law. We don't have to have their level of punishment. We could just enforce our existing laws.

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2: Home stretch for the week here on The Scott Jennings Show. You know, I am fascinated, Carol Markowitz, by this advertising from Spencer Pratt and the people who support him in the L.A. mayor's race. It is some of the most innovative stuff out there. Let's hear a little bit of that.

0: I mean, this stuff, Carol, is fascinating. You and this is sort of one in a series of AI-generated Spencer Pratt videos. And this one, of course, is a play on the Lego Movie. And if you're listening on the radio, you're hearing sort of it's reminiscent of the Lego song. And then if you're seeing this here on the Salem News Channel, you can see it's all Lego themed. But what do you think about Spencer Pratt, Carol? Is he your winner of the week?
1: He's absolutely my winner of the week. He's been all the air in the room on the internet. I think he's doing just such innovative, interesting stuff. You know, does it translate to a win in the mayoral race? I can't really rely on the voters of LA to make that happen. I think that they haven't quite hit rock bottom yet, but I hope that they do. I hope that they see him as their climb from that bottom and that they vote for Spencer Pratt. He's doing just innovative, cool stuff where he's telling the story of how much he loves LA and how much he wants to bring back the city. And he's doing it with the industry that made LA great, right? Through movies, through cinema looking ads. And I think it's really clever and interesting and genius.
0: So Pratt got attacked this week. You know, his house burned down in the Palisades fire, and they're not rebuilding anybody's houses. So he's been living in this, like, trailer. And then for the last couple of weeks, I guess he's been living in a hotel. The Democrats are attacking Spencer Pratt for saying, well, I was living in a trailer. Now, he's actually living in a hotel. They're literally attacking a human being for trying to find a domicile because his house burned down because of a lunatic leftist who burned it down. The city won't rebuild the houses, and somehow Spencer Pratt is the bad guy for, like, scrambling around for a place to live. This is how depraved these Democrats in California are.
1: I thought his answer was brilliant. He was asked about this, whether or not he's staying at a hotel, and he said, all of this is temporary. The trailer that he had in his ad is temporary. The hotel is temporary. He said where his kids were living and going to school in Santa Barbara is temporary because he does not have a house, because it burned down, because Mayor Bass is not letting them rebuild. All of that is his campaign message, and he keeps hitting it. And it's such a smart way to do it because he's not cowering. He's not pretending it's not happening. He's saying, yeah, I'm living at a hotel, and that's a temporary thing. Anybody who's ever had to stay at a hotel for an extended period of time, it's miserable. It doesn't matter how nice the hotel is. Nobody wants to live in a hotel for any length of time. Everybody wants to have a home. He wants to have a home. He's saying, if you want to have a home, if you want to rebuild your home in the Palisades, if you want a normal life, if you want to come home to your home every night and be safe and happy, vote for me.
0: So that's a good message for a campaign. The Karen Bass message is free teeth for meth addicts. And Rahman is the other candidate. She's a socialist. She wants to ban you from grilling in your backyard. This is what's going on in Los Angeles. And I've noticed that Pratt's picking up a lot of national support, national attention. Maybe this will translate into some support for him. So winner of the week from Carol is Spencer Pratt. Loser of the week, to me, is very clear. Nicholas Kristof. Yep. Journalist, columnist, writer for the New York Times, published a piece, as we discussed, Carol, this week, alleging that Israel trains dogs to rape Palestinians. This is one of the oldest conspiracy theories, by the way, that the Jews train the animals to do things to you. It's one of the craziest conspiracy theories. He puts it in the New York Times. They print it. Turns out, by the way, some people remembered that his own father fought for the Nazis in World War II. That's not a conspiracy theory. That actually happened. So you have the son of a Nazi soldier writing a column in the New York Times saying a conspiracy theory that Israel trains dogs to rape people, and somehow an editor at the New York Times never stopped and said, whoa, whoa, whoa, whoa, whoa. Absolutely the loser of the week. Carol, I give you the last word on him.
1: Yeah, many, many editors actually must have seen that piece, and nobody said a word. Nobody had a problem with it. And the fact is, the New York Times has had now four statements about that piece, and it's going to get worse. Mm. It's not going to get better for them. I think Israel is planning to sue them. I would love to see what happens with that. That's the way to go. You can't just lie like that. I think that's the message.
0: The winner is Pratt. The loser is Kristof. The queen is Carol Markowitz. You read her in the New York Post.
1: You see her on Fox News.
0: Carol, we're glad you were here today. And thank you all for listening. We'll be back Monday. It's Common Sense for the American People. Have a great weekend.
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8: Fox News. I'm Paul Stevens. Many Democrats not pulling punches about the U.S.-Israel and the current war in Iran.
9: Prime Minister Netanyahu said that he'd been waiting 40 years for somebody to go to war with him in Iran. He found a president stupid enough to do it. I blame Donald Trump for that decision, but here we are.
8: Maryland Democratic Senator Chris Van Hollen on NBC's Meet the Press. The White House says it's still pursuing a peace deal with Iran. Officials in Taiwan, meantime, still trying to gauge President Trump's trip to China last week and a meeting with Xi Jinping.
10: He mentioned that he heard a lot about Taiwan. You know, he heard a lot about Taiwan these 2 days in Beijing. But the problem is he heard only their side of the story. You know, he heard the Chinese story.
8: Taiwan's representative to the U.S., Alexander Yui, on CBS's Face the Nation. 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
11: From the Weather Center, tonight expect breezy conditions in the evening, then mostly cloudy skies. The temperature will drop to 46 degrees. Tomorrow will bring very windy weather in the afternoon with cooler temperatures. There will be a couple of morning showers followed by a mix of sun and clouds in the afternoon. The high will reach 51 degrees. Tomorrow night will remain windy, in the evening becoming partly cloudy and colder with a low of 35 degrees. I'm AccuWeather meteorologist Jason Caterina for AM 1460 and FM 101.1, The Answer.
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22: 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We're about to change that. This is Retire Financially Fit, and I'm Barbara Switek, and I want to open today with something that might make your accountant a little uncomfortable, but I think you need to hear it. April 15th was not a tax planning date. It was a reckoning date. The day the math finally caught up with decisions that were made months or even years before. Whether you got a refund or you wrote a check, what happened in April was simply the result of how well you managed your tax situation all the way back to January of 2025. And most people never think about it that way. They treat taxes like a once-a-year event, gather the documents, call the accountant, sign the return, and then don't give it another thought until next February. And in retirement, that mindset is expensive. Here's what I've seen over 25 years of working with people at near retirement. The ones who come out ahead aren't necessarily the ones who saved the most. They're the ones who were intentional about keeping what they saved. There's a real difference between the money you accumulate and the money you actually get to spend. And taxes, left unmanaged, quietly eat away at the gap every single year. So let me tell you about a couple, and I'll call them Richard and Carol. Richard was an engineer, 34 years at the same company, same dedication, same discipline, did everything right. He maxed his 401k every single year without fail. Carol, she was a school teacher. Her pension wasn't large, but it was reliable, and together, they genuinely felt like they had done their part. They had been responsible. They had saved. And they came to see me about 2 years before Richard planned to retire. Very nice people, smart, organized. They walked in with a binder, color-coded tabs, every document in its place. And I remember sitting across the desk from them thinking, these two really have taken this seriously. So I asked them a straightforward question. What do you think your tax picture is going to look like once you both retire? Richard looked at Carol and Carol looked at Richard, and then he said something that I hear more often than I probably should. He said, we figured taxes would go down once we stopped working. So I took a breath and then I walked them through what was actually coming. Richard had $1.1 million in his 401k, and every single dollar of it had never been taxed. That was the deal he made when he contributed. Defer now, pay later. Well, later had arrived. The moment Richard started drawing from that account, the IRS was going to be right there collecting their share as ordinary income. And at age 73, the government wasn't going to wait for him to feel ready. Required minimum distributions were going to force money out of that account, whether Richard needed it or not. Those required withdrawals were going to land right on top of Carol's pension and both of their Social Security checks, which become partially taxable once your combined income crosses certain thresholds. Richard's taxes in retirement were not going to go down. They were going to go up. And the window to do something meaningful about that, when they walked into my office, was still open, but it was closing. That conversation changed the entire direction of their plan. Here's what I want you to remember from today's show. There are two phases of money in retirement: the money you save and the money you actually get to keep. Most people spend 30 or 40 years laser focused on the first one and almost no time at all thinking about the second. In retirement, that imbalance has very real consequences. If you have money in a traditional IRA, a 401k, or a 403b, every dollar in there has been deferred. But deferred doesn't mean forgiven. It means waiting. The IRS lets you put off the bill. And when the distributions start, they will be there to collect every cent they're owed. Now, here's the opportunity. And this is especially important if you're somewhere between 55 and 65. In those years before Social Security, and before required minimum distributions start, you may be sitting in the lowest tax bracket you will see for the rest of your life. And that window is worth something because it's the ideal time to look seriously at a Roth conversion strategy. The idea is straightforward. You move money from a pre-tax account into a Roth, pay the tax now at today's lower rate, and from that point forward, the money grows and distributes completely tax-free. Tax-free income doesn't count against your Social Security. It won't trigger what's called IRMA, the Medicare surcharge that hits when your income crosses certain levels, adding hundreds of dollars a month to your premiums. And it won't push you into a higher bracket when those RMDs start. Done thoughtfully over a few years, a Roth conversion strategy can save a family
0: six figures over the course of a retirement, and I've watched it happen. And the people who benefit most are not the ultra wealthy. They're the steady savers, people who lived within their means, did everything right, and now are sitting on a significant amount of tax-deferred money with no real plan for managing the tax impact on the way out. A lot of the people listening to this show right now know exactly who I'm talking about. Let me give you a sense of what this looks like in practice. I worked with a couple a few years back, both retired teachers, modest pensions, about $800,000 in a traditional IRA between them. And they came to me at 63, and their plan at that point was just to let the IRA sit, draw what they needed, and start Social Security at 65. Seemed reasonable on the surface. But when we mapped out what their required minimum distributions were going to look like at 73, on top of two pensions and two Social Security checks, their combined income was going to push a meaningful portion of that Social Security into taxable territory and bumped their Medicare premiums significantly through IRMA. They had 9 years to work with, so we built a Roth conversion plan, not aggressive, but just steady and deliberate, staying within a bracket that made sense for their situation. And by the time the RMDs were required, we had moved enough out of the traditional IRA that the forced distributions no longer pushed them over those thresholds. They kept their Medicare premiums where they were, and a significant portion of their income was now tax-free for the rest of their lives. That's not a complicated strategy. It's a thoughtful one. And the only reason it worked is because someone looked at the whole picture early enough to do something about it. You know, I talk with people every week who know they need a tax strategy for retirement. They know it. And they tell me, I've been meaning to get to that. And I understand that life is busy and that the subject may feel complicated and it's easy to keep it on the list. But here's what I have to say really clearly for you today. The cost of waiting is not zero. Every year without a real plan is a year the IRS is quietly making the decisions for you. Richard and Carol had 2 years when they first came to see me, and we made every month count. Targeted Roth conversions, adjustments to how Carol's pension withholding was structured, a careful look at the Social Security timing questions, and by the time Richard cleaned out his desk, on the very last day, we had moved a meaningful amount of money out of the taxable pile and into a position the IRS couldn't touch. You know, he sent me a handwritten note a few months into retirement, and he said, Barb, I finally feel like that money is actually mine. And that's really what this is about. Not just the dollars, though the dollars are real and they do matter, but it's about walking into retirement knowing someone looked at the whole picture and helped you keep what you earned. So before we go to break, I want to leave you with something. Filing your taxes and planning your taxes, they're just not the same job. And confusing the two is really one of the most expensive mistakes that people make heading into retirement. Your accountant, even a great one, is largely working in reverse. They're skilled. They're necessary historians. But recording what already happened is not the same as changing what's coming. Retirement tax planning is a forward-looking discipline. 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
0: Welcome back. This is Barbara Switek, and I promised you a number before the break, and I'm going to deliver on that in just a moment. But first, I need to tell you something about Social Security that the financial media almost never gets right. Most people treat the Social Security decision like it's a math problem with one right answer. Claim early, get more checks. Wait longer and get bigger checks. Pick the one that fits your situation and move on. And that framing, I guess it sounds reasonable until you actually sit down with someone's real numbers and see what this decision costs when it's made and without the full picture. So here's the assumption that I want to challenge you with today. And that's that claiming Social Security early is the safe, conservative move that I hear constantly. People say, Barb, I'd rather have the money now. What if I don't make it to 70? What if they cut benefits? I'm taking it at 62. And I get it. I understand the instinct. It feels like you're locking something in, protecting yourself, being practical. But for a lot of people, and not everyone, but a lot of people, claiming early is one of the most expensive financial decisions they will make in retirement. And unlike most financial mistakes, this one is permanent. You don't get a do-over. Now, here's the number that I promised you. For someone with a full retirement age benefit of, let's just say, $2,000 a month, a pretty typical number, the difference between claiming at 62 versus waiting until 70 is roughly $1,000 a month, every single month, for the rest of your life. Over a 20-year retirement, that gap, just on the monthly benefit alone, before we even factor in the cost of living adjustments, can represent well over $200,000 in total lifetime income. $200,000 gone because of one decision made without a full picture. That's the number that stops people cold, and it should. So let me tell you about a man that I'll call Dennis. And Dennis was 62, recently divorced, and had worked in manufacturing his entire life. Good job. Solid 401k and a Social Security benefit that he had earned over 40 years of hard work. And when he came to see me, he was tired. Not financially desperate, just tired. And he wanted out of the workforce, and he wanted it soon. And I remember he sat down across from me and he said, Barb, I just want to take my Social Security and be done with it. I've been working since I was 16 years old. I think I've earned it. And he had. He absolutely had. So we sat together and we looked at his numbers, and his benefit at 62 was going to be $1,650 a month. If he waited until his full retirement age, 67, it would be $2,350 a month. And if he held it until 70, it would climb to just over $2,900 a month. And I put those numbers on the whiteboard and I asked him one question. I said, Dennis, how long do the men in your family typically live? And he thought about it for a moment and he said, well, my dad made it to 84. His dad made it to 81. So I said, okay, let's assume you're in good health and we plan for you to live to at least 83 or 84. Walk through this with me. So if Dennis claimed at 62 and he lived to 84, his total lifetime Social Security income would be roughly $415,000. If he waited until 70, that same lifespan would produce just over $522,000. That's a difference of more than $100,000. And that's not counting the cost of living adjustments that compound on those higher base benefit year after year. So he stared at the whiteboard for a long time, and then he said something I've thought about really many times since. He said, no one has shown me all of this in that way. And I think about that a lot because Dennis is not unusual. He's the rule, not the exception. And that's not a criticism of Dennis. That's the reality for most people walking into this decision. They've never seen the full picture laid out side by side. They've heard the age 62 versus 70 debate in general terms, but nobody sat down with their specific numbers and their specific life expectancy and their specific retirement income picture and works through what this decision actually means for them. And now here's where this gets a little bit more nuanced. And this is the part that even people who think that they've thought this through often miss. And that's that Social Security timing doesn't live in a vacuum. It connects to everything else in your retirement income picture. And when you pull one thread, the whole thing moves. Think about how Social Security interacts with your taxes. If you're drawing from a traditional IRA or 401k at the same time that you're collecting Social Security, your combined income may push you into a range where up to 85% of your Social Security benefit becomes taxable. And that's not a penalty. It's just how the tax code works. But it means the effective value of that benefit is lower than the check amount suggests. And if you claim early at a reduced benefit, you're now paying tax on a smaller number with less buying power. And then there's the earnings test. If you claim Social Security before your full retirement age and you're still working, even part-time, the SSA can reduce your benefit based on how much you earn. And this trips people up constantly. They retire from their primary job. They claim at 62. They pick up some consulting work to stay busy. And then they get a letter from the Social Security office telling them that they owe money back. And it happens more than you think. And for a married couple, the stakes around this decision are even higher because the surviving spouse inherits the higher of the two benefits. So if the higher earning spouse claims early and locks in a reduced benefit and then passes away first, the surviving spouse spends the rest of their life collecting less than they could have. And that's a decision that echoes for decades. And I've sat across from widows, smart, capable women who managed their households and raised their families and did everything right, who are now living on a Social Security benefit that's $400 or $500 a month lower than it could have been because of a decision their husband made at 62 without understanding the full picture. And that's one of the things that keeps me up at night because it didn't have to happen that way. Now, none of this means waiting until 70 is automatically the right answer. There are real situations where claiming early makes sense. Health concerns, financial necessity, a specific income strategy that accounts for the trade-offs. The point is, isn't that, 70 is a magic number. The point is that this decision deserves more than just a gut feeling and a quick calculation on the back of a napkin. It deserves a plan, a real coordinated plan that looks at your taxes, your other income sources, your health picture, your spouse's situation, and treats Social Security as the foundational piece that it actually is, not an afterthought. Dennis and I spent about three sessions working through his full retirement picture. We looked at his 401k withdrawal strategy, his tax situation, how a part-time consulting arrangement that he was considering would interact with an early Social Security claim. And at the end of that process, Dennis made a decision that surprised even him. He decided to wait. Now, not until 70, his health picture and his financial situation didn't make that the right call for him specifically, but he waited until 67, his full retirement age, and he restructured how he was drawing from his retirement accounts in the meantime to make that work. And by doing that, he locked in a benefit that was more than $700 a month higher than it would have been had he taken it at 62, every month for the rest of his life. He called me about a year into retirement and he said, "Barbara, I can't tell you how glad I am that we did this right." And what struck me about that call was what he didn't say. He didn't talk about the math. He didn't talk about how he felt. He said retirement felt secure in a way that he hadn't expected, that the monthly income gave him a foundation that he could actually build a life on. And that's what getting this decision right does. It's not just about the dollars, although the dollars are very real. It's about building a retirement that doesn't require you to spend every month wondering if the money is going to hold. And here's the truth. Once you claim, the decision is made. Now, you can suspend benefits under certain circumstances, but the window to truly optimize this decision, that window closes the moment you file. And this is not a choice that you get to revisit when you have maybe more information. The information that you need is available right now, and the time to look at it is before you file, not after. And I want to leave you with a thought before we move on. The Social Security decision is not primarily a math problem. It's a coordination problem. And coordination, making sure all of your retirement income pieces are working together instead of working against each other, that's exactly what most people have never had anyone help them do. Social Security, your retirement accounts, a pension if you're fortunate enough to have one, your taxes, your health care costs, every one of those things affects the others. Pull on one thread and the whole picture shifts. 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That's a reason to have someone in your corner who's seen how all of it fits together and they can help you build it the right way. 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Or are there things that should be done today? 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
0: 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I'm Barbara Switek, and I want to talk about something in this segment that most financial conversations skip right over. And it's not because it isn't important, but because it's uncomfortable. And in my experience, the things people avoid talking about are almost always the things that end up costing them the most. Now, we've covered taxes today. We've covered Social Security. And both of those decisions you can plan around, optimize, and get right. That's with the right guidance. What I want to talk about now is the risk that can undo all of that quietly, completely, and at the worst possible time. Long-term care. And I know some of you just tensed up. Maybe you changed the station in your head for a second, and I get it. Nobody wants to think about needing help getting dressed in the morning or moving into a facility or depending on someone else for the basics of daily life. It doesn't feel like a retirement planning topic. It feels like something that you deal with when you get there. But here's the thing. By the time you get there, it's too late to plan for it. The insurance is too expensive or unavailable. The assets are exposed. And the decisions get made in a crisis instead of in a conversation. So we're going to talk about it today. And this is not to scare you, but because you deserve to know what you're actually planning for. So let me start with what I think is the most important misconception about long-term care. And it's one I hear in my office constantly. People believe that Medicare will cover them if they need nursing home care or extended home help. They've paid into Medicare their whole working lives. They know it covers a lot of things, and they assume that long-term care is in that package. It's not. Medicare will cover a short-term stay in a skilled nursing facility under very specific conditions, typically after a qualifying hospital stay, and only for a very limited period of time. We're talking about rehabilitation after a surgery or an acute illness, and that's not the same as long-term care. The moment you cross from recovery into ongoing custodial care, helping with bathing, dressing, eating, moving around, well, then Medicare steps back, and Medicaid only comes into the picture after you've spent down most of what you've built. I've had clients who genuinely believed that they were covered. They did everything right. They saved diligently, they planned carefully, retired comfortably, and then a health event happened. And they discovered the gap, not in a planning meeting, but in a hospital room, trying to figure out how to pay for the next step. That gap is real, and it's expensive. I want to tell you about a woman, and I'm going to call her Helen. Helen was 71 when her husband Frank had a stroke. They had been married 47 years, and Frank had always been the planner. He handled the finances, he knew where everything was, and he made the decisions. Helen was involved, but Frank was the one in the driver's seat. Frank recovered from the stroke, but not fully. He needed help. Real, daily, ongoing help. Help that Helen provided. She provided that for almost 2 years. Because Frank refused to go to a facility, and Helen wasn't ready to let that happen either. So she cut back her social life, stopped traveling to see the grandkids, and became Frank's full-time caregiver at 71 years old. And when she finally came in to see me, Frank had passed. She was 74. The financial picture was painful to look at. They had a solid retirement. Good savings, a pension, Social Security for both of them. But 2 years of private home health aides, medical equipment, home modifications, and the sheer admin costs of managing a serious illness had taken a significant toll. Add in that Helen had been so focused on caregiving that she hadn't been tracking their spending at all, and the accounts had been drawn down more than either of them had ever planned. She sat across from me and she said, Barb, we talked about a lot of things over the years, but we never talked about this. And I've never forgotten that because she was angry. She wasn't looking for someone to blame. She was just stating a fact. It was a conversation that never should have happened. And the absence of that conversation had changed the last chapter of her retirement in ways that nobody had intended. Let me give you some numbers so this isn't maybe so abstract. The average cost of a private room in a nursing home is over $90,000 a year. And in some parts of the country, it's significantly higher. In-home care, a home health aide coming in several days a week, can run $50,000 to $60,000 a year, depending on the level of care and the hours that are needed. And assisted living facilities, which many people see as the middle option, typically run $4,000 to $6,000 a month or more. Now, put that next to the fact that the average long-term care need lasts somewhere between 2 and 4 years. That's $180,000 to $360,000 in nursing home costs alone, on top of every other retirement expense that you're carrying. For a couple where both spouses eventually need care, which is not uncommon, you're potentially looking at a number that can reshape everything else in your financial plan. So what do people do? There are really three approaches, and none of them is right for everyone. The first is traditional long-term care insurance. That's a policy that you pay premiums on that pays out a daily or monthly benefit if you need care. It becomes harder to get and a lot more expensive than it used to be, but for some people, it still makes sense, particularly if you get into it at the right age and health status. Now, the second option is hybrid or linked benefit policies. It's life insurance or maybe an annuity product that have a long-term care component that's built in. You put in a lump sum or you pay premiums, and if you need care, the policy pays out a benefit. And if you don't need care, there's a death benefit for your heirs. These have become increasingly popular because they solve the use it or lose it problem that people have with the traditional long-term care insurance. And then the third option is self-insuring. Setting aside assets specifically earmarked to cover a potential long-term care need. And this works for people with significant assets who can absorb the cost without it derailing the rest of their plan. But it does require intentionality. You have to actually set the money aside and treat it as designated, not just assume your general portfolio will cover it if and when the time comes. What doesn't work is assuming that Medicare will handle it or assuming it won't happen to you. The statistics are not on the side of that assumption. Somewhere around 70% of the people who reach 65 will need some form of long-term care before they die. That's not a fringe scenario. That's the majority. And I'll tell you what I see most often in my office. People who've done a good job saving, who have a solid portfolio, and who have never once had a conversation about what happens to that portfolio if one of them needs 3 years of nursing home care. It simply wasn't on the agenda. And when I walked through the numbers with them, what their accounts look like after a sustained care event, there is usually a long silence because the math lands hard. Now, the good news is that for most people I work with, there are real options. This is not a situation where you're stuck with bad choices. But those options require planning, and they require having the conversation while you still have your health, your time, and the ability to make clear-eyed decisions. That's the window, and it is finite. So here's what I want you to take away from this conversation. Long-term care planning is not morbid. It's not giving up on your health or your optimism. It's one of the most loving things that you can do for your spouse, for your children, and for the retirement that you've spent decades building. Because without a plan, the decisions don't disappear. They just get made by someone else, under pressure, in a situation that nobody was prepared for. That might be your spouse. It might be your adult children. It might be a hospital social worker who doesn't know you or your wishes. And those decisions made in crisis are rarely the ones that you would have made sitting calmly at a table with good information and time to think. Helen told me after we had rebuilt her plan as best as we could, that if she could go back and have one conversation with Frank, it would be about this, not their investments, not their taxes, but this, because the financial part of what happened to them was so painful. And watching Frank struggle and carrying that caregiving weight herself for 2 years with no plan and no support structure, that was something else entirely. You know, you plan for long-term care not because you expect the worst. You plan for it because the people you love deserve to know that if the worst happens, you thought about them. And I know we've covered a lot of ground today, taxes, Social Security, and now long-term care. And if there's one thread running through all three of these conversations, it's the same one. The people who come out of retirement in the best shape are not the ones who got lucky. They're the ones who looked at the hard stuff before they had to. Long-term care, it's the hard stuff. It's the conversation that feels premature right up until the moment it's overdue. And when it's overdue, the options are almost always fewer, more expensive, and more painful for you and for everyone around you. You've worked way too hard and for way too long to have one health event undo everything that you've built. If this has resonated with you, any of these subjects, where you are you on track for your retirement? 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
2: Read through these. Underneath every question about a number or a rule or a strategy, there's really just one question, and that's, am I going to be okay? And as always, if you want to send me a question, email barb@retirefinanciallyfit.com. Include your first name and where you're listening from, and if I use your question on the show, I'll send you a little something as a thank you. So here's our first question, and it comes from Jim, and he's in Woodland Park. Barbara, my whole retirement is in my company's 401k, and that's about $900,000. And most of it is in company stock. My financial advisor has been telling me to diversify for years, but I just haven't done it. The stock has done great. Am I making a mistake? Jim, I'm going to be straight with you because that's what I'd want if I were in your shoes. So yes, having the majority of your retirement in one company's stock, including and especially the company that you work for, is one of the highest risk positions that you can be in at this stage of your life. And I know it doesn't feel risky right now because it's been working. And that's actually what makes it harder to act on. When something keeps going up, our brains convince us that it's going to keep going up. I mean, that's just how we're wired. But here's what I want you to think about. You've already won the game at this company. You've put in your years. You've built up $900,000. And the question now isn't how to grow it as fast as possible. The question is how to protect what you've built. And concentrated positions, especially in company stock, doesn't protect you. It exposes you. I had a client years ago who worked for a company, and most of you would recognize it by name. Long career, loyal employee, and the stock was doing beautifully. And then it wasn't. And the retirement that he'd spent decades building lost a third of its value in less than a year. The company doing well and your retirement being secure are not the same thing. So, Jim, what I would encourage you to do is to sit down with your advisor and actually run the numbers on what a 30% drop in that stock would mean for your income in retirement. Not assume it won't happen, but actually look at what it would mean if it did. That conversation tends to make the decision a lot easier. All right, let's go to our next question. And this one is from Mike, and he is in Monument. Mike writes, "My wife and I are both 64. She worked part-time most of our marriage to raise our kids, so her Social Security benefit is pretty small, maybe $600 a month. Mine is around $2,400 a month. How should we be thinking about this as a couple?" Well, Mike, this is a really important question, and the fact that you're asking it at 64 means you still have time to get this right. So here's what I want you to understand about spousal benefits. Your wife is entitled to up to 50% of your full retirement age benefit as a spousal benefit if that amount is higher than what she would receive on her own record. So, if your full retirement age benefit is $2,400, she could potentially receive up to $1,200 a month as a spouse. So that's double what you quoted me. But here's where the strategy comes in. For that spousal benefit to be available to her, you have to have filed for your own benefit first. So the question of when you claim isn't just about your benefit, it affects hers too. And there's something else that couples almost never think about until it's too late, and that's the survivor benefit. When one spouse passes, the surviving spouse keeps the higher of the two benefits and loses the lower one, which means if you claim early and lock in a reduced benefit for life, you are also locking in a reduced survivor benefit for your wife. Every month that you delay your claim is a higher floor for her, and that's for the rest of her life after you're gone.

0: on. So, Mike, Social Security for couples is a coordination problem, not just two individual decisions sitting side by side. And getting that coordination right can add tens of thousands of dollars over a lifetime. So it's worth sitting down and actually running those numbers before either of you file. Okay, let's go to the third question. And this is from Donna, and she is in Castle Rock. And she writes, Barb, I'm 59, and I've been hearing a lot about Roth conversions. I have about $600,000 in my traditional IRA, and I'm still working. Should I be converting some of it? And if so, how much? Well, Donna, I love this question, and I love that you're asking it at 59, because that timing actually matters a lot. So here's the plain English version of what a Roth conversion is. You take money out of your traditional IRA, where it's never been taxed, you pay the taxes on it now, and then you move it into a Roth where it grows tax-free, comes out tax-free later. The question is whether you should do it and how much. And it really comes down to one thing. Are you in a lower tax bracket right now than you expect to be later on? So at 59, still working, that depends entirely on your income. But here's the scenario that I'd want you to think about. Right now, you have $600,000 in a traditional IRA. At 73, required minimum distributions are going to force you to take money out of that account, and that's whether you need it or not. And those distributions land on top of everything else, Social Security, any pension, and any other income. And they can push you into a higher bracket. They can trigger extra Medicare premiums, and they can make more of your Social Security taxable. The window that most people miss is the gap between when you retire and when RMDs begin. And for a lot of people, that's several years of lower income and potentially lower tax rates. And that's the Roth conversion sweet spot. You don't have to convert everything. In fact, converting too much in 1 year can do more harm than good. The goal is to fill up your current bracket strategically over several years so that future distributions hit you with less force. So it's not about avoiding taxes. It's about controlling when you pay them. And Donna, I'd get with an advisor who can model this out for you, your specific numbers, the difference between really a well-executed Roth strategy and no strategy at all can be significant over a 15 or 20 year retirement. And I'd love to be able to sit down with you and make that happen. So make sure that you give me a call and let's set up a time. All right. Next question, and this came from Tom, and he is in Pueblo. He writes, we've been putting off long-term care insurance for years now, and I'm 67. My wife is 64, and I know we probably waited too long to get a good rate, but is it even worth looking at right now, or have we missed the boat? Well, Tom, you haven't missed the boat, but you're right that the earlier that you plan, the more options you have and the less it costs. And that's just the reality of how long-term care insurance is priced. It's based on your age and your health at the time that you apply. But here's what I want you to know. Traditional long-term care insurance is not your only option anymore. There's a category of products often called hybrid or linked benefit policies that combine life insurance or maybe an annuity with a long-term care benefit. And the reason those matter for someone in your situation is with a traditional policy, if you never need care, you paid premiums for years and got nothing back. And that's the complaint people have always had. This is that use it or lose it problem. But a hybrid policy solves that. If you need care, the benefit's there. And if you never need care, the value passes to your heirs. So you're not throwing money away. You're repositioning dollars that you may already have sitting, let's say in a CD or a savings account. The question isn't just whether long-term care is worth planning for. It's which approach fits where you are right now. And so Tom, at 67 and 64, you would likely still qualify for something. What that something looks like depends on your health and what you've already got in place. But please don't let the feeling that you've waited too long keep you from having the conversation, because the cost of doing nothing is almost always higher. And then our last question comes from Gary, and he says, Barb, my wife and I have been arguing about spending in retirement. I want to enjoy it and travel and the grandkids and experiences, and she's scared we're going to run out of money. And we're both age 66. We have 850,000 saved and we're stuck. So how do people get past this? And I want to thank you for being honest about all this, Gary, because I promise you, you and your wife are not alone. This is really one of the most common conversations I have in my office, and it's really not about money. And what I've noticed over all these years is when one person wants to spend and the other is scared to, what looks like a disagreement about money is usually a disagreement about certainty. Your wife isn't trying to take travel off the table. She's trying to know that the table is going to hold, and she wants a plan, not a promise. And that's actually good news, because a plan is something that you can build. And what most people are missing in that moment of conflict isn't money. It's a clear picture of what that money can actually do, and how much income will you have each and every month, and where is it coming from, and how long is it designed to last? And I've watched couples come into my office having this exact argument, and they leave with a plan that showed them that they could travel, give to the grandkids, and still be fine. Not because they had more money when they walked out, but because for the first time, they could see it. And the money was always there, but what was missing was the clarity. Something I just want to mention before we come to a close. Every one of these questions, Jim's, Mike's, Donna's, Tom's, Gary's, they all came from people who were paying attention. People who cared enough to sit down, write it out, and ask. And that matters, because the biggest mistakes that I see in retirement planning don't come from people who ask the wrong question. They come from people who never asked at all. So if something we talked about today stirred something for you, a question, a concern, a wait, what about us moment, don't ignore it. 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
7: For about 30 minutes, and then shortly after that, President Trump taking to social media to tell Iran that, yep, time is running out.
8: Fox's Ashley Webster in Tel Aviv says the president's referring to time to sign a peace deal. Incumbent Senator Bill Cassidy lost yesterday's GOP primary in Louisiana to Trump-backed Congresswoman Julia Letlow and State Treasurer John Fleming, who now advanced to the runoff.
9: President Donald Trump attacked Cassidy on Truth Social a number of times, calling him disloyal and, of course, urging people in Louisiana to vote against him.
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